0: of its members are killed in Jordan, and America launches new strikes. Plus, an update on Luis Otero Alcantara, a Cuban dissident who for years has been fighting for free speech.
1: We want to have a project, a single project, where we can talk about culture without it being seen as a danger to national security.
0: Well, he's now arrived in the US. Also,
2: I drive everywhere and I keep complaining.
3: Why the traffic so bad?
2: I would say that 10 kilometers ride actually changed my perspective, the bike completely.
0: How a bicycle made a big difference in Bangkok, and the Football World Cup bronze medal match, the game that no one really wants to play, has had 10 goals and set a new world record.
4: BBC News with Chris Barrow. US Central Command says it's begun an eighth night of airstrikes against Iran. It described these as, in part, punishment for Iranian attacks on US servicemen in Jordan. Two US servicemen were killed in those attacks, the first American troops to die since an initial truce in early April. From Washington, Nick Johnson reports.
5: US Central Command hasn't disclosed the identities of those who were killed, nor the exact circumstances and details surrounding the incident. Last night, Jordan's military said it had intercepted 10 Iranian missiles fired into its airspace. Iranian state media, quoting the regime in Tehran, said it had destroyed at least two US aircraft in Jordan. Iran says at least 50 people have been killed and more than 500 injured in US strikes over the past 3 weeks. Earlier, in a written statement, the country's supreme leader, Mojtaba Khamenei, accused Washington of repeatedly violating the ceasefire agreement, saying that Donald Trump's signature was utterly worthless.
4: A young Palestinian footballer has died a week after being shot and injured by Israeli settlers in the occupied West Bank. Paddy Maguire reports.
6: Fadi Hamdallah Al-Nassan was 17 years old. He played for the Palestinian National Youth Team. Local accounts say Israeli forces shot him in the thigh last Saturday when he went to the scene of the settler attack on his village northeast of Ramallah. His leg was amputated, but he eventually succumbed to his injuries. He's now been buried. Other people were also reportedly hurt in last week's incident. Local media say two other residents were hit by rubber bullets and that a 10-year-old boy was struck on the head by a stun grenade.
4: A prominent Cuban dissident has left Havana for the United States. Luis Manuel Otero Alcantara's associates say he was granted leave to stay there. Here's our Global Affairs reporter, Mimi Swaby.
7: A photo of Luis Manuel Otero Alcantara on a plane heading to Miami has been posted by his friends on his social media. He'll now live there with his family in exile. The whereabouts of the artist had been unknown until this week, after he'd completed a 5-year prison sentence on the communist-run island. He'd been imprisoned in 2022 for contempt, insulting national symbols, and disturbing the public order. But Amnesty International designated him a prisoner of conscience. The internationally acclaimed artist shares a Grammy win for the song Patria y Vida, Homeland and Life, that's highly critical of repression in Cuba.
4: Ukraine's President Volodymyr Zelensky has sought to give reassurances that decisions regarding the leadership of the military would be resolved after two nights of protests over his sacking of the defense minister. Mr. Zelensky said he'd spoken on Saturday to Mykhailo Fedorov, whom he sacked on Wednesday, and the commander of Ukraine's armed forces, Oleksandr Syrsky. This is the latest world news from the BBC. The president of Hungary, Tomasz Szujok, has agreed to step down. Since taking office in May, the prime minister, Péter Modzsor, has said that the president had to leave office, saying Mr. Szujok was a puppet of the former Fidesz government of Viktor Orban. The Premier of Ontario, Doug Ford, says US criticism of Canada's efforts to stop wildfires spreading in the province are absolutely unacceptable. President Trump has blamed Canadian negligence for smoke pollution from the fires choking towns and cities in the United States. Mr. Ford said if the situation were reversed, Canada would be supporting its neighbour. More than 950 wildfires are burning across Canada, many out of control. The British Prime Minister-elect Andy Burnham is to scrap plans for a digital national ID for all British adults when he takes up his role on Monday. The outgoing Prime Minister, Keir Starmer, had argued that mandatory digital ID for workers would help the authorities clamp down on immigrants working illegally.
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11: Welcome to the Big Gay Radio Show. My name is Chris Gorman. I'm your show twink here, joined by a very beautiful, vivacious Vin Swasian.
12: I really love that you think I'm beautiful.
11: Yes, you are.
12: Happy International Non-Binary People's Day.
11: Oh, yes. So I actually have a question for you. Mm. So you look rather twinkish.
12: Thanks.
11: So, forgive me, and I hope I am not, you know, coming off a little bit too transphobic. Can trans men be turned into twinks?
12: Can we be turned into twinks?
11: When you transition, can you be a twink?
12: I feel like we define it better sometimes.
11: Yeah, so I agree.
12: I don't think that's offensive at all.
11: secondary to this, do you think lesbians can be a lady twink?
12: Ooh, that's a really good question.
11: Because I'm at the gay bar, and I saw some lady girls going ahead and at the bar, and I'm like, you look more like a twink than I do.
12: Okay, so is that like masculine to like presenting feminine?
11: I don't know,
12: like,
11: really.
12: I don't understand.
11: I don't understand it either.
12: Lady twink.
11: You might have
12: to do a little more research.
11: I'd like to do a little bit more into what they identify as, because it's not necessarily.
12: Is it like a stud that's like
11: not
12: feminine?
11: A stud. Yeah, I mean, yeah, a little bit more feminine. A stud.
12: Wouldn't that just be a girl?
11: I don't know. No, it's not a girl. Because from the back, I thought it was a twink.
12: Valid. Oh, yeah, I don't know. Lesbians, let us know.
11: Yes,
12: if lesbians. You're listening.
11: Anyways, who's our guest in the studio today?
12: Listen, I'm really excited to have this guy here. This is my homie. This is someone that I make music with. This is someone who I have warriored in spirit with. So please welcome from the Coexist concert series that we're going to be putting together. This is Wave.
13: Wave.
12: What's up,
13: guys? Thank you for having me. I really appreciate it.
11: Hey. We are so happy to have you. Well, I do have a couple little announcements that I want to make. Obviously, we are one trans queen of radio short on this episode. Unfortunately, Miss Esme Russell is currently dealing with some family issues, and we send her our love right now.
12: Love you, Esme.
11: We love you, Miss Esme. Please stay safe. And I want to go ahead and also do another shout out. On the after show last week, we went ahead and reported on the Friends of Strays animal shelter that went ahead and had $2 million vetoed in the state budget by Ron DeSantis. I improperly reported that they raised $6 million. However, they've only raised $4 million and need that additional $2 million to be able to complete their fundraising goals in order to go ahead and do all this, the amazing work that they're doing in terms of renovating their space.
12: So where can they go?
11: So friendsofstrays.org/donate is where they can go, where anybody can go ahead and get more information about donating. Friends of Strays is also... we're going to have them on the show eventually as well, but I always want to go ahead and make sure that we are reporting on the most proper and sensible things. So I apologize for the confusion, but much love to Friends of Strays. Hopefully you can go ahead and continue to do the work that you're doing, because you're doing an amazing job.
12: Let's get to work, community. Let's get it up to 6 million.
11: Yes, and I also want to go ahead and give a nice special shout out. Our amazing friends over at Ruth Eckert Hall went ahead and gave us two additional pairs of tickets, so four pairs of tickets to give away over three separate shows.
14: Okay.
11: So today, we're going to give away two pairs of tickets to RuPaul's Drag Race Work the World Tour. Mm. And that's going to happen on February 19th at Ruth Eckerd Hall. It's going to feature Miss Van G, Jules Sparkles, Morphine Love Dion, Roxy Andrews, Plain Jane, and 19th at Ruth Eckerd Hall. It's going to feature Miss Van G, Jules Sparkles, Morphine

0: guy right here, and then we just wanted to put together our own music. We wanted to get people together, and we wanted to bring people from different cultures and different angles of music into the same space. So we started with the Stories EP, which is now available for streaming on all music streaming platforms, Spotify, Apple Music, iHeartRadio. And from there, we've just been making music together like baking, dude.
1: You know?
0: Yeah. What is it to you, Wave? What is it to you?
1: I think, honestly, it may even like go far back, even a little further back than that, even before the Stories, our EP. So I really think it, like, when we first met, you know, that might have been the seed of everything, you know, to actually having, like, the coexist now to even become of what it's doing right now today. You know, we have like two different styles, we come from two different worlds, and our music is a great example of how you can combine worlds and exist and create something like really good, you know.
0: Yeah.
1: I think our music is a great example of two different worlds just like making a whole different world, and they're like, hold on guys, this is good.
0: Yeah.
1: I didn't even know something like this could exist.
0: Yeah.
1: You know, so from there, and people just really gravitate into our music, you know, we were like, we gotta just take this feeling and something like this and like make it a reality, you know. How can we bring this into like the real world, you know, and just have everybody from just different worlds come into one and exist in one universe, you know?
0: Yeah, absolutely. I know for when we met, I was definitely into creating in a space of like my alternative indie like folk music at the time, and I fell in love with the way that you rap, bro.
1: You know?
0: So like tell us a little bit about what your world looks like in music.
1: Okay, so my
0: like,
1: world,
0: who are you,
1: man,
0: who is Wave?
1: You know, so Wave, you know, WAVE, that's me, you know, for the ones that don't know. You know, my music, I like to say, you know, I'm pretty versatile with my music. I am a rapper, I'm also a battle rapper too at the same time period. I'm really in love with just being a lyricist, you know, punchlines, metaphors, schemes, and stuff like that. But when it comes to like actually creating art, I wanted to kind of just step outside of what I was kind of just used to a little bit, you know, most of the time period. So coming into like a rapper, I was, you know, Eminem, Lil Wayne, and artists of that nature would inspire me to be like, you know what, let me just come in here with some hard bars and lyrics. But, you know, I'm not just one type of person. I feel like I'm so much more. So I wanted to kind of express myself in different ways. So I will say, when me and you connected, you gave me like that opportunity, I think, for myself to kind of like write and experience a different form of like music within like kind of just getting, sorry, I apologize. This is fire, guys, but you know, this was something just kind of different, you know? So I was never able to kind of just get that deep, and you allowed me to kind of get into that area, you
0: Thank
1: know?
0: You,
1: so
0: man.
1: I appreciate you. So the music, you know, I'm always adapting, I'm always growing, but I think within the new genres and different genres that I listen to, I get better myself too as well, you
0: yeah.
1: know?
0: Thank you, man.
1: Yeah,
0: thank you for saying that.
1: Definitely,
0: I can say the
1: you.
0: Same because I feel like I've struggled with play. You know, I struggled with the fun part of music. Every time I dived into music, it was always for therapy, for my own therapy. Mm. It was like, let me let out my journal onto this like guitar. Let me let my journal out on this piano, and like, let me get deep with myself. And also like in positive and negative ways, you know, like the energy in my music was always positive and or negative, but it was always so deep. So when I got to connect with you, it was so playful. Mm-hmm. It was like, so there was a lot of freedom there that I didn't know I could access. So it was really cool. It was really awesome to witness. The other thing too that I really find important, and Chris, I think you'll really appreciate this, is like the biggest reason as to why I appreciate this brotherhood so much is because you don't see me any differently as just like a bro.
1: Oh yeah, 100%, bro. 100%, you know?
0: For a trans man, that's like, that's pinnacle. You know what I mean? Like, for you to not see me as anything else but like your bro is a gift to me, you know? I have experienced in the music industry a lot like criticism from when people know what I am. So a lot of times I don't share who I am and what I do. I just share that this is like, this is the craft, and if you need this for your music, then you know, find me. But they don't know what I do in my business and who I am as a musician. And so the opportunity to have been able to share that with you, like, this is not just allyship right here. This is like accomplishment. You know what I mean?
1: Yeah.
0: Is that the right word for it?

0: accomplice.
1: We're gonna make it.
2: You are getting really close to me having to hit the dump button.
0: What do you mean?
2: You have to be a little bit more harder on your peas.
0: Accomplish.
2: Okay, anyways, moving on. Anyways, you guys are keeping me on it today.
1: Yeah.
2: So, the beach party. What is the beach party? What's that?
1: So, the beach party is a get together. You know, you can consider it as a beach kickback, you know? So, we're going to have music playing, Florida, baby. You know how to
0: while supplies last.
1: You know? Indeed. You know, when they're gone, they're gone. So, definitely get there early and get there on time, guys. But really, it's to bring everybody together so everybody can enjoy time with each other. You know what I'm saying? Just have a fun time, you know? When you were kids, it didn't matter, you know, what you look like or what was going on. It was like, are you playing outside?
0: Yeah.
1: You know, you got a ball? Cool. We got a frisbee. Let's put it together, you
0: right.
1: know? Or if not, now there's more people to play tag, you
0: right.
1: know? So in general, just kind of bringing that energy to like, as being as adults, because we still, like, I'm a person that believes in energy, you know? So within this, you know, kickback, this beach day that we're doing, we want everybody of all kinds, all natures. If you want to vibe out and have some fun, then you're the right person for this, you know? And that's what the people that we're talking to, and that's what the kind of thing that we want to do would coexist. So this is kind of the first step of showing, like, hey, something like this can exist, and it can keep going, you know?
0: Our intention is to be putting together concerts to bring different artists from different angles of music, from different genres of music, into the same building, and to just literally witness coexisting together. So the hopes is, you know, we'll be playing music from our album, we'll have some of our featured artists there, and we'll be playing music from their albums as well. It's just an opportunity for us to appreciate our local music, our local entertainment, and also see what the future of music and community looks like. So we're excited for it. And so at the beach.
2: When is it?
0: Well, it's going to be this upcoming Sunday, July 19th. It's going to be from 5 to 9 at Picnic Island. And you can find all of that information. We have a Facebook page. So if you look up facebook.com/coexist concert series, you'll be able to see what we've got going on. And you can also find it on my socials. You can find it on Wave socials. Plug your socials, man.
1: Definitely. So my socials, Facebook is Wave Young. WAVE, that's me. You know, young, because I stay young forever. All right. And then my Instagram is wave_4. My Twitter is, what is my Twitter actually? You know, wave for real, yo. That's the number 4. And then my YouTube. Oh, yeah, I need my YouTube. So my YouTube is Wave Talks For You, the number 4, the letter U.
0: There we go. There we go.
2: So, Mr. Vin, I want to go ahead and jump into Lindsey Graham. You want to talk about Lindsey Graham?
0: I knew you were going to. Actually, yes. I just learned about this yesterday. So, like, him passing away, I just learned.
2: Well, it was a sudden and quick illness, and you never know.
0: I mean, I had a feeling you were going to go this way, too.
2: So,
0: where are the conspiracies, everyone?
2: I mean, I'm not a person to peddle conspiracies. I'm not. However, there's a question mark there. There's a little bit question mark, but it's fun. But I also want to go ahead and I want to talk about a report. I think this was sent to LGBTQ Nation. A transgender author and self-identified former sex worker claims that Senator Lindsey Graham allegedly paid her for sexual encounters while wearing red lingerie, making her the second person to publicly allege a sexual relationship with Lindsey Graham. I think that the NDAs are expiring, and more people are going to come out about
1: what was
2: this.
1: The date on that again?
0: Right.
1: Listen,
0: I don't think that. Okay, just as a human being, I don't think that we should make fun of anybody passing away. Right,
1: 100%.
0: Just the reality that like their existence was here to teach us something, right? And at the same time, the universe does a filtering of the world for a reason in perfect timing, always. So, you know, I do wish well for his family, and I'm saddened for the loss. And at the same time, I hope that this teaches people something, whatever it's going to be. I don't know.
2: I just think that if he wanted to, you know, be remembered for love and kindness, he would peddle that.
0: And he didn't.
2: So if you want my honest opinion about anybody who passes away, your reputation should always precede you.
1: Okay.
2: Of course, in your obituary, it should not be they were anti a certain demographic of people or anti or pro racism or white supremacist or anything along those lines. If my name comes along those lines, like, and is associated with that stuff, I'm not feeling like I'm happy. I don't think that I'm not going to a happy place. Mm. I don't think that.
0: No, I do wonder, like, and we talk about this quite often, like how people can just blatantly be racist out loud. So, like, I do wonder what his grave post is going to say. You know what I mean? I wonder what it's going to say.
2: Mm. Lindsey Graham, a bottom.
0: A racist bottom. A racist bottom
2: allegedly.
0: In the closet.
2: Allegedly.
0: Allegedly. Allegedly.
2: Allegedly.
1: Nothing's been proven yet, yeah.
2: Jesus.
0: Only in the daytime.
2: You know? Only in the daytime.
0: At the nighttime, the taste might change. See, allegedly.
1: You know.
2: I really do miss Esme because I know for a fact
0: we needed her in this conversation.
2: She would have such a good conversation with this because, if we were talking about this a couple days ago when the news broke and it was, I do feel bad for their family because obviously their family's not the person who peddled the stuff that he did.
0: Right.
2: But yeah, you never know.
0: I am sure that there are people in his family, and I say this with so much grace, but I'm sure that there is family that feels a relief in the freedom of his passing. Like, I don't know. For me, it's like, okay, maybe there's less judgment now. Because he spoke very loudly about judgment. So I hope he has family that's, like, feeling relief that he is, like, freed from that judgment. That's where my brain goes.
2: Well, the governor went ahead and appointed his sister to be his replacement. So we'll see what she peddles. Because I don't want to... So when I die... I don't want my sister to be looked at as like having the same beliefs as I do, and I don't want vice versa. Mm. So let's see how the benefit of the doubt. Go. Exactly. Another fun one. Mitch McConnell.
0: God, I haven't even done enough research for this.
2: The Schrodinger's turtle.
1: Same.
0: Okay.
2: So
0: okay.
2: He's went ahead and
0: tell me more.
2: He posted that he fell, and that's what, and then developed a mild case of pneumonia, and that's why he's been in the hospital for the last month
1: from falling
2: and pneumonia.
1: Ah.
2: For the last month. Mm.
0: But he took a picture with the newspaper that day.
2: Yes, and he took a picture with the Washington Post sports section.
0: Yeah, I'm seeing it now.
2: I don't know. You know it's a bad thing when you have to post a proof of life picture.
1: You know? Right. He's like, I'm doing good. I got the smile on me.
2: I'm alive. Yay. All right, great. You're alive. Get out of office.
0: Right. There's
2: You're old. What are you doing?
1: Time to pack him up.
2: Pack it up. Get out of here.
0: I wonder when that comes to mind for them. Like, okay, are you okay? Okay, now we take the picture. But are you okay now? No, you'll look better in like an hour. We'll take the picture then. Like that, where my brain goes is like, what's the process?
2: I don't know. I really wish that, I mean, if there's like, you know, a kidnapping or something like that, that's when I like a proof of life. I don't like a senator having to post a month after he mysteriously disappears into the back of a ambulance.
1: Yeah.
2: And I don't want that.
1: Yeah.
2: Like, and that's on both sides. I want to go ahead and clarify this.
1: Yeah.
2: It is on both sides because, and I love Bernie Sanders, but he's old.
0: Right.
2: But that said, when was the last time you saw the article of Bernie Sanders falling and being hospitalized and going missing for a month?
1: This is right, though.
0: That's true. Mm. That's true. Because he does talk about health, too.
2: He does.
0: Yeah.
2: So,
0: listen, if you're young and you're listening to this and this might be the calling of you stepping into politics, I encourage it. I'm not the one to step into politics, but I love to educate myself with it. And if you're young and you're seeing all of these guys like struggling in their health and they're in politics, and this is the sign to be like, hey, maybe I can step into politics.
2: See, the funny thing is that it's not even the young generation that needs to step up.
1: Oh.
2: it's anybody that's not
0: anybody. Anybody that loves humanity.
2: 80 years old. Like, if you are under the age of 60 and even considering it, just do it.
0: If you love humanity, if you are of the human race.
2: Regardless of party, and I will consistently say this, because honestly, I will always say the voters should absolutely go ahead and be the decision maker of anything.
0: Right.
2: So if you democracy. Have like the ability to go ahead and commit yourself, which it isn't, it is a huge commitment to run for politics.
0: Yeah. Mm.
2: It takes a lot to go ahead and run a campaign.
1: Right. Yeah.
2: It's not something that you can just go ahead and do part-time. That's a full-time commitment.
0: It is, yeah.
1: And apparently, if you're stepping into it, you gotta be careful how you fall, because you know, you could be gone. I'm just saying, guys, we gotta look at everything at all corners here, all right? This may be one guy, but it could happen to you, all right? Watch how you step into it.
2: But these same people went ahead and ostracized Joe Biden for falling down the stairs and all the things that Joe Biden has done.
0: Yeah, that's true.
2: It's hypocritical.
1: You know?
2: Sleepy McConnell.
0: The next video that we should do of an advertisement for Big Gay Radio is you tripping and falling.
1: Yeah. And into where?
0: We should do that.
2: Anyways, you want to go ahead and give out some tickets, Mr. Vin?
0: I think it's a good idea.
2: I think we got a pair of tickets to give away.
0: I think it's about time.
1: Yep.
2: So we're going to go ahead and give away a nice pair of tickets to RuPaul's Drag Race Work the World Tour happening at Ruth Eckert Hall Friday, February 19th, 2027. Going to be featuring performances of Miss Vanjie, Jules Sparkles, Morphine Love Dion, Roxy Andrews, Plain Jane, and surprise guests from RuPaul's Drag Race Season 19, all hosted by Asia O'Hara. I can't wait for this show, and I really want to go ahead and give out some tickets. That's why I made sure that we got more to give away.
0: Hey,
2: so
0: okay.
2: If you do not win these tickets this time, make sure to stay tuned, because you're going to have a second opportunity.
0: Two giveaways.
2: Let's go ahead and give away these tickets right now. Mm-hmm. So if you call 813-239-9663, 813-239-9663, 813-239-9663. The fourth caller, because we got four pairs of tickets, the fourth caller is going to get these tickets. 813-239-9663. Thank you so much, Ruth Eckert Hall. Let's go ahead and throw it over to Claire Leeson from Project No Labels for our big gay news. Then over to Joanna Grosso for our community calendar, Joe on the Go. We'll be right back.
3: I'm Claire Leeson from Project No Labels, and this is your LGBTQ+ news from around the country and right here in Tampa Bay. In Maine, from the Associated Press, a federal appeals court has ruled that private religious schools receiving public funding must comply with the state's anti-discrimination laws, including protections based on sexual orientation, gender identity, and religion. The case involved two Christian schools that argued they should have been exempt from the Human Rights Act because some of its requirements conflict with their religious beliefs, including policies affecting LGBTQ+ students. The court largely upheld a lower court's ruling, finding that schools accepting public tuition funds must follow the state's non-discrimination requirements. The decision follows a 2022 U.S. Supreme Court ruling that allowed religious schools to participate in Maine's public tuition assistance program. In Virginia, from the Washington Blade, juries in two separate civil trials awarded more than $1 million in damages to a gay teacher and an LGBTQ supportive parent after finding they were falsely accused online of involvement in crimes against children. The lawsuits were filed against the Virginia Project, a conservative political action committee, and its founder, David Gordon. According to the lawsuits, the defendants repeatedly used social media to falsely label the two as members of a child abduction ring and a so-called grooming gang. Both plaintiffs are active with Fairfax County Public Schools Pride, an organization that advocates for LGBTQ+ supportive school policies. In international news, also from the Washington Blade, Egyptian authorities refused to allow an LGBTQ+ cruise to dock in Alexandria. The Scarlet Lady, chartered by Atlantis Events, was turned away after departing Athens earlier this month. The ship had also been denied entry into ports in Turkey before continuing its itinerary. LGBTQ+ advocates say the incident reflects ongoing discrimination against LGBTQ+ people in both countries. And finally, in Russia, from LGBTQ Nation, viewers have noticed that a famous SpongeBob SquarePants scene had been altered for Russian television. In the original episode, SpongeBob creates a rainbow while talking about imagination. In the Russian version, the rainbow has been replaced with a plain yellow arc. While the scene has no connection to LGBTQ plus pride, many believe the edit was made to comply with Russia's law banning so-called LGBTQ plus propaganda. The censorship comes amid a broader crackdown that has expanded restrictions on LGBTQ plus expression, and in 2023 labeled the so-called international LGBT movement as a terrorist organization. Please remember to stay safe and treat yourself and others with kindness. This has been your LGBTQ plus news for the Big Gay Radio Show. 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
4: 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For more information behind the scenes and weekly updates, follow along on Instagram at Joe on the Go Tampa Bay. 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
1: Welcome back to the Big Gay Radio Show. My name is Chris Corman. I am your show twink here, joined by the very late, vivacious Vin Swasian.
0: Right? I'm not late.
1: You're late. You're late. You're
0: okay,
1: late.
0: I'm a little
1: you're
0: late. I'm like 2.5 seconds.
1: Boo. We're also joined by Wave. Welcome into the studio.
0: Wave.
6: Who's also late.
1: You're all late.
0: It was my fault. It was my fault.
1: Is a wave ever late?
0: That's true. Timing is everything.
1: I don't know. I do not know. But we gave away tickets to RuPaul's Drag Race.
0: Let's go.
1: That was a lot of fun. If you want to go ahead and win those tickets as well, we are going to give away a little bit more in a couple bits.
0: Stay tuned, y'all.
1: But I want to go ahead and talk about something really cool. And it's you know, a little scene practice that I've been kind of like wanting to see happen, especially with the Trump lawyers, especially when it comes to them, you know, doing stuff like just blatantly ignoring court orders.
0: Okay.
1: Like, so right now, a federal judge ruled that President Donald Trump's $10 billion lawsuit against the IRS over the leak of his tax returns was filed for an improper purpose, calling it an exercise in self-dealing and referring one of his lawyers for possible disciplinary action. U.S. District Judge Kathleen Williams and Trump said Trump improperly sued a federal agency that was under his own administration's control, undermining the requirement that opposing sides in a lawsuit have genuinely adverse interests. The judge also rejected a settlement that would have granted Trump immunity from the IRS audits and created a $1.776 billion fund for people claiming they were victims of government weaponization, saying the court could not legitimize that agreement.
0: Yep.
1: Attorney Alejandro Brito was referred to the Florida bar for possible discipline, while another lawyer, Daniel Epstein, was barred from filing new cases in the Southern District of Florida for up to a year. Mr. Vin Swasian, what's up? What's your perspective?
0: I'm getting caught up on AP News, on AP Politics, and this is wild. Does it surprise you?
1: No, because if you go ahead and blatantly just ignore the courts, you know, you're going to get discipline.
0: Hello, like, I'm really glad that the opportunity is to be able to compensate. Like, thank you so much. But yeah, I think it's like, I think it's wild. I think there's, okay, if you're listening and you think that Trump and money equals responsibility, like, come on, we have to think to a certain extent that it's just not going to work out. I think that there is a part of us that gets to really understand that if it's happening right in front of us, mm-hmm. how can we ignore it? Like, if you see this man blatantly ignoring laws and thinking that he can maneuver things to his way, and then we just get to blindly trust that and then think our money is going to be spent in proper ways. Hello? Can we, like, can we think?
2: Miss Esme, are you online too?
0: What?
7: I am online.
0: Oh, Esme, hi.
2: What's up, Miss Esme? How are you doing? How's your mother?
7: All right. My mom's all right. I mean, she's hanging in there. She's, you know, she's, you know, we, you know, she's 89 years old. What do you want? 89 years old, you know, she's going to have health problems. So she's got some dizzy spells that they can't figure out where they're coming from. So she was dehydrated last night. I just got out of the hospital like at 7 o'clock in the morning.
0: Wow.
7: Came home. I took a shower, changed clothes, and went right back to the hospital.
0: Wow, so, I hope she's okay.
7: I'm actually in a little cubby hole here, near the nurse's station. But how's everybody doing over there today at WMNF, the Big K Radio Show?
2: Miss Esme, I got a question for you. What's your perspective on Lindsey Graham?
7: Oh my God! So here's what I really think about Lindsey Graham. Lindsey Graham was a closeted homosexual.
2: Allegedly.
0: Allegedly.
7: Allegedly, yeah. And he spent his whole life, you know, making it so difficult for the LGBTQ+ community. You know, he was never voting in our favor in anything, you know. But aside from that, you know, he was a man that at one time he was a good, decent, respectable, admired Republican. He was on the John McCain level. And then something happened to him. He got, on The View, they call it the invasion of the body snatchers.
0: Oh my gosh.
7: Yeah, it's like they put him in a pod, and when he came out, he was somebody else.
0: Boy.
7: And I'm not mad at him that he supports Trump. I'm mad at him that he supports Trump on everything. You mean to tell me that that everything Trump does is good? Come on.
2: Well, it's not good. It's an undying loyalty to Donald Trump as opposed to the undying loyalty of the Constitution and your constituents.
7: Yeah. I miss the old John McCain, the Romneys, the Mitt Romney Republicans. God.
0: The respectful era of Republicans.
7: Even a good old George Bush. They were, you know, I didn't agree with them, but they weren't. I always say the same thing. They weren't scary.
0: Right.
7: They didn't scare me. You know, Lindsey Graham was scary. Lindsey Graham was like, if Trump said, well, just blow it all up, you'll go, yeah, let's just blow it up.
0: And shameless. No. I think that was the part that was very scary about Lindsey Graham. Similar to how Trump is scary, is that they're shameless about it.
7: Yeah, they're scary. Mm-hmm. You know, George Bush never scared me. Romney never scared me. McCain never. But there's plenty. There's a whole list of them that never scared me. You know, so the problem is not being Republican. The problem is being re-Trumplican.
0: Re-Trumplican. I like that one. I've not heard that one yet. That's a good one.
7: Yeah, re-Trumplican. That's the problem. But listen, guys, I just want to say I love you guys so much, and I'm so proud of you. You all sound so good. Oh, my God.
0: I was really hoping that you were going to hit on my friend here, but...
7: I never listened to the show. Because I'm working, so I'm like in the show, I don't listen. But y'all sound so good.
0: We miss you.
7: I miss you too so much. I love you guys, and thank you for the support and the calls and everything. And keep my mom in your prayers. She's going to get better. You know, this is not it.
0: Absolutely. Yeah. We're praying for
7: her. Because if it was it, I would tell you. I really think this is it. Mm. No, it's not it. She's still too mean. Oh, she's in the business.
0: That's funny.
7: No. This is not it. But, you know, she's just old. You know, when you're 89 years old, you can't, you know, she's just very fragile, delicate.
0: It's funny that you say that, Esme, because did you know today is Pandemonium Day?
2: Mm.
7: Oh, you and your date.
2: Pandemonium.
7: Her nurse is South Asian.
0: Oh, okay. Yeah. She's in good hands.
7: Filipino. Is it Filipino South Asian?
0: Yes, yeah.
7: Yeah.
0: Filipinos are commonly known to be great nurses, so she's in good hands. God,
7: this lady is wonderful. Oh, she was petting her last night like a puppy dog. She said, you're going to be okay, girl.
0: Healing touch, healing touch.
1: Right.
7: Yeah, and I'm thinking to myself, she kept saying, you're a good girl, you're a good girl. My mom is a dog.
0: That is so funny. That is so, I hope that she gets better soon, Miss Esme.
7: I hope so, too. I love you guys. Have a wonderful show.
0: It's good to hear you.
7: And I'll talk to you next week, God willing.
2: Love you, Miss Esme.
7: Back in the studio. Bye-bye.
0: Love you. Bye.
2: I was half expecting her to be like, yeah, now I'm going to go ahead and get my mom a pup hood or a fursuit head.
0: She'd gift it to her as a get well gift.
2: Gift it to her as a goodwill gift. Anyways, let's talk about E. Jean Carroll. This is a fun one. Before we give away those tickets, a federal judge has ruled that E. Jean Carroll can collect the $5.8 million Donald Trump placed in escrow after a jury found he sexually abused and defamed her after, and Trump has immediately appealed. The ruling comes after the United States Supreme Court declined to take up Trump's appeal, leaving the 2023 civil verdict in place and clearing way for the money to be released. See, accountability is you know, something. It takes a while. Accountability will always take a long time in this country. And sometimes it just doesn't happen. Sometimes it does not happen. But I'm glad that he actually is being forced to pay.
0: Like, when we pay, patience is the virtue.
2: Exactly.
0: It's $5 million plus interest.
2: Yep.
0: That is great. That's great. And patience really pays off. Like... But, and you know, we need stories like this. We need stories like this where people are held accountable and they have to pay for stuff.
2: Mm-hmm. Well, when the Supreme Court goes ahead and says, look, we're not going to take your case. Just go ahead and pay up. Mm-hmm. I mean, he's allegedly worth billions of dollars in crypto. Just sell a little bit of that. Pay the person and move on. Right. Come on.
0: This is your reputation and we're not, there's not much we can do about it.
1: Like, yeah. Like strong time, yeah?
0: Right. How bad is that? How bad is that when that's someone's reputation and the courts are just like, you know what? Tough crap. Just pay it. That's, like, yeah. That's bad.
2: Mm. Yeah.
0: That's your president.
2: Well, I mean, it's the same with the birthright citizenship that he says that he's going to ask the Supreme Court to rehear. I mean, it's an absolute rarity that the Supreme Court would even rehear the case, let alone redo their verdict after they already went ahead and ruled on it. It's not like much has changed in this aspect of things. You know, Brett Kavanaugh in his dissent said that there is a way to go ahead and do that, and that is through Congress. And if you want to go ahead and go through and get rid of birthright citizenship, then go through Congress,
0: right.
2: Go through the regulations, do the federal process, right. Not, you know, just try and be the king that you're acting like you are. He's a pseudo king. He's not a real king.
0: I want to point out that Donald Trump has an immigrant mother.
2: True.
0: And
2: multiple immigrant wives.
0: Right. Like, let's go back to like the things that don't make sense.
2: Well, I want to go ahead and give a nice special shout out to Dale, who won the first pair of RuPaul's Drag Race Work the World tickets.
0: That's what's up.
2: RuPaul's Drag Race Work the World Tour is going to happen on February 19th. 2027. It's a Friday at 8 p.m. at Ruth Eckert Hall. It's going to feature performances from Miss Vanjie, Jules Sparkles, Morphine Love, Dion, Roxy Andrews, Plain Jane, and special guests from RuPaul's Drag Race Season 19, all hosted by Asia O'Hara. We got two more tickets to give away, though. Well, I want to go ahead and do that right freaking now.
0: Let's go.
2: Let's do it. So, if you are... I think I've been pushing it a little bit too far towards the end. I think that there's some people who are really wanting these tickets, like that are like the first callers.
1: Okay.
2: And then they have to go ahead and try and call in, and then they're the last, like they're like the sixth, seventh, eighth caller. I want to go ahead and give those love.
1: Okay.
2: So if you are the second caller to call 813-239-9663, 813-239-9663, 813-239-9663. 9663. The second caller is going to win two tickets to RuPaul's Drag Race Work the World Tour. Just call Miss Deb. She's amazing. 813-239-9663.
0: Shout out, Miss Deb.
2: Call him. Call him.
0: If y'all are watching my TikTok live, I have the phone number on the TikTok live. You can poke at it at IAM_Mr. V.
2: Well, let's go ahead and talk about this. The State Department has started issuing limited edition passports for America's 250th anniversary that features an image of President Trump, but they're only available in person at the Washington Passport Agency with an appointment. Mm-hmm. The commemorative passport is only offered in the standard 26-page booklet. So if you do go ahead, and here's a little life hack if you wanted to go ahead and if you do have to go to that agency, to get your stuff, get the larger packet so that you can go ahead and not have Trump's face if you don't want it.
0: That's true, yeah.
2: It's so sad that we have a president that has to put his face on everything. I distinctly remember when Joe Biden was president, mm-hmm. and all he was doing was trying to put American heroes on currency, on everything, and specifically Harriet Tubman on the $20 bill.
0: Yeah.
2: Like he was trying really hard to get that. And guess what? Trump obviously went ahead and overturned that and is no longer going ahead and doing that. But I really hope that we go back from, you know, worshiping Donald Trump to actually worshiping this country. That's what's patriotic.
0: Right.
2: Worshipping the diversity and the amazingness of this country. Not just Donald Trump, but mm-hmm. everybody. And I love everything about this country. I love the Republicans. I love the Democrats. I love the independents. I love everybody because we are such a unique, diverse group of individuals.
0: Yeah.
2: No matter where you go, you're going to find a diverse group of people. If you're not in a diverse group of people, you're probably in the wrong room.
1: I think as it should, you know? Home of the free. I think we should all be free, right?
0: Right.
2: Absolutely. You
0: know? I find it interesting the term that you used, worship, right? You have a person that, like, preaches his faith, but is not, like, the part of his faith is to not preach on icons, but then he walks and represents himself like he is the icon of this faith and this king belief, right? And we are in a community of people that are looking to just appreciate the fact that we have diversity, the fact that we have equality, the fact that we have the ability to create inclusion in all of our spaces. Like, you have this guy is putting his face everywhere. He's putting gold everywhere. It screams narcissism, dude.
2: It's tacky.
0: It's mm-hmm. ugly. It's tacky. And it screams.
2: What was that movie?
0: I need attention.
2: Jack Black, School of Rock.
1: Oh, yeah.
2: Where he's like, you're tacky and I hate you.
0: I just, like, I feel bad for people like that. That's people that are, like, screaming for attention and love and just are not able to get it. I feel bad for him.
2: And it's so undeserved, too, because, like, if he actually was doing the things that he said he was doing, ending all these wars, doing the things that he's done, if we weren't currently at war with Iran, if Ukraine and Russia were able to settle their differences, and he actually had a hand to play in it, then he would actually be looked at as a decent person. And he knows that. But it's not going
0: That's
2: and
0: not
2: happening.
0: It.
2: It's not
0: happening.
2: He's over, I mean, he's declaring victory in Iran. Thank you, Deb, over going ahead and doing the pretty much almost the exact deal, if not worse deal than Donald. Or, I'm just speaking every president. Obama.
0: O-Biden.
2: O-Biden. They're coming together. They're all blending in. Anyways,
0: We're doing great.
2: We're doing our best. I want to shout out Tim. Tim, he won two tickets to RuPaul's Drag Race Work the World Tour. RuPaul's Drag Race Work the World is happening at Ruth Eckert Hall February 19th at 8 p.m. And guess what? We got one more chance for you to go ahead and win those tickets.
0: Let's
2: gonna
0: go.
2: Happen. It's going to happen next week. So you're going to have to tune into this next week's episode when Esme hopefully makes her triumphant return. I can't wait until... I always love doing these ticket giveaways. It's always so amazing.
0: And I'm sure they're happy about it too, you know?
2: Oh, absolutely. Absolutely. My favorite is when do the bingos.
0: Yeah.
2: And you can actually see the reaction of people.
1: Okay.
2: And the other
0: Should we ask for videos of them being like, hey, did you get the video?
2: Maybe I should.
0: We want to see you at the event. You know what I mean?
2: Yeah. So, Kevin, one of Lex's boys, he actually won the Tori Amos tickets and at the most recent bingo.
0: Nice.
2: And
0: Shout out Alexis De La Mer.
2: Yeah, he posted.
0: Springs Queen.
2: He posted that he was there. And you know what's really cool? You see, it says complimentary ticket. And then it says WMNF Community Radio.
1: Yeah. Oh, there you go. Nice.
2: Yeah.
1: There you go.
0: That's great. Us.
1: That was it.
2: Looks great. Well, shout out to Ruth Eckert Hall. We absolutely love you. Thank you so much for all of your support. It's very truly appreciative. And it takes my breath away anytime that I get an email saying, oh, we got tickets to give away. It's so amazing.
0: Yeah, mm-hmm. Yeah.
2: A gay Wyoming congressional candidate, Reed Rasner, is suing two fellow Republicans over accusations that he is a pedophile, saying the claims have damaged both his reputation and his political campaigns. Rasner says the rumors began during his 2024 Senate campaign and have continued into his current run for Congress, calling them a coordinated whisper campaign. One lawsuit targets an Iowa Republican who repeated online allegations of sexual misconduct with children, while another targets former Wyoming State Senator Austin Kit Jennings over claims he spread similar rumors. Rasner says the accusations also hurt him politically after his primary opponent, Wyoming Secretary of State Chuck Gray, highlighted that Rasner is married to a man in campaign polling, which Rasner said it caused his support to drop. Y'all,
0: okay,
1: hold up.
2: I am sorry to say this, but if you are a gay person and you are looking to run for office and you run under the Republican ticket, and you don't expect the smear campaign that's going to come from it, you have no idea about the political system right now. Like, you are so out of touch with what's actually happening within your own party that it's absolutely hysterical. These people, the Conservative Party, has gone ahead and very regularly targeted LGBTQ individuals as a whole as pedophiles and as perverts and as terrible human beings. And yet, you think that these people, these wolves, are going to go ahead and accept you as a sheep? Come on! They're going to eat your freaking head off! I don't know. What's your opinion, Vin?
0: I don't know, because $1.2 million is a lot to spend on a campaign to just say that you're not a pedophile.
2: I mean, I would go ahead and sue as well. I'm not saying that I wouldn't sue. I just think that it's stupid that he would actually run as a Republican.
0: As a Republican. Defamation of character is one thing.
2: Oh, absolutely.
0: I absolutely agree that if you feel like your character is being defamed, to protect your character. I'm not going to take away from that. But come on. Like, okay, I don't know how you can be gay and a Republican. So I just don't understand that. I don't understand that.
2: So I can understand a gay Republican that supports the shrinking of the government oppression and, you know, going ahead and having less of government oversight in certain aspects of things. But going ahead and doing what worshiping Trump, which is honestly a very pro-government, pro-large federal government, he's not a very conservative candidate. He's a very, very large government. He wants to go ahead and oversee everything.
0: Yeah, I don't know, man. I don't know. It doesn't give me good vibes. Give me an opportunity to like see this and actually like, I have to do more research on his work and the way he speaks. And
2: so apparently, according to Log Cabin Republican President Ross Heiminger, he said he was surprised that Rasner was still being targeted with anti-gay rhetoric, describing him as one of the most conservative candidates in Wyoming.
0: His campaign opposes same-sex marriage. I don't understand. Like, you're gay, bro. Like, are you not, though? Like, do you?
2: What's happening?
0: I don't understand. This is where I know that I'm not meant to be a politician because my opinions are too, like I'm not. I don't think that I'm behaved enough to understand how to that's not true. If I took the time, I'm sure I could be behaved enough to speak to politicians well. But this is why I wouldn't make a great politician, because I'd be too upset and my words would not be this. We should take this to the after show. We should take this to the after show.
2: This man's over here doing his political campaign.
0: My brain is short circuiting because I'm having to filter the words that I'm saying because we're live right now.
1: Oh, he's like, wait a minute.
2: Well, I want to go ahead and another topic that we're going to talk about on the after show is the federal appeals court, which decisively rejected Florida's Stop Woke Act, which is saying that it violated the First Amendment by restricting what professors at universities can teach, keeping a lower court's injunction blocking the law in place. So, and these are the types of stories that I always like to highlight because they don't go as viral as the Stop Woke Act. And that makes the courts look illegitimate and they don't look like they're actually doing stuff. The courts are doing stuff. They're just not going ahead and being as covered as much as when the politicians are doing bad stuff.
0: Yeah. Mm-hmm. Well, you said something in the past that was significant too, that like we can be afraid of all the things that they talk about, but they have to have the action and we have to take them to accountability to the actions for anything to happen. So,
2: yeah, because at the end of the day, as a individual, they are still citizens of the United States.
0: Right.
2: So they do have the ability to say freedom of speech
0: right.
2: and everything like that, to the extent of, you know, making sure you're not calling for the death of an individual or something along those lines, calling for violence and stuff. But even then, there's nuanced details. Look at January 6th. But I really hope that we can go ahead and continue to highlight stories where, you know, things like this is overturned.
0: Right.
2: Like, this is actual good.
0: This is real good news.
2: This is good news.
0: Yeah.
2: Well, so, Vin, do you have any other topics that you're going to go ahead and talk about on the after show?
0: Yeah. Well, these topics, but unfiltered.
1: So bring it back around town.
0: Yeah. And also, you know, we'll tap into like the concert, the Coexist concert series and why that's important. Mm-hmm. And we'll tap into that unfiltered as well.
2: Yes.
0: Yeah.
2: Well, I also got a weird flavored Pringles. I'm going to go ahead and get your guys' reaction on a flight instructor who jumped to his death mid-flight.
1: Oh.
2: We're going to definitely talk about that. Trey Parker has an Emmy. We're going to tell you why.
0: Yeah.
2: Mm-hmm. Or he's nominated for an Emmy. He doesn't have an Emmy. I'm dumb. Stupid thing.
1: Maybe not yet. We know.
0: Discord Adams animated. What?
2: Yes.
0: Nominated for an Emmy. There we go.
2: Nominated for an
0: animated.
2: Emmy.
0: Animated. What am I saying?
2: You know, there's a lot of people who also died. We'll probably talk about them or not.
0: Or not.
2: Who knows? Who knows?
0: We could.
2: Maybe we should. Maybe we shouldn't. We also got... We got an Idaho mom who's saying that vaccinations killed her child, and yet prosecutors are saying she murdered him.
1: Somebody's right.
2: Somebody's lying.
0: Ooh, I can't wait to talk about that. Yeah.
2: Somebody's lying. Anyways, also, I want to go ahead and shout out to the Home Run Derby last night. Will Ferrell absolutely bombed in the intros, but, you know, the overall, it was a good game. I enjoyed it. Will Ferrell definitely should not go ahead and do any further sports introductions.
0: Really?
2: Going
0: I didn't see this.
1: That's something.
2: Well,
1: I
2: we got all
1: see.
2: That and more coming up on the Big Gay After Show, happening at 5 p.m. on all streaming platforms. 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
9: I'm Will Chalk. Welcome to the newsroom. Coming up. A statement from Iran's supreme leader warning unforgettable lessons are coming. It's as two US service members are killed in Jordan and America launches new strikes. Plus, an update on Luis Otero Alcantara, a Cuban dissident who for years has been fighting for free speech.
10: We want to have a project, a single project, where we can talk about culture without it being seen as a danger to national security.
9: Well, he's now arrived in the US. Also,
11: I drive everywhere and I keep complaining. Why the traffic so bad? I would say that 10 kilometers ride actually changed my perspective of the bike completely.
9: How a bicycle made a big difference in Bangkok, and the Football World Cup bronze medal match, the game that no one really wants to play, has had 10 goals and set a new world record.
12: BBC News with Chris Barrow. US Central Command says it's begun an eighth night of airstrikes against Iran. It described these as, in part, punishment for Iranian attacks on US servicemen in Jordan. Two US servicemen were killed in those attacks, the first American troops to die since an initial truce in early April. Here's Joe Inwood.
13: There were a number of strikes of missiles and drones fired into the country yesterday. The first reports we got were that they'd all been shot down, no reports of damage. But then a few hours ago, we got a message from US Central Command, they oversee US forces in the region, saying that two of their service members had been killed in an Iranian attack, one person was missing, and that four others had been taken to hospital with injuries. So we know that certainly there has been at least one missile has struck a base. The US hasn't confirmed which base it was, but we have got claims unverified as yet from the Iranians that they struck an airbase near Al-Azraq.
12: Iran's supreme leader Mojtaba Khamenei has promised in a written statement to teach the US unforgettable lessons after a week of intensifying attacks. Iran's state media reported him as saying that America's repeated breaches of a preliminary deal aimed at ending the war showed that Donald Trump's signature was utterly worthless and devoid of credibility. A prominent Cuban dissident has gone into exile in the United States after being allowed to leave Cuba, where he'd served a long prison sentence. Luis Manuel Otero Alcantara, a performance artist, sculptor and painter, led a protest movement of artists and intellectuals. The US Secretary of State, Marco Rubio, said his only crime had been refusing to stay silent and using his art to demand basic freedoms. Mimi Swaby reports.
14: A photo of Luis Manuel Otero Alcantara on a plane heading to Miami has been posted by his friends on his social media. He'll now live there with his family in exile. The whereabouts of the artist had been unknown until this week, after he'd completed a five-year prison sentence on the communist-run island. He'd been imprisoned in 2022 for contempt, insulting national symbols, and disturbing the public order. But Amnesty International designated him a prisoner of conscience. The internationally acclaimed artist shares a Grammy win for the song Patria y Vida, Homeland and Life, that's highly critical of repression in Cuba.
12: The Premier of Ontario, Doug Ford, says US criticism of Canada's efforts to stop wildfires spreading in the province are absolutely unacceptable. President Trump has accused Canada of willful negligence for smoke pollution choking towns and cities in the United States. Mr. Ford hit back.
15: They have a very short memory. We had the water bombers, everyone ready, going over to California. It was last year. We sent down hydro linemen down to the Carolinas and Georgia to help out. That's what neighbors do.
12: World news from the BBC. President Zelensky of Ukraine has sought to give reassurances that decisions regarding the leadership of the military would be resolved after two nights of protests over his sacking of the defense minister. He said he'd spoken on Saturday to Mykhailo Fedorov, who he sacked on Wednesday, and the commander of Ukraine's armed forces, Oleksandr Syrsky. Police in the United States have arrested the social media influencers Andrew and Tristan Tate in Miami in connection with an investigation by the British authorities into alleged sexual offences. Andrew Tate, a self-proclaimed misogynist and proponent of hypermasculinity, was reportedly about to host a bare-knuckle boxing event. British prosecutors are seeking the brothers' extradition. They say they face 38 new charges, including rape, trafficking and offences related to indecent images of a child. Both brothers deny wrongdoing. The British Prime Minister-elect Andy Burnham is to scrap plans for a digital national ID for all British adults when he...

0: This is, I mean, it's usually supposed to be Maker's. Ooh. I know. This is Four Roses.
1: Nice.
0: It is a bourbon whiskey.
1: Ooh. Oh, yeah.
0: That's not too much, is it?
1: What is too much?
0: Yeah, that's what I said. Okay. There we go.
1: All right.
0: Okay.
1: Well, my friend, here to the go. Last one.
0: To the last one. From NPR. From NPR and from NPR and WNYC, coming to you from the... It's not as smooth as I thought it was going to be. From NPR and WNYC, coming to you from beautiful Brooklyn, New York, it's NPR's final hour of puzzles, word games, and trivia. Ask me another. I'm Jonathan Colton. Now here's your host, Ophira Eisenberg.
1: Thanks, Jonathan.
0: You're welcome.
1: Oh, so, you know, just for to let everyone in, we would do a shot of whiskey. We would do Maker's Mark, usually, before we went on stage.
0: That's right.
1: Before every Ask Me Another show.
0: Before every show, yeah.
1: And the reason I'll tell you where that came from for me is that I had the opportunity to go on the road back in the day with Radiolab, and they did that before their show. And I was like, why does everyone take a shot? And they were like, because you just have to remember that, like, you know, you're just here to have a good time. And right. I was like, that is great.
0: Yeah. It's a nice way to set the tone. There is a lot of hard work that goes into the show, but it's supposed to be fun. At the end of the day,
1: yes.
0: You do the hard work in advance so that when you get up on stage, you can just relax and have a good time.
1: Right. And if any time you go, wow, this is really serious, or there's stress, or there's problems, then you all have a moment to reset and remember that you're about to do a trivia comedy show. <That's
0: right. laughs> And for those of you who have never been backstage at the Bell House, you know, I really do miss the Bell House.
1: It's the greatest.
0: And but the thing that I love, I don't really know the explanation for why it is there, but in the green room, hanging on the wall, there is a flag that says, "Don't give up the ship." And I don't know. I have thought of that flag so many times. But we have this last show to do.
1: You know, so what we've done is we have basically the best friends of the show, people we love, mm-hmm. people that have been involved in the show.
0: Yeah.
1: And it's going to be a good toast.
0: Yeah. So thanks everybody for listening over all these years.
1: Oh my goodness. Thank you so much.
0: It's been a great privilege to work on the show. Here it comes, your last episode.
1: That was the bourbon talking.
0: It's your last episode. Here it comes, your last episode. Don't give up.
1: Ask Me Another has been through a lot of changes over the years, but one thing has remained constant. Best friends of the show, composers Kristen Anderson Lopez and Bobby Lopez, have come back time and time again, including today. Kristen, Bobby, hello.
2: Hey, hello.
3: Thanks
2: for having
3: us
2: back for the last one.
1: Thank you so much. I have to ask you a question. We've had you on, well, this I think is the seventh time.
0: Yeah.
1: I mean this sincerely. How is it that we were able to get you back so many times? Why?
0: Yeah. What are you thinking? Well, don't you have
2: think maybe you've made a miscalculation about the value of having us on the show?
3: I think it's a bit of a supply and demand kind of formula that you've got some skewed data on.
1: All right. Well, I like that. It's in your favor. We're like, you are so amazing. You're like, we accept all calls. I don't know what you're talking about. I'm just going to ask that the truck that is about to unload a mound of Rubik's Cubes onto your driveway, drive away. Aww.
0: We have a lot left over, as it turns out. So,
1: How are your bats? Aren't there bats in your driveway?
3: We have bats in our breezeway.
1: Breezeway? What is a breezeway?
3: A breezeway is a...
2: It's a covered
3: it's a
2: pathway.
3: It's a New England thing because snow. And so it connects a house to a garage, in our case. And
1: okay.
3: The bats, for a while, like, we actually built bat houses. We have no mosquitoes up here because there's so many bats.
1: Nice.
3: They eat all the mosquitoes. That's a beautiful thing. But also, at the end of the night, they come, they hang out in our breezeway, and they digest all, like, hundreds of pounds of mosquitoes directly onto the walkway, which Bobby just got a bat poop blower.
2: Yeah, it's kind of like a leaf blower, but it's for bat poop.
3: Bat poop.
1: Nice.
0: Isn't it an appliance specifically for guano? Is that true? Or?
2: Yeah, it's the Guano Air Guano 3000. Yeah. Well, why are bats the only animals that poop guano?
3: Is that true? So wait, what do penguins poop?
1: Well, you know what? But I'm realizing now this is the quiz we should have been playing. We're going to get
2: animals that poop guano.
3: Is that true? So wait, what do penguins poop?
1: Well, you know what? But I'm just I'm re-

0: We are going to play you a past clip of an Ask Me Another VIP, which means a very important puzzler. And you are just going to listen to the audio clip and you're going to tell us who you think it is.
1: Oh, this is where it's really bad that I remember faces and not names. The visual learner is going to have some problems right now.
0: I think you'll be surprised.
1: Okay.
0: So let's play a clip and we're going to go back and forth. Kristen, this one is for you. This guest joined us in 2015. He came back from outer space to recite the lyrics to Taylor Swift's song, Blank Space.
2: Screaming, crying, perfect storms. I can make all the tables turn, rose garden filled with thorns. Keep you second guessing like, oh my God, who is she?
1: That's Patrick Stewart.
3: That is correct.
0: Yes, absolutely.
1: That is amazing.
0: Right?
1: Yes.
0: I mean, he could basically turn anything to make it sound like Shakespeare.
3: Okay. Right? He could read the phone book and I would pay $100 to see it.
0: I mean, I remember many things about when he came on the show, but he, at the time, lived in Brooklyn. And so he walked to the venue, which is just a funny thing to think of.
3: All right, Bobby, this guest starred in the Netflix series Russian Doll, and she joined us in 2016 to tell us what she keeps in her bag.
4: I always carry a spare pair of panties.
0: Smart.
4: Sunglasses and prescription glasses.
0: Right.
4: And Nicorette and cigarettes. Lighter, backup lighter. MetroCard, $20. Amex, Visa, ID.
5: That's Natasha Lyonne.
3: That is correct.
0: Yes. That is right.
3: She brought her dog root beer, and her dog was backstage the whole time making a lot of noise, if I recall correctly.
0: Audio engineer is freaking out.
5: Yeah. I'm amazing. Having like sense memory back to like whether I listened to these podcasts in our car or in our kitchen.
1: Yes.
0: All right, Kristen.
1: Okay.
0: You know this guest from Broadway. In 2019, she joined us in Houston, Texas to share her love of 7-Eleven Slurpees.
6: It's the combination of the crushed ice with the Coca-Cola feel. So it's the burn of a Coke. Do you guys know what I mean? Some of you know. And then with the ice, and it never gets melty. I love Slurpee, okay?
0: Yeah.
6: And I love 7-Eleven. I'm not kidding.
0: Yeah.
6: And I'm not being paid.
0: No.
1: That would be the amazing Kristen Chenoweth.
0: Absolutely. You remember that show too, Jonathan, where Kristen all of a sudden, like she just decided to sing in the answer to a clue. And she just like without opera and like at an operatically high range. And I don't remember hearing her do a warm up or anything.
1: No, she can just go. That's her trick.
3: Yeah.
1: She goes like, mm-hmm. except like just like out of nowhere. That.
3: Yeah, it's insane. All right, Bobby, this is the last one. It is for you. Wow. This reality TV mentor joined us in 2016, and he told us he wasn't always so confident in his sartorial choices.
1: I know who it is. I know who it is.
3: You already know.
7: I've been a fan of Pocket Squares forever, but I could never do it. I would experiment. I'd put my jacket out on my bed. I'd flatten it out. I'd stick the pocket square in. I'd think, it looks all right. Then I'd put the jacket on, look in a mirror, and say, you look like an ass.
5: Well, I know his name is Tim. It's Tim...
1: It's not a sword. It's not a...
5: Spear?
1: Spear.
3: Tim Spear.
0: Not a spear. It's not a candlestick. It's not a rope.
1: There could be water ones.
5: Oh, Tim Gunn.
1: Yes.
5: Yeah.
3: Tim Gunn is correct. Yes. He is the nicest, kindest man. When Tim came on the show, I went up to say hi to him, and he said, well, you must be Jonathan Colton. What a pleasure it is to meet you. I enjoy your work. And I was like, wow, that guy really, he did his research. He went out of his way to say hello, and I was very touched.
1: Aww. Is that what we should have done?
5: Wait.
1: Should we have done
3: it? I know. You kind of blew it. You guys kind of blew it.
1: You must be Jonathan Colton. I hear you have a cruise.
3: And then years later, I was at a red carpet event, and I was wearing a tuxedo. And he was also at this red carpet event, also wearing a tuxedo. I went up to say hello to him, and I was prepared to do the thing where I was like, I don't know if you remember me, but you were on the show, Ask Me Another. And as I started to launch into that, he cut me off, and he said,

0: Well, it's Jonathan Colton. It's a pleasure to see you again. And you clean up very nice. It's just like, wow. He's a superhero of kindness, truly.
1: Yeah.
2: Wow.
3: Thank you so much, Chris and Bobby. Thank you for being such great friends of the show. Always, always showing up and having so much fun with us.
2: Well, we've always loved this show. Thank you so much for making it. Thanks for making it for 9 years.
4: Thank you for not doing your research and thinking that we are bigger celebrities than we are. I really appreciate that. And truly, we've some of the best times we've ever had in the car with our family have been listening to your wonderful puzzles and songs and learning so much. And I just hope it comes back in another form or next month.
0: That's
4: guess
0: very
4: what?
0: Sweet.
4: It's
0: Thank
4: Ask
0: you.
4: Me Another.
2: Holocast.
3: Ask Me Another.
0: It was all a joke.
3: It was all a joke. Yeah. Thank you so much. See you soon.
4: Thanks. In the Broadway world, we say happy trails.
3: Oh, yes. Indeed. That's
4: so,
3: a good one.
4: Happy trails to you. Trails.
0: And happy
3: Until next time.
4: Until next time. Until we meet again.
3: After the break, we'll play our final music parody. One might call it our endgame. I'm Ophira Eisenberg, and this is Ask Me Another from NPR.

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1: This is Ask Me Another, NPR's final hour of puzzles, word games, and trivia. I'm Jonathan Colton. Now here's your host, Ophira Eisenberg.
0: Thanks, Jonathan. So here we are with our friends, comedians Aparna Nancherla and Joelle Nicole Johnson. They're joining us to play the very last word game I think we're ever going to play on Ask Me Another. So welcome back. I know.
2: Yay!
3: Oh, thank you.
4: I'm honored to be here for the last.
0: So since this is our last show, just wondering, are you the kind of people who plan for endings?
4: I have a go bag.
0: You have a go bag?
1: Do you really have a go bag?
2: Yeah. Wow. If my go bag is just my purse I carry around, I mean, there is like many pounds of stuff in there. I don't know if any of it is useful, but if the apocalypse calls for receipts from 8 years ago.
0: Mm-hmm.
1: Yeah.
0: Very good. So Aparna, Joelle, when things get hectic or stressful at the show, we have always said, you know, wait a second. Remember, everybody, there is no such thing as a trivia emergency. But you can never be careful enough. So just in case something goes wrong, we have set aside an emergency game for a very long time. We've kept it in a box behind glass, and that's it. This is the time. So I have it here with me, and now I've got a hammer ready. You have no idea how long I have wanted to break this, but here we go. All right, I'm going to pull out the game.
1: And I didn't tell you this, Ophira, but a couple of years ago, I was just curious, and I already smashed my glass box, so I have the script already.
0: Of course you did. That makes perfect sense.
1: I wasn't supposed to, but I really wanted to see what was inside it.
0: All right. Well, let me look at it. I'm looking at it for the first time. Let's see. Oh, okay. In this word game, you'll mash up two terms linked by the word box. It's a little on the nose. Yeah. All right.
1: A little disappointing, actually. All right. So, for example, if we said, once they got this Microsoft video game console, these kids from a beloved book series stopped solving mysteries and became Twitch celebrities, you would answer Xbox Car Children. So you're mashing up the video game console Xbox with the book series The Boxcar Children.
2: Great.
0: All right. Aparna.
2: Yes.
0: Movie theaters are attempting to lure back customers by installing this classic children's toy at their ticket counters. Keep turning the crank until a clown pops out to sell you two tickets to see Space Jam, A New Legacy.
2: Oh, Jack in the Box Office?
0: Yes, exactly.
2: Oh, boy.
0: Yes.
2: Oh,
0: nice. Yes.
1: Very nice.
4: Yes.
0: That was very nice. The old classic Jack-in-the-Box toy.
2: I hated that toy.
4: Who is that for?
0: I know.
1: Nobody likes clowns, and nobody especially likes surprise clowns.
4: Surprise. Shocking.
2: The worst kind of clown.
4: Yikes.
1: All right, Joelle, open this infamous container from Greek mythology, and you'll be bombarded with all the world's evils, including a bag of Zinfandel.
4: Box wine.
1: Box wine. Box wine.
2: It's also it was a streaming music platform.
0: A woman's name.
2: Pre-Spotify.
4: Lizzo Box Wine.
1: Lizzo Box Wine.
0: I would buy that.
1: I'm going to accept that answer because I think that should be a real product and I would like to drink some of it right now.
4: What did I miss? What was the streaming?
1: We were looking for Pandora's Boxed Wine.
0: All right. Aparna, guess what? Canadians aren't so nice after all. Now, in hockey, if you break the rules, not only do you have to sit in the sin bin, you also have to strip down to your underwear.
2: Penalty boxer briefs?
0: Yes! Yes and yes and
1: nice
0: yes.
1: Nice work.
0: Well done.
1: All right, this is your last clue ever.
0: Ever.
1: Make a count, Joyelle. Joyelle, Nirvana's original version of this song was about the base of a very romantic bed.
4: Box Spring?
1: Box Spring is the second half, that's right.
0: Yeah, and then the, you know, little emoji that you would associate with love.
4: Heart Box.
0: Yes, and heart, shove it together.
4: Heart, I mean, Box Spring. That's the Nirvana song.
1: The Nirvana song is Heart Shape Box. So it would be Heart Shape Box Spring. But we'll give it to you. You got
0: that.
1: Yeah,
0: you totally got that. I know that I will see you both in other places and in real life, but I just have to extend in this moment just a huge, hearty, over the Wi-Fi hug to you both. And thank you for being part of our shows, so many, and this final episode.
4: I'm so sad the show got canceled in person.
1: Thank you. We're so glad that you were here to be with us for the end. So,
0: yes. Thank you so much.
2: Thank you, guys.
0: So every so often, our house musician, Jonathan Colton, has somewhere else to be. Maybe he's on vacation, maybe a cruise, maybe he's cheating on us with another podcast. No matter what the case may be, our next two guests come in and save the day. Julian Villard is our guest house musician. His latest album is called Please Don't Make Me Play Piano Man. And Cecil Baldwin is our guest puzzle guru. He voices the podcast Welcome to Night Vale, which is now in its 10th season, and he co-hosts Random Number Generator Horror Podcast Number 9. Cecil, Julian, thank you so much for joining us. This is our finale. Welcome.
5: Oh, so bittersweet.
0: I know. Mm.
5: But mostly sweet.
6: You saying those words kind of gave me a little bit of goosebumps. I'm like, oh yeah, this is, wow. Okay, this is the finale.
1: No.
0: Yeah.
1: This is it.
0: So you both have joined us in Brooklyn, outside of Brooklyn. On the road.
5: Yeah.
0: Anything stand out? Anything stand out from these experiences?
6: I've had some pretty awesome experiences. My favorite one was, I'm pretty sure that Jessica Walter was indirectly flirting with me on stage. I'm pretty sure that was happening because I was singing and she was totally like, ooh, I like your voice. Like, I couldn't tell if she was Lucille Bluthing me or it was real, but I totally just went with it and it was great.
0: No, I sat beside her. I remember that she had like, a look of mischief.
6: It was there was a little bit. I was like, she's totally kind of hitting on me right now.
0: Yeah.
6: I'm into this.
0: That's right. Cecil, that's hard. That's no topping that. That's impossible to top. But what's some memories that you have from this crazy, crazy ride called Ask Me Another?
5: I got to say, out of all the Ask Me Another memories, when Anthony Porosky of Queer Eye told me I had really cool shoes.
6: Oh, that's great.
5: Wow. My little gay heart went a pitter-pat.
1: That's great.
0: And what were the shoes? Just remind our listeners what your shoes were.
5: Yeah, they were cool shape, had little stripey bits on them.
0: Yep.
5: Queer Eye approved.
0: Queer Eye approved. Do you, as people who work in the entertainment field, as, you know, basically your entire lives as your career, any thoughts on endings and beginnings?
6: I feel really privileged that I even am getting to have an ending with you guys, because I feel like, and it's like, especially in this time with everything that's going on, it's like we started together and we get to end together. And like, that's really kind of cool. Like it's so tough. It's such a crazy way to make a living. You kind of have to become hardened to all these elements to actually get to have that. It's kind of emotional. It's like, wow, this is like a real thing that we did together that we built. And it's really awesome to, you know, get to do it all with you guys. And you're the best. I love hanging out with you.
0: Oh, Julian. I got to tell you, Julian, what you said sent chills into my body.
6: Oh,
0: and also,
6: whatever.
0: I've never expected any wisdom from you. And
1: shots fired.
6: No, rightfully so.
0: He knows that it's all with
6: no, him. It's my brain is, it's, I believe me, I'm amazed that just came out of my mouth, too.
0: All right. So let's have a final game. Want to play a game?
5: Sure, guys, why not?
0: Guys, want to play a game?
5: One last time.
0: Okay, so you're in luck for your very last game, your last time here. Jonathan Colton is going to sing you the clues in a music parody game called The Ends.
1: Oh. That's right. We changed the lyrics of famous breakup songs to make them about things that contain the letters END. Things like calendar, Big Bend National Park, endocrinology, and so on. You can earn a point by telling me the end thing or by identifying the song I'm parodying or the artist who made it famous. And Julian, you can also earn a point by just telling me how you would have done it.
6: Oh, yeah, instead. Sure. If that's the, yeah, good, absolutely.
1: I'll take criticism is fine. Okay.

0: And I should say you're working together on this, so feel free to...
1: You got this, Julian? Julian, I feel like this is your wheelhouse right here.
2: Well, you know, the song is... It sounded like you were emulating Sinead O'Connor's version of the famous Prince composition, Nothing Numeral 2 Compares to You, and I think you are referring to Cecil. I'd let you...
1: Is that a bartender?
0: Yeah, that is correct. Julian, I appreciate your overly detailed answer.
1: Nothing compares to you.
2: That's right. I forgot the U, the letter U.
0: The Sinead O'Connor version of the Prince song. Hilarious. All right, here's another one.

0: Yes.
1: It's Gwen Stefani. It's No Doubt.
0: Yes. Yep.
1: But I was trying to like focus. I got stuck on Twix, and I was like, wait, why are you shaking your Twix bars?
2: Mm-hmm. Mm-hmm. Julian, you have any thoughts?
3: I think the song that Cecil is referring to was actually recorded originally by the band No Doubt, and it's called Don't Speak, and you are referring to the contraption known as the vending machine.
1: Oh,
0: yes. That is cool.
2: All right, here's your next one.

0: Okay, so clearly Dolly Parton's I Will Always Love You.
1: Yes.
0: But correct. I don't know the answer. Julian, do you know?
2: He's referring to multi-Grammy and Oscar and Tony and Emmy Award-winning star of the live-action or televised version, live version of Jesus Christ Superstar, along with Sarah Bareilles, Mr. John Legend.
3: That is correct. That is correct.
0: I feel like I'm on Wikipedia right now. I feel like every time Julian's like, it's like getting like Wikipedia live.
2: I just never get to be that guy on the show because that would make me obnoxious and you never hire me back. And this is my last one, so I'm just going for
3: it. Fantastic. No, I love it. I love it so much.
4: All right, here's another one.

0: The only word I can think of is perpendicular.
1: Yeah.
2: That is correct. That is the
0: word.
2: Is it?
0: Yeah.
1: That's the word, yeah.
0: I'm unconsciously a genius.
1: Julian, what can we
2: do? Julian, you want to give a detailed answer?
3: Yeah. That is a beautiful acoustic rendition of Swedish songwriter and performer Robin's synth pop smash, Dancing on My Own.
2: That's right. Exactly. And I gave you 8th notes instead of 16th notes. I didn't think that was, I didn't know if you were going to still, you know.
1: Ooh, was that like a hidden way to try to trip a musician up?
3: Jonathan honored the song and not the production. And I, as a songwriter, I appreciate that.
2: We should have you guys on all the time. Okay, here's another one.

0: Julian, you got this. What is you, what is this?
1: You don't have this?
0: Well, I mean, U2, the U2 song I got.
2: Yes,
3: that's right.
0: No, I'm trying to get the clue.
1: Okay, well, the clue is the Italian musical word for loudness is a crescendo. Mm-hmm. You're right, U2. It's their classic from the Joshua Tree, With or Without You.
3: Mm-hmm. That's right. Yeah. Mm-hmm. All right, couple more.

0: All right. The word you got nothing, Cecil. You sure? Should I just go straight
1: in?
0: Go
1: your own way.
2: Yes.
0: Go your own way.
1: Yes.
0: Is the clue innuendo?
3: Innuendo is correct. Oh. We also would have accepted double entendre.
4: No.
2: Ooh.
3: All right. Here's the last clue. The last of the last. Really enjoy it, everybody.

0: So you got to know Alanis Morissette. Yes.
1: You ought to know. That's right.
0: But it's like the Declaration of Independence. Yeah.
1: It is know. Declaration of Independence. Independence has an E-N-D in the middle.
0: Oh, okay. Gotcha.
1: So you had
2: it. So you had it. You just made it better.
0: Just said it with a funny accent. That's
1: yeah, you just did it. You just added a layer that I really appreciated.
2: Thank you so much. Oh, my goodness. We love you guys. Thank you for everything. Thank you for always being there. I'm so glad we finally got together to do this. Julian, Cecil, thank you. See you again.
3: Yeah, it's been an honor and a privilege. Thank you so much for having me be part of the show.
0: Thank you.
2: Coming up, Jonathan and I will answer your questions in our final round. I'm Ophira Eisenberg, and this is Ask Me Another from NPR.

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1: This is Ask Me Another, NPR's final hour of puzzles, word games, and trivia. I'm Jonathan Colton. Now, here's your host, Ophira Eisenberg.
0: Thank you, Jonathan. So, here's what we're going to do, my friend. This is just for you and me. I'm going to ask you about things that have happened on Ask Me Another that our listeners actually never got to hear. All right. So, in a cut segment from our 2016 Los Angeles Roadshow, do you remember that?
1: Yes.
0: Okay, I'll tell you what you said later.
1: Okay.
0: But we did a bit where we pretended one of our guests was running late and had Weird Al step in to do the interview instead.
1: Okay.
0: This was our idea of a hilarious joke. Who was the guest?
1: That was when we had Tom Cruise on the show.
0: Yes. It was Tom Cruise.
1: It was Tom Cruise.
0: And of course he was running late.
1: He's always late. Yeah, he's got a lot to do.
0: It was okay. It was not Tom Cruise.
1: All right, who was it?
0: Do you want to hear the clip?
1: Yeah, let's hear the clip.
0: Okay.
2: So, what a typical day?
0: Yeah, every day.
2: And the life of me, Jeff Goldblum. Okay.
0: No problem.
2: Well, on a typical day, my alarm would go off at 11 a.m.
0: Oh.
2: I would put on my rhinestone bedazzled morning speedos. And then I'd trundle onto the bathroom where my manservant would brush and floss my teeth.
0: Okay, so maybe you know the answer.
1: I mean, it's Jeff Goldblum.
0: Yes, exactly.
1: Can I just say, Weird Al is such a funny, funny man. And in my defense,
0: yeah,
1: Jeff Goldblum is the Tom Cruise of character actors.
0: You're right. Yeah. And he's been in a lot of movies.
1: He's been in a lot of movies. So I was very close.
0: Yep, that are sort of action-based. Okay, that was very good. Here's a new one. We made quite an entrance in our 2018 San Diego Roadshow. How did we come into that theater? Do you remember?
1: I believe I remember this. I believe what we did is we got those electric scooters that some cities have,
0: yes,
1: like littering the sidewalk like garbage.
0: Yep.
1: We each picked one and we each rode in from the back of the house all the way down the aisle and just dropped them in front of the stage and jumped on
0: and hopped on the stage. And it was quite an incline, may I say.
1: It felt a little unsafe.
0: And it was the bird.
1: The bird scooters.
0: The bird scooters. And then I don't know what happened to the bird. All I remember is that I guess mine did not get returned immediately. So it was a hefty charge.
1: It was a very long rental.
0: But that's fine.
1: Yeah.
0: That's fine. Okay. We have a clip of Travis announcing our entrance.
1: Let's listen to this triumphant moment.
3: Please welcome to the stage of the historic Balboa Theater in San Diego, Ophira Eisenberg and Jonathan Colton.
1: I mean, let me just say, massive props to producer Travis Larcher.
0: That was amazing.
1: For his professional wrestling intro.
0: Oh my God. I felt like I was at wrestling inside of a monster truck. Did you hear that cheer? People loved the scooters.
1: Yeah.
0: All right. Here's your next one. In a bit that we cut out of our 2017 show with musician Jason Mraz, we handed him an object and asked him to do something with it.
1: Hmm.
0: What was it?
1: We handed him Ask Me Another Rubik's Cube.
0: It's a good object.
1: And we asked
0: him
1: to stick it where the sun don't shine.
0: We're like, we're done.
1: Did he open an avocado farm?
0: Yes.
1: We handed him an avocado.
0: And?
1: Asked him to identify what kind of avocado it was.
0: Close. We just asked him to identify the ripeness. The thing that
1: Jason Mraz, is this a ripe avocado?
0: Right. The thing you go through in your house all the time. How do you know? Is it time to slice it or not?
1: You're telling me that this got cut out of the show the moment where he asked Jason Mraz if the avocado was ripe?
0: Yeah. Well, let's listen. Is that avocado ripe?
4: Yes.
1: Even he knew at the time. He was like, this is not good for radio. What are you people doing?
0: Yeah, right. He was like, can I go?
1: I thought this was a real show.
0: Why are you giving me an avocado on a radio show?
1: You know that I'm Jason Mraz, right?
0: All right. This is a classic one that comes up in my brain when I think of all the different things. Like, when things go great, you want to celebrate them. But what you really want to talk about after the show is when it did not go as expected.
1: Yeah.
0: So in 2013, yeah, we forgot to hit record before interviewing one of our guests, and we had to do the interview all over again. Who was the guest?
1: I remember this. I will never forget it because it is one of my biggest fears, is that I'm going to do a thing that is supposed to be recorded and just never hit record. So I will never forget. It was R.L. Stein, author R.L. Stein.
0: Yes, R.L. Stein. And what a professional, creative person, because he rolled with it. He was not upset at all. And he came back on and I asked him some of the same interview questions, some different ones to keep it fresh. And he answered all of them differently. He made like an entirely new, interesting segment.
1: Yes. Thank you for not yelling at us.
0: All right. So this year we spoke to a Presidential Medal of Freedom recipient who greeted us in an unexpected voice. Who are we hearing in this clip?
4: I've enjoyed your radio show for years because, you know, I love music. You know, the questions you ask people is so silly. I just don't know how you could ever answer these questions. You're wonderful.
1: You know, what's shocking is we hadn't spent 10 seconds talking to each other when he started doing it. And it's like, it just goes to show what a wonderful mind and heart he has. That was Yo-Yo Ma.
0: That was Yo-Yo Ma, right.
1: And that is the way he chose to enter the room, is with a goofy voice.
0: You know, and I was obviously psyched to have him on the show. Mm-hmm. I was also intimidated.
1: Sure.
0: I wanted to make the best use of that time. And then he entered like that. And I was like, oh. This is just going to be great.
1: Yeah, and I want him to be my guru and my psychiatrist and also my mom.
0: I know!
1: Yeah.
0: Great job, Jonathan. You got 3 out of 5.
1: Thanks, Safira. I thought we were keeping score.
0: Sorry. It's time for the final round. So we usually ask the questions, but this time we asked you, the listeners, to ask us questions, anything you've ever wanted to know about the show or us or whatever.
1: Yeah.
0: But I say to do this, we should have a cocktail.
1: I think that's appropriate. The final round, as it were.
0: The final round.
1: Okay. Do you know, Afira, lately I've been having martinis kind of heavy on the vermouth. Because
0: interesting. Why is that?
1: I love a martini.
0: Yeah.
1: But the thing about a martini is it's a lot.
0: Oh, my goodness.
1: It's a pretty intense beverage. It's
0: kind
1: of boozy.
0: So, but because it is a boozy drink, that's why I like it with 3 olives, because I need some snacks along the route.
1: Right. You get through this difficult journey, and at the end of it, you have a meal waiting for
0: that's
1: you.
0: That's right. Well, I do one at the top for the prime, and then one halfway through, because halfway through, you're hungry, and then one at the end to settle your stomach.
1: Right. That's very smart. Okay, good. There you go. There's yours.
0: Oh, gorgeous.
1: 3 olives, as ordered.
0: Gorgeous. Cheers.
1: All right, cheers.
0: To you.
1: To you.
0: Okay. What 9 years? Where do we start? Okay, well, I'm going to just start with the most common question we get asked.
1: Yeah.
0: How are we so hilarious?
1: The truth is, people, we don't know.
0: I don't know.
1: If they knew how to do it, they would do it all the time.
0: That's right.
1: But they can't.
0: They tried to bottle it, and they couldn't.
1: They couldn't.
0: Yeah, so they were like, you know what we do with this brilliance? End it.
1: let's give them 9 years, and then that's enough.
0: Actually, the number one question we get asked is, who was your favorite guest?
1: Mm.
0: That is an impossible question to ask, because so many people have been on the show. I cannot believe how many people.
1: Yeah.
0: John Cameron Mitchell, who you know as Hedwig, you know him from Shrill and lots of television, but I saw Hedwig when I just moved to New York and I became obsessed with that movie and John Cameron Mitchell. And then I saw it on Broadway maybe 12 times. So when he showed up on the show, I wore a tank top that I bought from Hedwig, and it was amazing because I remember he looked and went, where did you get that one? Like, I got some special edition.
1: You had deep cut for him. That's the hardest thing, that the like fan really fanning out is hard not to do. I, you know, Loudon Wainwright, who most people will know as Rufus Wainwright's father, was on our show. And I try not to do this, but this was one case where I was like, I just have to be a complete nerd. And so I went up and I said, I just got to tell you, I learned so much from you. And I, everything I do as a songwriter, it comes from this base of like listening to your music and understanding what a song is. And then he said, well, I guess I'm entitled to 10% then. So you are.
0: Excellent.
1: So you are, Loudon Wainwright.
0: Right. Oh, a musician and businessman all at the same time.
1: That's right.
0: No, that's true. We've had so many comics on the show. I mean, in, at the Bell House and at Zoom, so many I've looked up to. When we had Sarah Silverman on, this was in Zoom, we played a game with her, which was real or fake Kit Kat brand.
1: Right.
0: And Kit Kat sent me 100 Kit Kats. They got in touch with my reps.
1: That's wonderful.
0: And sent me 100 Kit Kats.
1: Wow.
0: And I ran into Sarah Silverman recently in New York at a comedy club. And I said, I got all these Kit Kats and I felt like I should have sent some to you. And she goes, they sent them to me too.
1: Well, wait a minute. How come I did not get any Kit Kats? Everybody in the room got Kit Kats except for Jonathan Colton?
0: I should have given them to you.
1: No, Kit Kat should have given them to me.
0: You're right. I'm sorry. Kit Kat, if you're listening. And you have before,
1: no,
0: as it turns out.
1: If I may have here. Kit Kat, if you're listening, it's too late.
0: Yeah, so many great things. RZA came on. I mean, that was an amazing get. Thank you again,
1: that's a good booking right there.
0: Our booker. So there you go. That is a whole bunch of information on our favorite guests. Okay. So about our games, people love the music parody games, Jonathan, and they would love to know, how do they come together? Who writes them? How does it work?
1: Yeah. So I do not write the music parodies. A lot of people don't know this, and I feel bad that I get all this credit for work that I haven't done.
0: Do you?
1: I mean, yeah. No, I do.
0: No, of course, of course.
1: So we have a whole team of writers who write all of our puzzles, including the music games. And a lot of people write the music games, but I will give a special shout out to Karen Lurie, who has written.
0: Oh my goodness, Karen Lurie,
1: 100 of the music parody games.
0: A game show music parody writing.
1: I mean,
0: expert.
1: Yeah, she was sort of born to do this, and I think part of it is you really need to take it seriously. You really need to have the song be as equal a part as the jokes.
0: So the other thing that happens with a live show or even a Zoom show that is then cut down to be a radio show is you have some magic involved, which is called editing.
1: That's right. Which is to say they take out the bad parts.
0: Right.
1: And they leave the good parts in. Ramel Wood, one of our producers,
0: yep.
1: and James Sparber edit the blocks together.
0: They beautify it.
1: And they make us sound as smart and funny as they can, given the meager materials that we hand them.
0: All right. So how often does Ophira have to cut her bangs? You know what? This is the only thing I need to tell you. No joke. My hairstylist yesterday sent me flowers. So if that gives you any indication,
1: wow,
0: it is quite a bit.
1: Wow, you got like a corporate gift from your hairdresser.
0: Yeah,
1: that's impressive.
0: Trust me, if I move, they're going to be like, "Do we have to close the shop?"
1: Yeah, where are you moving to? And what are the rents like there?
0: People have asked, "How did we meet?"
1: Yeah,
0: good question.
1: That is a good question. All well, right. There had been an early season, like sort of pre-practice season of the show, and I got involved partway through that, and then they wanted to get a different host, and so we were sort of, I guess, auditioning people.
0: Auditioning, yeah.
1: Yeah, and so Ophira was one of the people who came in, and I remember being in the NPR office, and I was, I guess I was out in the waiting room.
0: Yep.
1: And we just had a chat, and I think we just sort of, I don't know, we just sort of clicked immediately. It was just like a very comfortable, funny chat.
0: Yeah, and it was just like, oh, this person seems totally normal.
1: It's a very low bar.
0: But that's a high bar.
1: It's actually a high bar,
0: when you go like, oh, I could just talk to this person like I would a person.
1: I mean, that's sort of what we're doing now. Here it is. Here it is, if you're at the end of the party. It's literally you and me.
0: I know, in a room.
1: In a room together.
0: With some gin.
1: And we're out of questions. We have nothing else.
0: And we'll keep going.
1: To say or talk about, and we're still continuing to talk.
0: Right.
1: But I think it is time that we wrap up.
0: Thank you so much. I got to say, it has been an unbelievable joy to hang out and play games with you, Jonathan Colton.
1: Yes, and you too, Fair. It's really been a gift. 9 years.
0: 9 years. can't argue with 9 years. And it has changed so many times. We've been all over the country. We've been in a lot of different bars and dinner places and green rooms and clubs mm-hmm. and met so many people, and other people working at public radio stations have welcomed us. And wow, it has been, I guess, what they say, one crazy ride.
1: It has. And we're so grateful to all the listeners and fans. And we've really loved hearing from you, especially over these last few weeks.
0: Oh, my goodness. Thank you so much.
1: We've found our way to the end of this thing. And we're just so grateful. Thank you so much for listening and being with us and talking back to us. We really do appreciate it.
0: And obviously, it's not just us. There is an incredible team of people that puts this show together. And so many great games were written by so many great people. And so thank you to the Bell House. Thank you to the team. Ugh. Thank you so much for everything. And I guess I'll see you soon, Jonathan.
1: Yeah. Happy trails.
0: Happy trails. Till next time. Ask Me Another's house musician is Jonathan Coulton.
1: Hey, my name anagrams to Thou Jolt a Cannon.
0: Today's music parody was written by Karen Lurie.
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0: Josiah Madigan.
11: 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Aha.
0: Scott Ross.
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0: Dan Schofield.
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19: Blind Ice Claw.
0: John Chinesky.
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0: Art Chung.
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0: Greg Fliska.
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0: And our boss's boss is Anya Grunman. 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
0: I'm her ripe begonias.
1: Ophira Eisenberg.
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On this show, you'll hear solutions journalism for social justice, fueling action, not despair. I'm Sonali Kohatkar, host and executive producer. This week, after back-to-back ICE killings of two men in Houston, Texas, and Biddeford, Maine, we'll ask what it'll take to strip ICE of its funding and ultimately abolish it. My guest, Lauren Bonds, is executive director of the National Police Accountability Project. Then, Hamid Khan of the Stop LAPD Spying Coalition will reflect on a major victory as LA's police department decides to end its contract with Flock, the notorious company whose automatic license plate reading technology has caused so much harm. And finally, as heat waves envelop much of the Northern Hemisphere, Candace Fortin of 350.org will share her vision of what real climate solutions look like. Hint, it's not more air conditioning. That's coming up in just a moment.

0: 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On July 7th, 2026, federal immigration agents shot and killed a 52-year-old Houston man named Lorenzo Salgado Araujo. Less than a week later, authorities killed another man, 26-year-old Juan Sebastian Guerrero, in Biddeford, Maine. The two killings are part of an ongoing pattern of murder and mayhem by immigration forces, who also killed Keith Porter in Los Angeles and Renee Good and Alex Pretty in Minneapolis earlier this year. Growing numbers of people are also being killed through abuse and neglect inside ICE detention centers. The Department of Homeland Security, under the leadership of Mark Wayne Mullen, responded to public outrage over ICE's blunt force tactics this past spring, not by ending raids, but by ostensibly making them quieter and just as deadly. What will it take to actually end the federal government's war on people? My guest is Lauren Bonds, Executive Director of the National Police Accountability Project. She has a background as Legal Director of ACLU Kansas and Assistant General Counsel at SEIU litigating civil rights and voting rights cases. As a Kansas native, she now leads NPAP's police accountability work from Kansas City. Welcome to the program, Lauren.
1: Thank you so much for having me, Sonali.
0: So let's first talk about these two killings. They came back to back. It feels like we are back in January when we saw Keith Porter and then Renee Good and then Alex Pretty within the span of just a few weeks being shot and killed. And we are expected to believe that ICE has learned its ways. Two men killed within days of one another in different parts of the country. What does this say to you about what ICE is doing? Is it any different?
1: It's really not different in any really impactful way, right? I think that we're still seeing a lot of the same tactics, just maybe at a lesser scale in particular communities. What we were seeing, you know, at the end of 2025, at the beginning of this year, were these large scale surges in particular cities. Now it's just a bit more dispersed in terms of where ICE is going and what they're doing. But as you know, we've seen more people arrested by ICE, more ICE enforcement actions in the last couple of months than we have, you know, at any time previously. So it's really not slowing down. The tactics really haven't changed in any, cognizable way. What we're really just seeing is it not being really hyper-focused on a particular city or community right now.
0: And so in the past, under Christine Holmes' leadership, it seemed as though ICE raids were part of this, you know, cowboy mentality, this guns blazing. We're going to let cities know that we're going in to sow fear. But of course, what it did was generate public outrage and draw people into the streets. So people were ready. Now they're just kind of going in unannounced, it seems.
1: Yes, you're seeing much less fanfare around immigration raids and immigration enforcement actions than we saw, you know, previously under Christine Noem's leadership. That kind of goes back to it being a little bit more dispersed. We're not seeing, you know, all ICE agents kind of going to Minneapolis at once, or all ICE agents, you know, going into Chicago or LA. Instead, we're seeing kind of just ICE agents everywhere. And I think that there's a lot of communities that are really feeling that dispersion, you know, communities that maybe weren't one of those top priority cities previously. I mean, in Maine, that's not a big city. That's not a place where there's even a significant immigrant population. And so I think that really speaks to how diffuse ICE's actions are right now. But again, really going back to the fact it's not a lot changed. It's just not as localized or centralized in a particular community.
0: Right. Maine is the whitest state in the nation, also one of the smallest. Houston, one of the most diverse cities in the nation, one of the largest. And yet, one pattern, of course, that emerges, at least from the two men who were killed this past week, they're both Latino men. And if we look at the broader impacts on, you know, Keith Porter, Alex Pretty, Renee Good, they are people of color and white progressives, allies who have, you know, put their bodies in between immigration agents and immigrants. So these are the classic opponents of the Trump project and the GOP and conservatives and white supremacy. It seems as though ICE is acting as intended. And I'm wondering if that requires a bit of a mind shift, because people are angry and saying, why is ICE doing this? ICE is doing this because it was kind of set up to do this, right?
1: Yeah, I think that's a fair assessment. ICE isn't acting differently than what ICE has always been designed to do, which is to target immigrants, often, you know, people who are, you know, not have never been accused of a crime, people who are here for civil, you know, who have maybe broken a civil law, but aren't suspected of violence or any kind of large scale misconduct. And so, you know, the fact that you have these armed agents kind of going after people for conduct that is not criminal, like you have a police force going against not really enforcing criminal laws, but enforcing civil laws, I think really kind of gets at this tension, right, of, you know, peaceful people being harmed by state violence. And so, unfortunately, even though we haven't seen these kinds of the abuses at this scale under prior administrations, you know, this is kind of what ICE's purpose is. It's to kind of use this gratuitous force in order to enforce our civil immigration laws. And so this is always what the agency has been designed to do. We're just kind of seeing the kind of worse excesses of that right now with this administration that has very few guardrails up for its agents and other right. officers.
0: They have quotas. ICE is under orders now to arrest 2,000 people a day. And in fact, they've done that. 10,000 people arrested in 5 days, 2 killed. So what is it going to take to end this? ICE has been essentially rewarded with unimaginable amounts of money, right? Our tax dollars being diverted away from the things that actually keep people safe, food stamps, housing assistance, etc., into ICE's coffers. So they have more money than they know what to do with. And they're sort of flailing because their detention centers are actually empty. They're buying up warehouses. They don't have as many people to fill them because the problem, the quote-unquote problem of immigration is not a serious problem, but they have all these resources that they've been gifted. It seems as though the sort of systematic solution to actually stopping ICE is to strip it of its funding and perhaps its existence altogether, right?
1: Yeah, you know, I think that that's something we see as a through line across policing agencies, right? That you see these really terrible things happening with police officers and civilians, what at the local level, at the federal level. And I think the kind of, you know, traditional thinking around that has always been, let's train them better. Let's put more resources towards
0: body cameras. And in fact, yes. That's coming up now. People are saying there was no footage of the young man, Juan Sebastian Guerrero, being killed in Maine because they had body cameras that were being ordered and hadn't arrived yet. That wouldn't have probably saved his life, though.
1: Yeah, yeah, absolutely. And so I think that that is a real tension that I think exists across police accountability, whether we're talking at the federal or local level, is we see something bad happen and we want to throw more money at the problem in terms of giving more money to the law enforcement agency. And the body worn cameras is a good example. I think that that was, you know, something that actually a lot of liberal elected officials were advocating for, was like, let's get body worn cameras out there, like, but also maybe at the same time asking for less funding or not really thinking about funding or what that would mean as a bigger as a bigger policy strategy. So all that to say, I think that is unfortunately really common, is that what we do is we throw money at it instead of saying, you know, what is this agency serving? What are the functions that these agents, that the agency is doing that are actually making communities safer, or, you know, advancing a goal that is important to people who live in this country? And so I think not taking that step back to have the more fundamental conversation about, you know, should ICE be trying to detain people in cars in the first instance? Should ICE be, you know, going anywhere out into these communities to kind of interact with people and catch whoever they can in the first instance? Like, those questions, unfortunately, the roving patrols, like, those questions, unfortunately, have really taken a backseat to these, you know, questions about, you know, training and resources in a way that I think has been a disservice. And I think in a way has really contributed to the ongoing violence that we're still seeing.
0: And it's also really important to acknowledge what you were sort of implying right now, which is that ICE are not separate from police. They are police. They're just a different agency of policing, right? And this is something that I think, I'm hoping, more and more people are recognizing and acknowledging, because we seem to have different standards of, you know, accepting city level police forces versus federal level immigration police. But they're all police, and their impact on people is actually quite similar, right?
1: Absolutely. And I think that that's one of the, it's kind of been a little bit of a blessing and a curse for, I think, you know, some folks who stopped paying attention to the issue of police brutality after 2020, after George Floyd's murder, to be kind of coming back around to this issue that that there is a lot of police violence, and it's not just at the federal level, right? I think that unfortunately it's kind of two sides of the same coin, or maybe a double-edged sword. You know, you have people paying attention to use of force standards, you have people paying attention to you know, kind of these theories of abolition and other things that were, you know, really, and qualified immunity, other things that were really central to discussions around local level police brutality back in 2020. But there's also, I think, a lot of distance some people are creating, including elected officials, that, you know, ICE is bad and our cops are good, and we just want ICE out of the equation so our local law enforcement can do their job. You know, not really recognizing that it is, you know, that police are using these same tactics just against different communities.
0: So let's talk about what it could take to push politicians to do the right thing. There are pieces of legislation in the works. There are actually high-level politicians saying abolish ICE. You know, we might argue that they perhaps could say abolish ICE and police, or just abolish all police. But I suppose ICE being kind of a newer creation, it might be easier to undo its entire existence. And we also see these kind of pretty encouraging signs in places like Maine that erupted into protest after the ICE killing of Sebastian Guerrero. What should people be demanding specifically as they march in the streets? Is just saying abolish ICE enough?
1: Yeah, you know, I think that if that is, I think that's the baseline or the ultimate goal, I think, for a lot of advocates and communities. And, you know, I do think it's realistic in some ways. You see a lot of, as you mentioned, a lot of elected officials are, you know, feeling comfortable saying that in a way that maybe they didn't feel comfortable saying abolish the police, abolish prisons, other kind of abolition theories that were less palatable to them. You know, it seems like it is palatable for ICE. And so I think if, you know, ultimately that's the goal, that's what they should ask for. However, I do think that there are lesser steps that can be taken, you know, in short of abolition, and that advance that ultimate goal that folks could be asking for right now. And I think we saw kind of the first one being implemented already, with taking ICE out of enforcing or doing kind of any traffic enforcement or stopping vehicles or interacting with vehicles. That's a great step one. But there's a lot of other things that ICE agents, don't need to be doing in this moment, right? That aren't advancing this, purported goal of getting illegal criminal immigrants out of the country or whatever is the whole, theory behind putting so much money behind ICE in the first place. There are different, two different divisions of DHS and ICE, where there's kind of the ERO, kind of the removal civil immigration problems. And then there's one that's more tied to criminal misconduct. And so I think even just starting with, do we need, this much money? Do we need this many agents? Do we need those agents at all? If the issue is just civil immigration violations that are being investigated. So all that to say, I do think that there is a space between kind of, let's give them more body-worn cameras and abolition, that there is, advancing the goal of abolition long-term for folks who, maybe won't see abolition as a realistic option right now.
0: Give out a website for your organization and where people can find out more about the work you do?
1: Yeah, we are at nationalpoliceaccountability.org.
0: And we'll post a link to that from our website as well. Thank you so much for joining us. Good luck to you.
1: Yeah, thank you so much, Sonali, for having us.
0: My guest has been Lauren Bonds, Executive Director of the National Police Accountability Project. And I'm Sonali Kolhatkar, host and executive producer of Rising Up with Sonali, an independently produced subscriber-supported program nationally syndicated to radio stations, free speech TV, and podcast platforms.

0: 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The Los Angeles Police Department just announced it would not renew its contract with Flock, the controversial company whose AI-powered cameras surveil the public. The LAPD, which is the third largest city-level police force in the U.S., joins a growing number of law enforcement departments ending contracts with Flock. For years now, police have used Flock technology to automatically read license plates and share databases, claiming that it helps reduce crime. Instead, the technology is being used to spy on people, including immigrants and abortion seekers. Police have even used it to stalk romantic interests. Moreover, the technology routinely misidentifies people, causing serious harm. Ahead of a week of action from August 16th to 22nd aimed at shining a light on the dangers of Flock technology, we'll turn to an LA-based activist today to ask what led to LAPD's abandonment of Flock and how other communities in the U.S. are demanding the same. Hamid Khan is an organizer with the Stop LAPD Spying Coalition, whose mission is to build community-based power to dismantle police surveillance, spying, and infiltration programs. Welcome to the program, Hamid.
1: Thank you very much, Sonali. It's always a pleasure.
0: Tell me first whether or not this particular announcement by the LAPD that it would not be renewing its contract with Flock came as a surprise to you.
1: This didn't really, quite frankly, come as a surprise to us because we have been building a fight since February of 2025 against this particular extremely harmful surveillance technology, Flock Safety, which is based out of Georgia and is of national significance because currently, as Flock claims, it's operating in 43 different states with almost 5,000 different police departments, which are getting the camera feed and data as a result of Flock automatic license plate reader feeds. So we've been building this fight, and we are present at the police commission every Tuesday, mapping out through deep research, identifying the extreme harm that this data sharing has caused, not just in Los Angeles, but all across the country, that how the data gathered through Flock Safety has become a roadmap for deportation, how abortion seekers are being impacted. I'm reminded of a claim from a Georgia sheriff who gloatingly just claimed that, well, gee, now we're going to hunt down abortion seekers, as a result of the information they received, about individuals who are seeking gender-affirming care, about youth who, Flock's own employees have been caught as peeping Toms, looking through, young people engaging in gymnastics and all of that. And extremely, extremely of concern always is that how cops all around the country have been using this tool to stalk their romantic interests, their exes, their ex-girlfriends, their wives. I mean, like, it's all across the country. So we have been putting up this fight. So in a sense, you can say that we have been very actively poisoning the well and exposing them. And in Los Angeles, additional piece of that also thing is that their main, Flock's main lobbying firm, Ballard Partners, their principal lobbyist, Joe Buscaglino, happens to be a former council member from San Pedro, Council District 15, and who was also a former LAPD cop when he got first elected to city council. So there's so many different moving parts to it, and we have built up a fight. So we take a moment to celebrate the power that we have built and the culture of resistance that Stop LAPD Spying Coalition has built, and we honor all our comrades and so many community members. However, the fight continues because they are claiming that they are renegotiating this thing, and what's really also quite pathetic, Sonali, to see that is that now LAPD has had their relationship with Flock since 2019, stuff that we have researched through public records and all of that. And all of a sudden, on Friday, their chief information officer, Gia Lamas, announced that, we're gonna suspend all negotiations. We're going to let this current MOU expire because of privacy concerns, because of data concerns, because of sharing concerns. Well, heck, you know, we've been screaming at the top of our voices, and they've had these things for 2019. So all the violence, all the harm, all the families broken, all the deportations, you know, the impact on women seeking abortion, all of a sudden, like, you know, that means nothing. So we kind of become these, you know, chess pieces in their game for power and money.
0: You say that you weren't terribly surprised that they ended this contract, but Flock claims that it was surprised, at least in headlines. And from what I've been reading, LAPD has been using Flock technology for the past 3 years, but you're saying they've been having dealings with them for 6 years?
1: No, so for 7 years, we found their MOUs that were signed by a captain-level person in the Van Nuys division in 2019. And then since then, they've been actively engaging in different memorandums of understanding. This most current one was signed on July 11th, 2023. So that's the 3 years ended. So it's been, they've had this thing, this tool for 7 years.
0: Explain for people who weren't even aware that they were being surveilled in the way that police departments around the country are doing, what Flock cameras actually do, how they work, and how their technology represented a new stage in law enforcement's, you know, constant desire to spy on people. It's not that LAPD and other police departments weren't spying on the public before, but from what I understand, Flock's particular technology is a step up.
1: Well, I mean, it's a step up, but it's also a pretty broad bandwidth as well. So fundamentally, it's a license plate reader cameras, which gather all of the information. And so just taking a step back, so LAPD uses three different forms of license plate readers. One is the Motorola Solutions, Motorola, big company, which was formerly the company that was doing it was Vigilant Solution, and Motorola bought it. So they have a contract with them since 2017. Then we have Axon International, which is formerly Taser International, where the LAPD, they have about 1,500 patrol car mounted cameras as well. And then they have Flock license plate readers. But one thing about Flock, which they have done differently than the other companies, is that they have really gone into the private market. And that's the sleight of hand that they have, where they are going and building these contracts with the homeowners association, with the retail businesses, with various other neighborhoods and all of that. And it's through that camera feed and the data that they collect that is directly fed to LAPD. So, and then on top of that, so what it does is it captures the image of the car, but it's not only just fixated on the license plate reader, it captures everything about the car itself, like even down to the stickers you may have, anything you may have buffed up your car, the color, the model, the license plate. It also captures the occupants who are in the car as well. And imagine that being used against facial recognition technology. And then that information is then gathered up, gone into databases, and then Flock Safety doesn't even stop there, because then they have an actual portal which federal agencies have access to as well, like ICE and Customs and Border Patrol. And in that portal, there are different sections. For example, there will be a section on people who may be behind their child support. I mean, this is all, but the issue here is that data is coming from so many different places, which we call the stalker state. Various institutions are these streams of data are constantly moving in between systems. So they list those individuals, they list all this information in that portal. Any agency can go in and gather that information. They also have a section which is called immigration violators. So federal agencies can go in, and this is where another main infrastructure that was built after 9/11 that is known as fusion centers or joint regional intelligence centers, where all this information is fed in those centers as well, where other federal agencies can access this information. So we have to see this this thing, Flock Safety, as one piece within the much broader architectural surveillance in the case of LAPD, where they have two other camera systems, where then body camera footage is going in, where in social media surveillance is going in, information that they gather from CCTV cameras, the closed circuit television cameras. So it may seem a little complex, but because we have done, and it's all by design, but because we have done a lot of deep research, we have gotten access to a lot of public records. As you know, we have sued the city since over the last 10 years about 16, 17 times, where we have forced them to release secret lists as well. So a lot of information that we have gathered is through deep research and extremely substantiated through city's own documentations as well.
0: Flock claims that its only goal is crime prevention, and that this actually is advantages for historically disadvantaged communities and women, etc. And not only, as you say, the data points out the opposite is true, that it's the technology is being used to out people seeking abortions or gender-affirming care, but it turns out that the technology doesn't even work very well and that it misidentifies people quite often, and that LAPD has wasted a lot of time and resources and caused a lot of trauma in going after people who were being mistaken for someone else.
1: Absolutely. I mean, there are several cases, you know, even in Los Angeles, if just a few years ago, forgetting the exact year, but I believe it was either a FedEx driver or one of the delivery drivers who was wrongly followed up. And then, you know, there was arrested and harassed and, you know, just the experience of going through that. But it's also like, you know, just how when they are speaking from both sides of their mouth, like how they claim to be, you know, crime prevention. But I'm just kind of right now, I just printed out a list of, you know, just the stalking that has been going on as a result from cops. Like, you know, Westmoreland County, Pennsylvania, Officer Michael McSherry pleaded guilty to stalking charges after, you know, using readers to track his estranged wife. Ketchy, Kansas, Lieutenant Victor Hare pleaded guilty to computer crime and stalking after his estranged wife after using Flock cameras. Sedgwick, Kansas, Costa Mesa, California, Riverside, California, Orange City, Florida, Officer Jamaris Brown allegedly uses ALPRs to stalk his girlfriend. Louisville, Kentucky, Officer Roberto Cedino was charged with multiple felonies. And just last week, Georgia announced the arrest of 9 officers for using Flock cameras to stalk their ex-girlfriends and their romantic interests. So in a sense, it's become a facilitator of extreme perversions that we know that gender-based violence is so common in law enforcement agencies. So, you know, in a sense that not only it is impacting so many communities on a daily basis with breaking families and this both sides of their mouth, California claiming on one hand that abortion seekers are welcome, gender-affirming care, seeking care of people are welcome, but on the other hand, they are endangering their lives and making them extremely vulnerable. Not only that happening or mass deportation of people, but actively providing tools to law enforcement officers to cause extreme harm.
0: Hamid, how widespread is the opposition to Flock? You mentioned that the technology is in use in many cities around the country. In LA, your organization, Stop LAPD Spying Coalition, has been very active in confronting LAPD over its use of Flock. Are there similar such pushbacks happening around the country? I understand that there's a sort of national series of actions taking place mid-August aimed at Flock and this particular technology, not just the company?
1: Absolutely. So to our knowledge, I think last we checked, it's over 80 different municipalities who have canceled their contracts with Flock all across the country. You know, I don't remember the names of actual townships and various places, anywhere from small townships to mid-sized cities and all of that. I think LA and LAPD would be the largest one, to my knowledge, where the MOU has expired, because it's a very large city and it's the third largest largest police department in the country as well. So definitely, you know, I mean, the work that we have done, our comrades across the country who is doing amazing work as well. You know, I think it's a matter of really, Sonali, it's a matter of just like day to day, as organizers, we are storytellers. So how do we bring that story to the community? And in the extensive outreach that we have done, you know, when people hear that, and particularly in communities who have a history of being impacted of extreme state violence, you know, people get it. People understand that. And it's like, you know, and it's also where for us, the fight really is the fighting back against human impact. Because if you look at it, historically speaking, you know, we've had gang injunctions, we've had weed and seed, we've had Operation Hammer, we've had broken windows policing, we've had suspicious activity reporting, we've had predictive policing with all of these body cameras and all of these tools of violence as well. And fundamentally, you know, what remains is that it is the intentionality. It's the intent to cause harm that we know that how these things are weaponized and the same communities over and over again are being impacted as a result of that. But people are fighting back. People are fighting back.
0: And so tell me about here in Los Angeles, what this particular victory means within the scope of the work that LAPD, Stop LAPD Spying Coalition is doing. How much of your work has been focused on getting the LAPD to stop this? And what's the next step? You said in the beginning of the interview, you're pausing to savor the victory, but it's not over and there's much more to be done still.
1: Absolutely. Well, Sonali, you know as well as I do that we live in a police state where everything is driven by law enforcement, right? So in a sense, it's more than policing. Their claim about public safety, the question really is, who's the public in that safety? Who's getting safety? I know that I'm not one of those public, or, you know, people, if you're black and brown, if you're queer, you're trans, you're femme, you're a sex worker, you're trans, you know, you just, there is no public safety. So these are counterinsurgency operations. These are operations that we have mapped out, that we have identified through various other programs in South Central Los Angeles, on the east side in Boyle Heights, across the river, over there in Mar Vista, in areas of the valley. So I think for us, it's always critical that yes, I want to really, like I said, that we want to take a moment to celebrate. I want to honor my comrades here at Stop LAPD Spying, Quyen Balag and Grace Zhang, who really, really helped coordinate this fight, and so many other community members who have given so much time to map it out through extensive research, through developing communications, and this is all volunteer, through massive outreach as well. But we stay suited up. We stay suited up because we know that the fight continues. We know that they continue to conspire. They continue to go around. They continue to pivot. And they continue to rename this thing. I mean, it's almost amusing that when I saw the Inspector General's audit, I mean, they're co-opting our language as well. What do you mean by that?
0: How are they co-opting?
1: I mean, in a sense, the language that they're using about, like, you know, just protection and this thing and what we have been saying, like, you know, they got to...
0: What do you mean by that? How are they co-opting?
1: I mean, in a sense, the language that they're using about, like, you know, just protection and this thing and...

0: PD headquarters at 9 o'clock. We're gonna be just like, you know, the thing being that, and then we, well, our real fight is that no more negotiations. This has to end. This has to stop. And we're not just only stopping at Flock Safety. We're going after Axon license plate readers. We're going after Motorola license plate readers. We're going after these real-time crime centers, which are these major hubs that they have created for real time. And that's a separate conversation. And maybe I can map it out for you some other time. But so you know, for us, it's really, really critical to stay on our feet, to stay vigilant. And it's a lifetime's work. I mean, I act as an organizer, and as organizers, we are duty bound to stay suited up, because we know that this is just one battle in the bigger war towards the abolition of policing.
1: Hamid, thank you so much for joining us, and congratulations to you and your colleagues for this victory. Appreciate your work.
0: Thank you so much. Thank you so much, Sonali. Always a pleasure, and thanks for the opportunity.
1: My guest has been Hamid Khan, an organizer with the Stop LAPD Spying Coalition. And I'm Sonali Kolhatkar, host and executive producer of Rising Up with Sonali, an independently produced, subscriber-supported program nationally syndicated to radio stations, free speech TV, and podcast platforms.

0: 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Heat waves all across the Northern Hemisphere are smashing weather records as the long-predicted impacts of climate change emerge. In Europe, studies show thousands have already lost their lives from climate change-related impacts. Scorching heat and humidity from Asia and Africa all the way to the United States are testing the limits of the human body's ability to adapt to excess heat. And still, fossil fuel companies continue to reap massive profits from energy sources whose emissions could kill off the human species. While politicians claim that transitioning away from fossil fuels is not possible, pundits claim that the solution is more air conditioning. My guest is Candace Fortin, U.S. campaigns manager with 350.org, a global climate justice organization. Welcome to the program, Candace.
1: Thank you. Thank you for having me.
0: So it is definitive that climate change is at the heart of this, even though we don't often see it being mentioned in news coverage of these record-breaking heat waves. Let's first start with all of the ways in which we could be doing better just in terms of dealing with climate change. Could reporting and journalism on our heat waves be better?
1: I really appreciate that question. And I can say this, you know, starting from the US context, I think, you know, first of all, it's important to position the federal administration that we're operating under right now, you know, drill baby drill, bring back coal, et cetera, tends to take the headlines. And, you know, that's the Trump administration, et cetera, that are really, you know, kind of pushing that messaging, and they're serious about it. You know, they do not want to permit new renewable energy projects or anything else. But I think, you know, essentially where we are as far as the media, we oftentimes do feed into what people want to, you know, see and the immediacy. So, you know, we're a consumer oriented sort of culture in the U.S. We like to just kind of get like that bite size, like kind of quick piece. And a lot of people just want to focus on, you know, what's going to happen to their bill, et cetera, et cetera, et cetera. And so I think, you know, that comes from A, that we just don't have a coherent sort of understanding and knowledge about climate change. We don't.

0: don't understand the culprits. Unfortunately, our current EPA, Environmental Protection Agency, has decided that they were going to repeal the endangerment finding, which was a landmark finding in the 90s that said that CO2 and fossil fuels actually do contribute to climate change. Whenever we don't have those kind of fundamental principles, it's really hard to operate in the media to like get that information. So back to your
1: point. Right, because journalists like to, me in the mainstream, like to cite facts that politicians claim is, the standard knowledge. They tend to take politicians at their word.
0: Exactly. And, you know, just wanting to find that media hit, you know, and, you know, we, you know, the media could take more responsibility, I think, and also new media as well, to kind of start to steward people down the path of actually getting educated about climate. I think right now we still are in a very reactive space, as you were just, you know, naming, as far as like, you know, what politicians are saying, or if there's a climate crisis, or, you know, an extreme weather event, we tend to react versus getting actually educated. And I think that there needs to be more media outlets, you know, such as yours, that take the time to really have these kinds of conversations. And I think also, you know, there are bite-sized ways that the media could also respond as well by saying, you know, maybe the headline is not just there was a power outage, but that there was a fossil fuel, you know, sponsored power outage that happened, or, you know, just starting to make more of those connections so that we're not constantly having to, you know, chip through the sort of, you know, misinformation or like parallel narratives that don't really help us reach solutions.
1: As a journalist who has been covering climate change for my entire 25-year career, it does get frustrating to continuously be right and to not be joined by my colleagues in the mainstream. So moving forward with, you know, what really are the solutions, we are told, you know, we're in the middle of a war where the price of oil remains central and negotiations around war fighting revolve around the price of oil. And when we see media coverage again of things like gas prices, it's not linked to climate change. It's not linked to the impact on all of us. We are essentially being told in many, many ways, there is no alternative to the fossil fuel industry. How do you respond to that?
0: Oh, there's definitely an alternative. It just doesn't serve the billionaire and millionaire class that are benefiting from it. It serves everyone else. You know, we in the United States, for example, the fossil fuel utility company has a monopoly over our access to renewable energy. You know, for example, I live in Detroit, where, you know, with our recent power outage that happened nationwide, that impacted 1.3 million ratepayers. In Detroit, 350,000 of those ratepayers were impacted by that. And we only have one utility company. It's called DTE. And that utility company is basically controls us. We are not able to, you know, explore what it looks like to get, you know, solar rays or like a swift and, you know, just transition or more renewable energy, distributed, decentralized renewable energy, because they want to keep us hooked on fossil fuels. Unfortunately, we've seen the results of that, where the grid can no longer withstand the same sort of pollution and climate crisis that they're actually contributing to. So, you know, we can continue to demand that we need renewable energy. We can continue to say that we need these solutions, but we're talking to only a handful of people, right, to make those kinds of demands. We're talking to our utility companies. We're talking to the Public Service Commission in some instances. Sometimes we're talking to the governor, our city council. And these are the decision makers. We don't have the democratization sort of infrastructure to be able to actually explore what that looks like. But to your point, the answer's always been there. It's renewable energy. The issue is that the people who are benefiting from this the most, who are making record profits every quarter, don't want that to happen. They don't want us to understand that this is something that actually could be a solution. They don't want us to understand that this could actually be a great backup in case there is another, you know, extreme weather event. And so we're stuck. And, you know, and I've also just realized this recent statistic where there's, in the US, for example, 76% of U.S. adults are registered voters, and 93% of U.S. adults are actually ratepayers. So we should actually be democratizing energy options more. We should be able to make those decisions and learn what we can do so that we're actually able to A, have reliable energy, and, you know, hopefully a bill that is either very low cost or nothing at all. It's about the people, and it's not about the millionaires and billionaires.
1: How do you respond to some of the op-eds and editorials that we're seeing in the major media that the reason why so many Europeans are dying in the heat waves, that they're record-breaking heat waves, isn't climate change? It's the fact that they issue AC, that they have essentially relied on getting by without air conditioning. You know, there was an op-ed in the Washington Post, I believe there was even one in the New York Times, that was very openly sort of derisive of Europeans. This one in the Washington Post, Europe has it wrong. AC is not a luxury, it is a necessity. It costs, I mean, it uses, most air conditioning uses fossil fuels, right? We're using more of the same energy that's killing us to keep us temporarily alive.
0: I mean, I just find that, I mean, this is our sixth highest, we're on track to be the sixth highest summer of record heat. This is our sixth year. And so, I mean, that's completely bogus. You know, we cannot blame the lack of access to, you know, actual energy that we need on the consumers who are kind of stuck with whatever they have. That's not really the answer at all. I think that's quite ridiculous. I would say, but we've seen a lot of this sort of like deflection on the ratepayer oftentimes. Like I've heard in a recent utilities conference in the Midwest how they said, you know, the rates keep getting increased because of inflation, and that it's really the ratepayers' issue that they're not able to afford it, that they should be getting paid more, and that will solve the actual problem. You know, going back to your point, not talking about the climate crisis itself, but, you know, going back to other pieces around access and energy affordability, et cetera. And so I do think that, again, that's a great opportunity perhaps for the media to also step in and to, you know, counteract that, and making sure that people do understand the science behind what's happening right now, that, you know, regardless of whatever the EPA says, you know, in the United States, for example, that CO2 and fossil fuels do actually contribute to this. And I think that whenever we start to have more of that kind of coherent messaging, I think it'll be helpful for people to start to understand that there's really just one solution that's going to get us through this, and that is just a just and swift transition to renewables.
1: The media also fails to point out how the fossil fuel industry is propped up by governments using our tax dollars. This is something 350.org has pointed to. Let's get into that a little bit, because I think a lot of people who are struggling with the heat, who are struggling with their energy bills in the face of this heat, would be shocked to find out just how much of their tax dollars are actually going to propping up the most profitable industry in the history of humanity.
0: Mm-hmm. Yes, and there are some new tactics that have been happening on the legislative level that have started to address this historically. I can say in the U.S., like, for instance, with the Climate Superfund bill in New York, they require that these fossil fuel utility companies actually give their subsidies towards a fund that will be $75 million towards renewable energy solutions, climate mitigation, climate resilience in the event of extreme heat. And a lot of other people are starting to sort of explore these things, whether it's, you know, to your example about, you know, governments making these decisions, ensuring that these fossil fuel companies are not able to lobby or use their funds for that to convince governments to, you know, sponsor a bill or kind of give them a green light towards a fossil fuel project or a data center project. And I think those kinds of tactics are actually very, very important. There's also the windfall tax, which has been something that a lot of different countries and regions are exploring, where if, let's say, a fossil fuel company gets record profits that year, which tends to happen pretty consistently, those profits will actually go instead, those tax profits will actually go instead towards renewable energy solutions, you know, again, climate mitigation, climate resilience tools so that folks can actually stay safe and start to actually effectively fight this climate crisis. So I think that is one of those ways that people can start to tackle this. I think another thing is that a lot of people, you know, what I've observed in the U.S., do not know who those government players are. So it's very, very challenging to hold them accountable. So, for instance, there's the Public Service Commission in the United States. They are a state regulated body in every state in the U.S., and they are the ones who decide that your rates go up. They are the ones who decide that, you know, the fossil fuel utility company can build another pipeline. They are the ones who can give an okay to a data center. And they oftentimes do these things in the dark, you know, with like these closed door meetings, or at times that when people, average working class people, cannot actually show up to hold them accountable. And so I think there's also a responsibility of us as campaigners to make sure that people understand who these actual entities are and how these conversations happen, because it seems like a very opaque thing. It's very easy to just, you know, target Trump. But at the same time, these things have been happening for decades and decades, and is oftentimes at the state and the city level.
1: How do you want the How do we start implementing these solutions? Because it seems like some of it, or a lot of it, relies on or lies in culture shifting to push the media, to push politicians to do the right thing. And of course, there are legions of activists, young people and elders, who have marched for climate justice, who have pushed, who have, you know, gone to the climate conferences sponsored by the UN, demanding demanding just solutions. And yet, here we are with governments that are increasingly authoritarian, that use white supremacy as a way to divide people from one another. And climate issues are falling by the wayside. People are looking at immigrants as the problem rather than the billionaires who are benefiting from the energy transition. Is it a matter of linking climate justice to all these other myriad issues that many of us are dealing with?
0: I think that's definitely right. As one tactic for sure is that, you know, ensuring that the broader general public does understand the intersections, because that could be a more effective entryway. Like, let's say you live in a heavily polluted area and you might have had to get a hysterectomy because of the effects of the pollution on, you know, your body, then that's a reproductive health issue and it's also a climate justice issue. And I think that there's definitely ways that that can be intersected. I think also we are in some ways lucky to see what's happening right now with the data center fights. There's quite a bit of uprisings that are happening, everyday citizens from all across different spectrums, all across the aisle, who are starting to react and to start to fight back against the data centers. And a lot of it's just very intuitive, whether it's, you know, they don't want their bills to continue to go up. They're very stressed about that. They're worried about the noise pollution. You know, they're concerned about the land going away towards this, like, you know, big mega facility. And that can be a really great entry point to start to get people to understand that there's another curtain behind this. That it's the same exact sort of like fossil fuel industry players, utility companies, that are, you know, just as complicit in like in giving this kind of green light. They set up the infrastructure to make the data centers something that has been very, very easy to do. Right now, we're looking at, you know, 3,000 data center projects that are being proposed across the U.S., and it's a ripe opportunity for a lot of people to really react and shut that down But then we also have to like kind of harness that energy and that anger, which is very righteous, to getting a deeper sense and a background about the energy industry, who the actual players are, so that they can have a more consistent stake in the fight. And so I do think it's both and. Like, yes, there are the intersections there, but then there's also, I think, some great opportunities, especially now, for people to, you know, take their kind of visceral reaction that they're having towards the data centers to also see how the infrastructure has already been there to set it up, and that we need to tackle that next after we get through this data center piece and, you know, and successfully get a lot of moratoriums out there and hopefully shut a lot of data centers down, to starting to understand like the foundations of this and then starting to tackle that as well.
1: Give out a website, Candace, for people to find out more about the work you do at 350.org.
0: Yes, just go to 350.org.
1: That's it. And also, I believe your social media is 350.org. Is that correct?
0: That's correct, on Instagram.
1: Well, thank you so much again for joining us. Good luck to you and stay cool.
0: Cool. Thank you.
1: My guest has been Candace Fortin, the U.S. Campaigns Manager with 350.org, a global climate justice organization. 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

0: From the Center for Investigative Reporting and PRX, this is Reveal. I'm Al Ledson.
1: What does FTX stand for?
2: Oh, God. Futures Exchange. The F and the T, both from the word futures.
0: That's FTX founder Sam Bankman-Fried in an interview with Reveal's Jonathan Jones. Sam started the crypto exchange in 2019 and watched it turn into a huge success.
3: They call him the J.P. Morgan of crypto, right?
4: Yeah, the Michael Jordan of crypto, if you will.
0: By 2022, millions of customers were trading billions of dollars in crypto through FTX. But behind the scenes, people who worked for Sam were seeing signs of trouble.
5: Did you have moments where you felt he played a little too loose with the rules?
6: Probably, yeah. I mean, I think it was, wow, we're moving really fast.
0: In November of 2022, word got out that billions of dollars were missing. Investors panicked and started pulling out their money.
2: On the 7th, we had $4 billion of net customer withdrawals. So like 40 times as much as we'd ever seen in a day before.
0: Within days, the company imploded, triggering criminal investigations, global chaos, and customers around the world losing access to their money. As Sam's empire crumbled, his inner circle turned on him, and he decided to hand the company over to a new CEO, John Ray.
7: Ray, who previously oversaw the bankruptcy of Enron, said, quote, "Never in my career have I seen such a complete failure of corporate controls."
0: FTX's new CEO declared bankruptcy, launching a legal process that would determine the future of the company, how much customers would get back, and whether some would be left out entirely. This part of the FTX story has largely gone untold. The spotlight has always focused mostly on Sam Bankman-Fried, and much less attention has been paid to what happened to FTX after Sam's arrest and to the billions of dollars owed to FTX customers. Under bankruptcy, companies have a responsibility to their creditors to, in essence, act in their best interests. But in the case of FTX, some creditors say that didn't happen. And they accuse John Ray, FTX's new CEO, and Sullivan and Cromwell, the law firm running the bankruptcy, of making choices that did the opposite. Ultimately, these concerns would play out in a bankruptcy court. This week, we're bringing back part two of our investigation into the FTX collapse, updated for this rebroadcast, where we unspool what's become one of the most expensive bankruptcies in history.
8: The committee will come to order. This hearing is entitled Investigating the Collapse of FTX, Part One.
0: Reveal's Jonathan Jones picks up the story on December 13th, 2022, a month after FTX filed for bankruptcy when Congress held its first hearing into the collapse.
8: First, I'd like to welcome Mr. John Ray III, who has been appointed CEO of FTX to oversee its bankruptcy.
9: That's Representative Maxine Waters, the Democratic chair of the House Financial Services Committee. As she begins, Sam Bankman-Fried is nowhere to be found. The night before, he'd been arrested in the Bahamas.
8: He was scheduled to testify under oath before this committee today. Unfortunately, the timing of his arrest denies the public the opportunity to get the answers they deserve.
9: The congressional hearing goes on without Sam, with John Ray alone taking the mic.
10: This is really old-fashioned embezzlement. This is just taking money from customers and using it for your own purpose. Not sophisticated at all.
9: Ray portrays FTX as a catastrophic failure in leadership.
10: We're in many respects starting from near zero in terms of the corporate infrastructure and record keeping that one would expect in a multi-billion dollar corporation.
6: For someone to come in and say, you guys were completely disorganized, you didn't have any records. No, we had records. You disagree and you're allowed your opinion. But the way you went about it in such a public frame and you didn't talk with the people who used it and why we used it, that part was very insulting.
9: Caroline Papadopoulos was controller of FTX US, running a team of accountants when the company went down. She was no Sam loyalist. She told me she only felt comfortable staying on post-collapse once she found out Sam would no longer be CEO. But watching the congressional testimony, what she's hearing from the new CEO bothers her.
10: I've just never seen an utter lack of record keeping. Absolutely no internal controls whatsoever.
5: When you hear that, what goes through your mind?
6: How dare you? I mean, only from the standpoint of I'm an ex-auditor. I do know a thing or two about controls. And he had no ability to understand what was going on because he had truly just taken over.
9: Sam had prepared a statement he was going to read to Congress. It's leaked and published in Forbes the day of the hearing. In it, he paints a different picture than John Ray. Sam begins with a flippant apology. I effed up. He then quickly turns to blaming others. At one point, he makes a sarcastic jab at fees the law firm Sullivan & Cromwell charged FTX, saying they have, quote, done a good job of making sure they were wired $4 million. He argues that FTX's new leadership, John Ray and Sullivan & Cromwell, had rushed the company into bankruptcy. Sam's leaked testimony marks the beginning of a battle over the story of FTX that continues today. On the one side, Sam, claiming bankruptcy wasn't necessary. On the other, the FTX estate, now helmed by John Ray and Sullivan and Cromwell, arguing that a court-approved bankruptcy was the only way to preserve what was left of FTX. Once the bankruptcy is underway, tens of thousands of customers begin filing claims, officially registering as creditors in hopes of getting their money back. Tens of thousands of customers begin filing claims, officially registering as creditors in

0: So if I want it, he has to have the ability to return it. They're not his funds.
1: And for most FTX customers, it was unclear when or if they get that money back. And that's where claims buyers come in. Claims buyers swoop in after a company goes under and offer cash to customers like Tarek who've lost money. Sometimes it's as little as pennies on the dollar. For customers, it's a way to guarantee they'll get something back. For claims buyers, they're betting that the bankruptcy will recover more than they paid, and they'll make a profit, sometimes a huge profit.
2: They literally are vultures. Like, and I guess I'm one, so I don't want to like act like I'm holier than thou.
1: Thomas Brazil is a claims buyer who specializes in crypto bankruptcies.
2: It became a bonanza. You know, the entire docket in FTX for customer account claims. And so it's up there with Lehman and Madoff and Enron. There were, you know, billions of dollars of claims.
1: John Ray told Congress that his job was to recover as many of those billions as possible.
3: Our overarching objective is to maximize value for FTX customers and creditors so that we can mitigate to the greatest extent possible the harm suffered by so many.
1: But Ray also said at that hearing that he was pessimistic about that happening and that most of FTX's investments may be worth a fraction of what was paid for them. Thomas Brazil, the crypto claims buyer, told us he ran into John Ray at an industry event in New York. He says he floated the idea that parts of FTX's portfolio of startup investments could still be very valuable.
2: I said, John, you know, like, I didn't think of this whole venture portfolio that could work out to be 100. He said, oh, no, all the stuff's dog, Thomas, dog.
1: We were unable to independently verify that John Ray ever said those words. And when we asked him, the FTX estate responded, describing Brazil's characterization of the conversation as patently false. They acknowledged that John Ray has indeed expressed skepticism about some of the company's investments, and that over time, he's been proven right. Many deals, they added, were made with virtually no due diligence, a point backed up by an independent examiner. Brazil says that after speaking with Ray, he began to suspect that the bankruptcy team would try to make it harder for some customers to get paid.
2: It's like an aggressive tactic, like try to exclude people from the bankruptcy because they don't do the paperwork right, set up artificial deadlines, stuff like that.
1: Some customers would come to believe that too, and they filed objections along those lines. The FTX estate rejects this claim, saying the process followed routine, court-approved procedures. But it wasn't necessarily routine for the vast majority of FTX customers who were outside the United States.
2: Think about it. If you're an international creditor, you have tax forms you've never seen. You've got everything in English. What if you're Finnish? What if you're Dutch? What if you're Chinese and you don't, it's not your first language? If you're not from America and you're getting all these court documents that look very official and they have all the federal district of bankruptcy seals and stuff on it, it looks kind of scary.
4: I'm Italian, and as you can hear, I have this very exotic English. So for me, all this legal language was really, I couldn't understand anything.
1: Lydia Favaria was one of those international customers who now had to play by unfamiliar rules written in foreign legalese.
4: We didn't choose this legal system, but our assets were seized. And I find this, shocking.
1: Under that system, Lydia was classified in one of the bottom tiers of customers. Her claim was worth under $50,000, but she told us it was everything she had. She spiraled. Until she stumbled across a community of fellow FTX creditors online, on Twitter threads and then in Telegram chats. These creditors had lost millions, and they were growing increasingly uneasy about how much money they might get back. In a bankruptcy court filing in mid-January 2023, John Ray referred to the company as a dumpster fire. But from the customer perspective, it wasn't a mess at all.
5: The dumpster fire thing is completely fictitious. You can ask any like institutional trader on FTX. They had like a world-class accounting system. Everyone knew exactly their holdings. We knew what we were owed.
1: Arush Sehgal was one of those customers, and he was becoming one of the most outspoken critics of the bankruptcy. And more, some customers began to focus on the law firm in line to lead the bankruptcy, Sullivan & Cromwell. The firm had advised FTX for years before the collapse and played a central role in its final days. Now,

0: A judge would decide if Sullivan and Cromwell could be the lawyers overseeing the bankruptcy. To critics, including a bipartisan group of U.S. senators, this looked like a potential conflict of interest. As part of the approval process, in December 2022, Sullivan and Cromwell filed disclosure statements, laying out its connections to FTX. The next step was an approval hearing in late January 2023.
1: Thank you, Your Honor. For the record, Juliet Sarkisian on behalf of the U.S. trustee.
0: The watchdog agency that oversees bankruptcies had filed an objection. It wrote that Sullivan and Cromwell's original disclosure statements were wholly insufficient to determine whether the firm had conflicts of interest, and that that alone should be enough to deny their application. Before the hearing, the U.S. trustee dropped its objections after Sullivan and Cromwell agreed to provide additional disclosures. But those new disclosures only raised new questions, and Juliet Sarkisian appeared in the court to explain the trustee's concerns for the record. Like, why had the original filing by Sullivan and Cromwell failed to mention that Ryan Miller was a partner at the firm before becoming general counsel for FTX U.S.?
1: The application and the initial declaration did not mention any connection with Mr. Miller, let alone that he was the individual who actually brought Sullivan and Cromwell to the attention of the debtors.
0: In the U.S. trustee's view, if Sullivan and Cromwell were to run the bankruptcy, they'd potentially be investigating themselves. FTX customers objected too.
2: My clients have objected to the appointment of Sullivan and Cromwell as the debtor's lead counsel because they have grave concerns about the firm's lack of transparency in its mandatory disclosures.
0: Marshall Hoda is an attorney specializing in crypto recovery who represented several FTX customers.
2: The bankruptcy system depends on the self-policing conduct of lawyers in making robust, timely disclosures. The failure to get this right at the outset can result in a lot of pain down the road.
0: Sullivan and Cromwell's attorney James Bromley told the court that they had provided documents to address every issue raised by the objectors.
3: So with that, Your Honor, we have been able to resolve any issues that the Office of the U.S. Trustee had with respect to Sullivan and Cromwell's disclosures.
0: Just hours before the hearing, there had been a surprise filing, a declaration by Dan Friedberg, FTX's chief regulatory officer. He accused the firm of misleading the court, downplaying its ties to FTX and pushing the company into bankruptcy, and claimed that other employees inside the company also had concerns, but were too afraid to speak out. Bromley quickly dismissed Friedberg's declaration.
3: It was filed late. It was filed, frankly, it's a little bizarre if you sit down and read it. But, Your Honor, our view is that it has no place in the court. It should be stricken from the record. And
0: he said the declaration was nothing more than a diversion tactic on behalf of Sam Bankman-Fried.
3: So what we have here, Your Honor, is a gentleman who ran this company into the ground, Mr. Bankman-Fried, sitting in his parents' home in Palo Alto, California, with an ankle bracelet on.
0: And he dismissed the objections against Sullivan and Cromwell's appointment as part of a smear campaign.
3: They can't throw stones at the U.S. Attorney's Office, but they can throw stones at debtor's counsel that's providing information to the prosecutors and the regulators. And that's exactly what's happening.
0: At one point, Friedberg appeared on the court's Zoom meeting, waving his hand to be called on. One of the attorneys making arguments pointed him out. And then Judge John Dorsey said,
4: "So I did see him, and I did not recognize him intentionally because, as I said, he has not filed a motion. He has not joined any motion. He is simply trying to be a witness, I suppose. But witnesses are not allowed unless they're here live."
0: I asked bankruptcy law professor Jonathan Lipson, how common is it for a law firm to represent a company before it's accused of fraud and then run its bankruptcy after it collapses?
5: Never heard of it. Never heard of it. I mean, that's why it's so remarkable that Sullivan Cromwell, you know, has run the case. You know, in Enron, for example, you know, the two main law firms before bankruptcy, like, they obviously weren't going to be counsel to the company in its bankruptcy. And instead, you'd have independent lawyers and independent investigators coming in and figuring out, well, what went wrong.
0: But to other close observers, like claims buyer Thomas Brazil, this was just how things tend to go in bankruptcy court.
6: You know, the joke in bankruptcy is that the conflict rules are really, really loose compared to other parts of the court system. So they routinely allow like more and more like aggressive conflicts. I don't like it because the pre-petition guys who did a lot of the deal making were debtors' counsel. Hell, I mean, you know, how are you going to look into pre-petition activity? You did all the work. I mean, I find the whole thing disgusting. You know, how can you possibly question your own behavior?
0: In the end, Judge Dorsey wasn't swayed.
4: With that, as I said, I'm going to overrule the objection, and I will enter the order approving the retention of Sullivan and Cromwell. Are there any questions?
7: Despite objections, the judge declared there was no evidence of any actual conflict and put Sullivan and Cromwell in charge of the bankruptcy. But it wouldn't be long before the bankruptcy team made a decision that would raise new concerns about whether they were acting in the customer's best interest. That's next on Reveal.

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0: From the Center for Investigative Reporting and PRX, this is Reveal. I'm Al Letson. And this week, we're bringing back part two of our series about FTX. In January 2023, Sullivan and Cromwell, working alongside John Ray and his team, began preparing to sell off parts of the old company. In late April, they decided to sell off the small U.S.-regulated exchange called LedgerX. For critics, this ended up raising concerns about whether Sullivan and Cromwell should be running the bankruptcy, Reveal's Jonathan Jones explains.
1: To understand why LedgerX matters, we have to go back in time. FTX acquired LedgerX roughly a year before the bankruptcy. And while LedgerX was small, it was licensed by the Commodity Futures Trading Commission, the agency that regulates U.S. financial markets. For Sam, this was a breakthrough, a way to gain a foothold in the United States. Through LedgerX, FTX could now offer crypto futures, its core business, to U.S. customers. And to get it done, he hired some of Wall Street's most powerful lawyers.
2: When you think of, you know, old line, powerful law firms, the platonic form is Sullivan & Cromwell. And in fact, Sullivan & Cromwell is the law firm that helped FTX make the acquisition.
1: That's Jonathan Lipson, the bankruptcy law professor who studied the collapse and Sullivan & Cromwell's role in the company.
2: After FTX acquires LedgerX, they were acting as regulatory counsel to FTX. They were preparing and presenting to the government, to the Commodity Futures Trading Commission in particular, what appears to have been a very important application to allow FTX to do certain things.
1: That meant answering questions about FTX's ties to Alameda Research, Sam's trading firm. Alameda wasn't just trading crypto and making investments. It had also acted as a kind of internal bank for FTX, handling customer deposits and withdrawals, and even paying some of the company's bills. To make that possible, FTX programmers wrote lines of code allowing Alameda to access FTX funds.
3: Technically speaking, the lower bound on that was like $65 billion, but that's just an arbitrarily large number. Basically, it just means that they can withdraw infinite amounts.
1: That's Dan Chapsky, who was head of data science at FTX. He says Alameda could take that money without putting up the collateral to guarantee they could pay it back. Taken together,
3: I think most people refer to it as the back door.
1: Dan says he first heard about the issue in early 2022 from a team of employees at LedgerX who were in charge of identifying risk.
4: Would you say they had a more robust risk management team than even FTX did at that time?
3: I would say they had a more robust risk management team than any exchange at the time.
1: One of the members from that team brought up the lines of code to Dan. He says he told them it sounded bad and suggested they raise it with someone higher. According to the Wall Street Journal, LedgerX employees had raised concerns and flagged the backdoor code in a written message, writing, quote, "Just want to point out that there are currently a few places in the code base where Alameda gets special treatment in one way or another." LedgerX's chief risk officer replied, "Yeah, we should clean up this sort of stuff." The risk officer then tried to take the issue to her boss. And here's where things get murky, according to Jonathan Lipson.
2: We have no idea if, in fact, what she reported was accurate. We have no idea what their response was. We do know she was fired.
1: While all of this was going down, Sullivan and Cromwell was helping FTX with its U.S. expansion. And that involved a lot of back and forth with regulators.
2: And in that process, it appears that somebody from the CFTC asks FTX, "Well, can you tell us a little bit about the relationship between Bankman-Fried and all of the other companies in the FTX complex?" And the statement that goes back, and I'm paraphrasing, but the statement that goes back to the CFTC is there is no connection. There are no special privileges.
1: But there were special privileges, the ones that gave Alameda access to customer funds and formed the basis of the fraud charges. Court filings later revealed emails had been sent to regulators with inaccurate information.
2: That was the underlying falsehood that I think drove all of this. And whether Sullivan and Cromwell themselves affirmatively made that statement, it's just not clear. But it's pretty clear that that statement was wrong.
1: Court documents don't show who sent those emails. And it's unclear if Sullivan and Cromwell wrote them or even knew about them. The FTX estate hired an outside firm to review these questions, which found no evidence Sullivan and Cromwell knew the statements to regulators were false. Nevertheless, This type of regulatory work was exactly what Sullivan and Cromwell was brought on by FTX to do. To Lipson, the uncertainty over what Sullivan and Cromwell knew or did raises a big question. Could the same attorneys who worked for FTX before the collapse be trusted to investigate it afterwards? Or, to paraphrase an FTX customer in their official objection to Sullivan and Cromwell's appointment,
2: if you're worried about the foxes running the hen house, this case is a problem.
1: Fast forward to April 2023. 5 months after the collapse, Sullivan and Cromwell is lead counsel in the bankruptcy, and the restructuring team decides to sell off Ledger X. For Lipson and other critics, this was a big deal, because selling off Ledger X meant that the court would no longer have access to the company's documents. Documents that could potentially provide answers about who knew about the back door and what they did about it. Neither Sullivan and Cromwell nor the FTX estate responded to our questions about the preservation of records. But the estate noted that Ledger X was sold at a public auction approved by the creditors' committee and the court. As the bankruptcy unfolded, Sullivan and Cromwell's prior work for FTX continued to draw scrutiny. And the U.S. trustee, the watchdog meant to protect the public interest, continued to push for more oversight. That's when Jonathan Lipson went from being an observer of the FTX bankruptcy to a participant.
2: I got involved in the case because I agreed to write an amicus brief to support the United States trustee's effort to get an examiner in the appeal.
1: An examiner is an independent investigator appointed by the court to make sure a bankruptcy is handled fairly. To Lipson, who studied the use of examiners in other major cases, FTX was exactly the kind of case that called for one. The bankruptcy court had rejected a request for an examiner, and the issue was taken up in appeals court.
5: In all of my studies, I have never seen a freefall bankruptcy this spectacular, precipitated by allegations of such serious misconduct, that did not also have an independent investigation by a truly independent examiner or trustee. Enron, WorldCom, Lehman Brothers, New Century, Refco, all had them. Which means that if the bankruptcy court's decision is affirmed today, it would be a first.
1: And then one of the judges pressed James Bromley, a Sullivan and Cromwell attorney, to explain why the case didn't need an independent examiner.
6: Professor Lipson's point that in every other major bankruptcy, there's been an examiner. This would be the first one that hasn't had one.
7: Your Honor, this is...
6: Is he wrong?
7: Yes, he is wrong.
6: Cite me one.
7: Because here's the situation. He's wrong with the context and how he frames it.
6: Which one? Give me the name of a bankruptcy.
7: This one.
1: In a twist, Bromley didn't dispute that FTX would be the first bankruptcy involving widespread fraud without an independent examiner. He just argued that it was fine. The company already had oversight from the creditors and the courts. The appeals court didn't buy it. They ruled that the law required an independent examiner. When the examiner's report was eventually released, it concluded the court did not make a mistake in approving Sullivan and Cromwell as bankruptcy counsel. The examiner said he'd seen no evidence Sullivan and Cromwell knew of or ignored the fraud. But Jonathan Lipson was critical of the report. He says the examiner was appointed late, had limited time, and on key issues relied too much on the work of the estate's outside counsel.
2: It's very, very limited in scope. Essentially, I think, to determine whether Sullivan Cromwell was involved in a few other things.
1: Meanwhile, Lipson says at the same time Sullivan and Cromwell was steering the bankruptcy, it was also cooperating with the prosecutors building the case against Sam Bankman-Fried.
2: It takes a long time to put together a criminal prosecution, normally, right? It takes years to do that. In the FTX case, I think we certainly, we being me and some other academic friends, worry a great deal that Sullivan Cromwell, in effect, was acting as the government's backup lawyers in the prosecution of Bankman-Fried.
1: The FTX estate flatly rejected that characterization as false and without merit. The independent examiner also looked at this issue and found that Sullivan and Cromwell's ongoing cooperation with prosecutors was at John Ray's direction. At an early bankruptcy hearing, Andrew Dieterich, a partner at Sullivan & Cromwell, made clear that cooperating with prosecutors was a top priority, despite the financial cost to creditors.
8: In the first months, the board determined that spending estate resources to cooperate with governmental investigations was in the best interest of our debtors. This was expensive, given the extent of those government investigations and the sheer number of them, but it has proven to be the right call.
2: One of the partners at Sullivan Cromwell, Jim Bromley, says, you know, tens of millions of dollars of support to prosecutors. That is crazy. You know, who's paying for that? Creditors are paying for that, right? Sullivan Cromwell isn't doing it for free. They're billing $2,100 an hour to do that work. But it's, you know, dollars that would otherwise go to creditors.
1: In other words, every dollar going to Sullivan & Cromwell's legal fees was coming out of the same pot of money that would be used to pay back FTX customers. Almost a year after the collapse, the man at the center of it all finally faced prosecutors in court. In October 2023, Sam Bankman-Fried went to trial.
9: Sam, it's me. Yeah, you got it, Sam. Sam, how are you going to plead this morning?
1: The media was all over it.
10: You know we're covering this story. Disgraced FTX founder Sam Bankman-Fried took the stand today in his criminal fraud. He looks like a mess, okay? And I'm not saying this in a mean way, but it almost is like Pigpen from Peanuts with this just like haze around him. And in these...
1: The once media darling had become public enemy number one.
11: I mean, look... The defense was wildly outgunned. I mean, the defense's case felt so bad, like kind of surprisingly bad.
1: Carly P. Riley is an independent podcaster and journalist. She attended the trial and posted daily updates.
12: The prosecutor who spoke for the prosecution in opening statements, his story was very simple. Basically, Sam took money from FTX and spent it like his own personal piggy bank on whatever he wanted. He spent billions of dollars of customer money. And like, that was the story.
13: White collar crime boils down to three things: lying, cheating, and deceiting. It is really, how did they lie? How did they cheat? How did they deceive people and cheat them out of their money? That's it.
1: Paul Peltier spent almost three decades in the Department of Justice and for years led its criminal fraud section, prosecuting major financial crimes. He wasn't the prosecutor who tried Sam Bankman-Fried, but from the outside, here's how he saw what happened.
13: We were doing stuff with the money, and we weren't telling people we were doing what we were doing with the money. And it was creating risk. And we told them the opposite. That's a crime. That's fraud.
1: Peltier says white-collar trials almost never move this fast. But he noted prosecutors' close cooperation with Sullivan and Cromwell.
13: This was a little bit easy, and I say that with all... due deference to how difficult these cases are, but it seems like Sullivan Cromwell and, you know, put, I'm going to call it silver plattered it a little bit with the prosecutor's office. And then they effectively were able to get a witness fairly quickly that gave them the keys to the kingdom.
1: Nearly all of Sam's inner circle turned to government witnesses. The most devastating testimony came from Caroline Ellison, his on and off girlfriend and head of Alameda Research.
13: They had his girlfriend, and she was a co-conspirator, and she, the prosecutors beautifully lined it up. Literally, this was their questioning. What did you do? I worked for Alameda. Who did you work there with? Sam Bankman-Fried. Did you commit a crime with him? Yes, I did. Who did you commit a crime with? Sam Bankman-Fried.
1: Here's how Carly described it.
12: At every turn, Caroline made it very clear that everything she did was at the behest of Sam. It almost became a joke. I mean, if I had a flask in there, it would be a drinking game, right? Like, at everything was like, well, at Sam's direction. Well, Sam told me.
1: Caroline wasn't the prosecutor's only star witness. As the trial turned against him, Sam testified in his own defense, against the advice of his lawyers. It did not go well.
12: He did all this while seeming incredibly semantic and pedantic, for sure, but also like a... I think one person said to me, what the jury had prior to Sam taking the stand was a stick figure version of him, this criminal CEO. And now Sam has basically gotten on the stand and breathed life into that stick figure and made that person real.
1: After just 4 hours of deliberation, the jury found Sam guilty on all counts.
14: Sam Bankman-Fried perpetrated one of the biggest financial frauds in American history, a multi-billion dollar scheme designed to make him the king of crypto.
1: That's Damian Williams, the U.S. attorney in the Southern District of New York, addressing the cameras immediately after the verdict.
14: The cryptocurrency industry might be new. The players like Sam Bankman-Fried might be new. But this kind of fraud, this kind of corruption is as old as time, and we have no patience for it.
1: Paul Pelletier says that lack of patience was a far cry from how the DOJ handled the last major financial scandal, the 2008 banking and mortgage collapse. Back then, he felt his hands were tied.
13: The people above us weren't empowering the Department of Justice to bring these cases. The fraud section lost 70% of its prosecutors during this time period, mostly out of frustration.
1: Pelletier and Lipson believe that in that historical context, Sam Bankman-Fried was an appealing, high-profile target.
2: The prosecutors come out of the financial crisis of 2008, you know, really not going after anybody individually. There aren't no perp walks, right? So Bankman-Fried is just this incredibly attractive candidate to prosecute. And the fact that Sullivan and Cromwell has basically delivered him on a platter and all the resources to do it really fast and really hard, I mean, what prosecutor wouldn't take that?
15: Five months after his conviction, Sam Bankman-Fried would return to the court for sentencing. But first, FTX customers were invited to speak, and many were upset, not just at Sam, but at the bankruptcy itself.
16: And it is a lie that the new administration is planning to pay us back 100% of our money.
15: A customer movement challenges the story told in court. Next on Reveal.

0: From the Center for Investigative Reporting and PRX, this is Reveal. I'm Al Edson. As Sam Bankman-Fried's sentencing approached, the Department of Justice invited victims to write impact statements about the harm he'd caused. More than 100 people wrote in. They described savings wiped out, livelihoods destroyed, and families uprooted, all because of FTX's collapse and fraud. And in an uncommon move, John Ray, FTX's new CEO, filed his own victim impact statement. Ray told the judge he was writing on behalf of FTX victims to correct false claims by Sam Bankman-Fried that the harm was zero. The money was there all along, and FTX was solvent at the time of bankruptcy. Ray argued customers were still suffering as a result of Sam Bankman-Fried, and that whatever people get back was only possible because of his team's efforts to dig through the wreckage. Ray spoke about FTX victims on Freakonomics Radio.
1: I mean, there's people, they've got children, they've got to put them through school, they've got a house, may have a mortgage. If you were a customer and you have money hung up, you want to get it back as quickly as possible.
0: Lydia, the Italian artist living in London, had already written a victim impact statement, but then she read Ray's letter. Reveal's Jonathan Jones picks up the story from there.
2: Lydia had lost her life savings in the collapse. For more than a year, she'd been obsessively reading court filings, media coverage, telegram threads, and Twitter arguments. In her first impact letter, Lydia focused squarely on Sam Bankman-Fried.
3: I lost my money because Sam Bankman-Fried and his clique of friends were trying to play gods and became the new gatekeepers of a new world and a new economy. To do so, they stole the money, the hopes and the dreams of hundreds of thousands human beings from over the world.
2: But by the time she read John Ray's letter, she was growing increasingly outraged at the team now running the bankruptcy.
3: When I read the impact statement of John Ray, I was, whoa, here there is something wrong.
2: Now she was having second thoughts about what she'd written.
3: When I read his, I was furious. So furious. I felt so bad about what I wrote about Sam. And I just thought, well, it's true, the trial is not about Sullivan and Cromwell and John Ray. But I feel it's not okay if in that impact statement, I'm just not saying anything about John Ray. I don't know. I felt that was not okay. So I sent a second impact statement. Dear Honorable Judge Kaplan, I'm a conceptual...
2: Lydia's second letter still expressed anguish at what she called the greed of Sam and his inner circle. But then...
3: Unfortunately, the new administration doesn't appear to be so different. Rather, it appears to use and abuse FTX clients and their assets for their own personal benefits.
2: Lydia says she was upset about the fees Sullivan and Cromwell were charging and that the new FTX leadership was making decisions about her money that she didn't agree with. And she wasn't alone. Lydia had become part of a cohort of customers who were determined to call attention not just to Sam Bankman-Fried, but to the bankruptcy left in his wake. Creditor activist Sunil Kavori wrote a victim impact statement too, saying the bankruptcy had compounded the harm rather than making things right. One customer questioned whether Sullivan and Cromwell could be trusted, given their work for FTX before the collapse. Another said they'd been trapped in a constant state of anxiety and depression since the bankruptcy proceedings began. But the hearing wasn't about the bankruptcy. It was about Sam Bankman-Fried. Prosecutors told the judge that whatever victims might get back later, Sam had already stolen billions from customers all over the world. Judge Kaplan agreed and sentenced Sam to 25 years. After his sentencing, Sam Bankman-Fried faded from public view. The media moved on, but the bankruptcy continued. And soon, a new battle was heating up over whether reviving FTX could help make customers whole. Almost from the beginning of the bankruptcy, some creditors had been pushing for John Ray and his team to restart the exchange, without Sam, as a kind of FTX 2.0. And John Ray, in his interview on Freakonomics Radio, said that his team was seriously looking into it.
1: were looking very strongly at restarting the exchange. There were some capabilities to the exchange that people liked. There was certainly a need for competition within the sector. But look, if there's a life for it, the market will determine that.
2: When Ray put the exchange up for sale, the market responded. According to court records, there were more than 75 potential bidders. Prominent creditors like Arush Sagal even got involved.
4: Would have been the only exchange where the customers own the exchange and therefore have a preference to trade there.
2: But then, Andrew Diederich from Sullivan & Cromwell told the court they couldn't find a single viable offer.
5: The costs and risks of creating a viable exchange from what Mr. Bankman-Fried left in the dumpster were simply too high.
4: They put out this statement in the hearing, there were no buyers that were willing to take on FTX, something like that. So I screenshotted it and sent it to the head of our bid. And I was like, what is this? And he goes, news to me.
2: Some creditors saw FTX 2.0 as a missed opportunity to give them a stake in the company and to get back the crypto they'd lost access to.
4: It was complete nonsense. We could have driven billions in recovery.
2: With the idea of restarting FTX dead, the estate pivoted to a wind-down plan. After nearly 2 years of twists, turns, courtroom battles, and customers waiting for their money, the end was finally in sight. In October 2024, it was time for the bankruptcy team to present their repayment plan for final court approval. At that hearing, Sullivan and Cromwell attorneys shared that more than 95% of creditors voted to back it. Only certain groups of creditors were allowed to vote, though, and a lot of the voting power came from big firms that had bought people's claims. The bankruptcy team announced that FTX creditors would be paid back in full. They'd also get interest. But the reality was far more complicated and controversial. Creditors would be paid back in cash, not crypto, with claims pegged to the value of crypto on November 11th, 2022, the date of the bankruptcy. But that's exactly when the crypto market had tanked, in part because of the collapse of FTX. Back then, a single Bitcoin was worth something like $17,000. But by the time of the approval hearing for the plan, Bitcoin had bounced back to roughly $60,000. But under the deal, the owner of a Bitcoin would be paid back in full with $17,000. Not surprisingly, many FTX customers were not happy, including Lydia, who made her case at the approval hearing.
6: Thank you so much, Your Honor, for giving me the chance to speak.
3: There was John Ray. There were lawyers of Sullivan and Cromwell that I knew they were them because I researched. And I was fuming. I was furious because these people, they were playing around with our lives, with our money.
2: She wanted her money back as crypto, not cash. She had calculated that if her claims were paid back in dollars pegged to November 2022, she'd lose two-thirds of what she'd originally put in and completely miss out on crypto's rebound.
6: Under this plan, my contractual rights and my ownership rights have been trampled. My property rights have been disregarded.
2: Despite hearing objections from Lydia and other creditors, Judge Dorsey went ahead and approved the repayment plan. He called it a model case for how to deal with a very complex Chapter 11 bankruptcy, setting off worries that it could set a precedent for paying back victims of future crypto bankruptcies. 3 months later, in January 2025, the first repayments to FTX customers were scheduled to go out. The day before, I happened to be on a call with Sam Bankman-Fried.
7: I'm wondering how you're feeling knowing that this like marks this beginning of this attempt to repay the people who lost money.
8: It's really frustrating, basically. I'm very glad that it is starting, but it's hard to think about it without thinking about the deficiencies in the process. So it's been over 2 years now. There's no reason for this to have taken 2 years.
2: In May 2025, Tarek Murad from Canada finally received his first cash payment. And he says he can live with what he got.
9: just getting your money back is wonderful. It's a good feeling, and I'm very happy about it.
2: But he knows it didn't come cheap.
9: I know they were talking about fees going towards the $1 billion mark, which is absurd. But if that's really what it took and we got our money back, well, I guess that's what it took.
2: The process of repaying customers did come with a staggering price tag. By early 2025, professional and legal fees in the FTX bankruptcy were nearing $1 billion, making it one of the most expensive in U.S. history. Sullivan and Cromwell alone billed about $232 million, with partners charging up to $2,375 an hour. And John Ray? He requested a $38 million bonus on top of his $3 million salary. It was later reduced to $30 million. All of it court-approved and paid for with FTX funds. John Ray was asked about the exorbitant costs on Freakonomics Radio.
1: Crime is very expensive. You know, a lot of people get hurt, and it's very expensive to fix it, right? But on the other hand, we're sort of investing in a recovery if you look at it from that perspective.
2: In a statement to Reveal, the FTX estate said it has, quote, managed its Chapter 11 case in a transparent, public process that was supervised by the U.S. Bankruptcy Court, reviewed by an independent examiner, and had the full support of the official creditors committee. They said they are proud of the integrity and impact of their work. But even with billions recovered, some international customers still may face an uphill battle to get their money back due to local regulations impacting payouts. To law professor Jonathan Lipson, FTX is a cautionary tale about the power that lawyers have to frame, control, and profit from a crypto crisis and bankruptcy.
10: So why should Joe Public care? I think Joe Public should care because there are about a million Joe Publics who had accounts at FTX. And at the end of the day, they're not getting back nearly what they could have gotten back if the case had been handled differently. So I think, you know, there's going to be a cloud over the case probably forever.
2: As for Sam Bankman-Fried, he remains in federal prison. Since we first aired this story, judges have denied his request for a new trial and also his appeal to have his conviction overturned. Sam's also applied for a pardon from President Trump, but so far, there's been no action on that request.
11: If your appeal is successful and you're released, would you anticipate going back into the crypto world?
8: I'd look into it. You know, I haven't been able to follow it as closely as I wanted, obviously, over the last few years, but I still think it's like an incredibly high upside area, one that could be viable for the world, one that could be really profitable to be in. It's an area where there's a lot of growth potential. So I think I give sort of like a, you know, tentative, like, yeah, look into it.
0: To read a companion story about the collapse of FTX and the aftermath, and to see original documents related to the case, visit revealnews.org. Our story was reported by Jonathan Jones, with additional reporting by Artis Chariscus. The lead producer was Sophie Bridges. She had help from David Richer. Taki Telenidis edited the show, with additional editing from Daniel Shulman. 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Sarah Salaji is our fact checker. Victoria Baranetsky is our general counsel. Our production manager is the great Zulema Cobb. 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They had help today from Claire C. Note Mullen and Cameron Smith. 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I'm Al Ledson, and remember, there is always more to the story.

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1: And I would come across random people and I go, "Hello, have you seen a large group of naked cyclists?" 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

0: From PRX, this is the Moth Radio Hour. I'm your host, Samuel James. This time, we have stories of people walking the walk, some on their own, some with some help, and others who, let's just say, need a little extra nudge. We have stories of uniquely awkward situations, unrequited love, the search for beauty, and what it's like to have a crush on a classmate when your mom is the teacher. 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Here's Kristen Lee, live at the Moth.
1: I'm 13 years old and just said goodbye to my parents after they've dropped me off at the University of Iowa dorms for summer sleepaway genetics camp. I am so excited. I'm going to stay up late talking to my roommate, hang out with friends whenever I want to. Plus, we're going to learn about mitosis and meiosis and Mendel and mutations and how can this possibly not go well. When I get back up to my room, my roommate Megan has just moved in. And the first thing she says to me is, I knew you were going to be friends from the moment I saw the clothes hanging in your closet. That's a little odd, but at least she likes me. And that first day, a small crew of girls forms around Megan and me. And I'm so excited. I've already made my friends. The first week of camp is a paradise of biology. We make 3D models of the double helix structure of DNA, lining up those A's and T's and C's and G's. We transcribe DNA sequences into RNA and translate that into amino acids and protein structures. And I feel like we've been given the secret code of life, which we have. I geek out over Punnett square problem sets and mapping pedigrees, shading those circles and squares to show how a disease is transmitted through a family. Classic summer camp activities. It's the best. I have to admit, though, I'm getting some weird vibes from my new friends. Every morning as we walk through the university quad on the way to class, Heather makes fun of my hair and teases me about the keychains on my backpack. Tori scribbles on my homework and crumples it up. Megan starts borrowing my stuff without asking, and I find notes on my desk written in my eyeliner that say, I'm wearing your sandals today. But it's okay. I know how to deal with people like this. 13 years growing up as a Chinese American girl in Iowa have taught me how to fit in as an interloper. Be super nice, erase my own personality, go with the flow. It's never failed me before, and surely it's not gonna fail me at nerd camp where, by definition, no one here is too cool for school. So I keep trying to be as agreeable and accommodating as possible. At the end of the first week of camp, we're playing a game in class that requires other people to help us solve our mystery genotypes. This involves passing slips of paper to our friends with questions on them, like, if I had a kid with someone who has attached earlobes, is it possible that our kids could have attached earlobes too? And if the answer is no, then I know that I'm homozygous for the autosomal dominant trait of having detached earlobes. Super simple. But during the game, my friends, instead of passing back real answers to me on the slips of paper, they write, why are you so ugly? And you're stupid. And at the end of the game, I'm the only one who hasn't been able to figure out my genotype. As the classroom empties out, I sit in my chair and I rack my brain trying to think of what I've done to offend Megan and Tori and Heather and the others. And I really can't think of anything. But I hope that maybe this is just some weird hazing ritual. Maybe if I weather anything that they throw at me, they'll finally accept me. So I trail along behind them to the cafeteria. We set our trays down at the same table where we always sit. And the other girls pass around a look. And Megan says, I have a story to tell. Last summer at camp, there was this girl who no one liked, and she kept trying to hang out with us, and we didn't know how to get rid of her. Heat floods my face. Thus far, I have refused to read the signals that these girls have been sending me because I'm under the mistaken impression that ignoring meanness in other people is the nice thing to do and will make it go away. But now Megan here has told such an obvious parable that she's basically forcing me to read between the lines. I know she's talking about me. I know I'm not wanted. I get up quickly, bust my tray without having eaten, walk back to my room, but I can't even take refuge there because soon Megan and the other girls go back there to hang out and I don't want them to see me crying. But I have a new problem. Tonight is the Friday night dance and the last thing I want to do is go to a dance without any friends. So I ask the camp counselor if I can just stay in my room and read a book, but she says no. So I go out on the hall, new plan, ask a random girl if I can use her dorm room phone. I unspool the cord as long as it can go to try to get some privacy, and I call my mom and I say, "Mom, please come pick me up. I am done with camp." Because you see, I live 10 minutes away. I live in Iowa City where camp occurs. There is no reason for me to stay in this place for another week. But my mom says no. So my last plan is just to hide in a corner of this girl's room and try not to cry until the time of the dance. I shuffle off to the dance alone, and in the dorm basement, 90s tunes are pumping. "Wannabe" by the Spice Girls, "Everybody" by Backstreet Boys. And in my normal life, I'm too self-conscious to really be much of a dancer, but tonight I'm like, what the heck? I don't know anybody here who I care about. Why not let loose? Because these girls' rejection of me, yeah, it's kind of broken me, but it's also freed me. Because why contort myself into something else when it's not gonna make people like me? Why not just be myself? So I let the music take over and I dance. I get pulled into this big dance circle and everyone around me is smiling and I'm feeling the beat and soon I'm smiling too. So when the camp counselor taps me on the shoulder and says, "Hey, your mom's here," I'm like, "What? Why is my mom here?" And then I remember that a few hours ago I was bawling and asking to go home. I end up staying at camp. I do learn very cool stuff about mitosis and meiosis and mutations in Mendel. And I make new friends who are nice, normal people. But I never forget that there really are mean people in this world. And you can't always win them over with kindness, but you don't have to let them crush your spirit. Thank you.
0: That was Kristen Lee. Kristen is an avid reader, book reviewer, and aspiring writer who lives in Cambridge, Massachusetts with her partner, three children, and a mini golden doodle, Fluffy. Kristen ended up working in a genetics research lab during summers in high school and went on to major in biology in college, which eventually led to medical school. You can see a picture of Kristen and Fluffy on our website, themoth.org. Maura Schneider shared this next story on another Grand Slam stage, this one at the Lincoln Theater in Washington, D.C., where we partner with local public radio station WAMU. Just a note, Maura alludes to teenage sexual awakening. It's all very innocent, but just wanted to mention. Here's Maura Schneider, live at the Moth.
2: I once lived in a world where sex was only practiced between two consenting Barbie dolls. My best friend Emily and I spent so many unsupervised hours when we were seven in her basement, kneeling in front of Barbie's dream house and carefully unvelcroing blouses and pressing nippleless boobs against chiseled chests and giggling. And then when we were eight, the summer we were eight, we emerged from that dark basement and realized, we went to the pool and we realized that non-plastic living boys could also make us giggle. We would whisper about the cutest ones and laugh when they belly flopped or tried to eat a whole hot dog in one bite. And there was one boy who ruled them all. This muscly blonde middle schooler named Scott. When he was there, I felt like there was a magnet in my chest pulling me towards him. And he was so beautiful. It was like the world was brighter and better when he was there. Emily liked him too, my best friend. And so we would tread water next to him, trying to get his attention. And she was really bold. So she'd say things like, "Looks like that modeling contract's gonna come through, Scott." Or, "Time my underwater handstand." I was really shy. I would try and talk, but I would just stare at him, hoping that that would evolve into a romantic relationship. Instead, Scott, after a week of being these perpetual giggling shadows next to him, Scott got tired of it. And he pushed us away from him in the pool and yelled, "Ugh, you guys are so annoying, just leave me alone." I was heartbroken. Emily and I gathered up our stuff and ran back to her house. And once we have changed, we went back down to the basement where we were just seething with anger. So we'd been playing relationships for years now with dolls and stories and movies, and the girl and the boy always get together. We had no framework for rejection. And before I go on, I just want to remind you that there are a lot of adults in the world who do not know how to handle rejection without lashing out, and I still had 12 of my baby teeth. So we started plotting. Like, I wanted to take that pain and get it out of me and on to Scott. And I do not know why, but the solution was a letter. A sexy letter. A sexy prank letter. We would write a letter and sign it from a made-up name, and it would drive him crazy, and he would never be able to find her, so we'd win. So we started writing. Emily had better handwriting, so she was doing most of the writing, and she was coming up with some real good lines about butts. And I was inspired by all of those hours of research at Barbie's dream house. I said, write this down. I want to get naked and hug and kiss you. It was the best. And we signed it Love Sally because we thought that was the sexiest woman's name. We ran over to his house and like jammed it in the mail slot when the coast was clear. And then we ran home and played it cool. And because I was 8, the next morning, I had basically forgotten about it. And I was playing dolls in my second floor bedroom. And I looked out the window, and there's Scott marching down the street with his brother, and he's holding the letter. My mom was working. My sister was watching us. She and Scott were the same year in school, and I shouted down to her, don't let him in! But okay, my sister's awesome, but she was like not very cool in school, and Scott was, and she chose status over sisterhood and escorted him upstairs. And I panicked and ran to the bathroom to hide, but our bathroom door didn't lock, so I had to like jam my shoulder against the wall, against the door, and Scott and his brother and my own sister are pushing on the other side. But I've got a lot of adrenaline, so I'm holding my own. Every once in a while, the door pops open, and Scott and I make eye contact in the mirror. He's still so cute. And I pop it back, and he starts interrogating me. And I'm denying everything. And it's the longest conversation that we've ever had. And then he's like, who's Sally? Who's Sally? And I'm like, I don't know. And then he says, who's Sally? And I say, I think she goes to Emily's school. He leaves. He goes down. And I'm like, oh my God, he bought it. I'm in the clear. And then I think, dang, I sold out my best friend like really quick. And then I'm like, can we still have that romantic relationship? Well, surprise, it was not over. Scott's mom called my mom and Emily's mom, and they had what must have been the most awkward conversation my mom has ever had as a mom. And afterwards, she came home and came up to my room and sat on my bed and said, Maura, do you have any questions about your body or your feelings? Bed and said, Maura, do you have any questions about your body or

0: revenge letters. And now everybody in my neighborhood knew that I knew what sex was. And I realized once you go into that world, you can never go back. Thank you.
1: Maura Schneider is a writer and illustrator living in Fredericksburg, Virginia. Her graphic essays have appeared in The Believer and No Tokens Journal. She is currently working on a graphic memoir about sexuality, consent, and caregiving. What I love about Maura's story is not just the sudden realization that she's in over her head, but that she's got to stay there a while. Maura told me that she wishes she'd learned earlier not to be so scared of embarrassing herself, but the absolute lack of control that comes with parenting encouraged her back to that place of bold, gut-driven risk-taking that gave her the nerve to get up on the Moth stage at her first slam and win.

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0: This is the Moth Radio Hour from PRX. I'm Samuel James. As I was listening back to these stories, I was reminded that walking the walk doesn't just show others who you are. Along the way, it can reveal who you should be, who you can be, and who you want to be. And sometimes, even more than that, like with our next storyteller, Kaya Jarvis. They shared their story at a showcase we produced featuring stories from women and girls that we presented in partnership with the Kate Spade Foundation in New York. A quick note that this story references an eating disorder. Here's Kaya Jarvis.
1: In March of 2020, my parents drove me and my sister from our New York City apartment upstate to spend quarantine in a little cabin. It was heated by a fireplace. For the first 2 months, it didn't have running water, so we had to use our neighbor's hose to brush our teeth and take showers. It was very tight and cramped, and like everyone else, we were kind of going crazy. We were fighting a lot. I was finishing eighth grade at the time. I didn't want to be stuck in a house with my family. My sister didn't want to be stuck in a house with the family. My parents didn't want to be stuck in a house together or with us. And it was a lot. And throughout eighth grade, you know, I felt very isolated and insecure, and I didn't feel very connected to the people around me. And I was going through a lot of depression and anxiety. And this got really heightened in quarantine because I had more time to just sit with my thoughts. And I didn't have the distractions of taking the subway and always being surrounded by people and things to take me away from what I was feeling. And, you know, throughout my life, I've always kind of dealt with bad feelings with food. You know, if I'm having a bad day, I would eat something that made me feel really good and happy. But in eighth grade, I kind of approached food in a very different way. Instead of eating something that made me happy, I would restrict to take my mind off of things

0: that were causing me stress and to give me something else to focus on. And this progressed a lot in quarantine to the point where all I could think about was food and what I would eat and what I would not eat and how many calories I wanted to eat and how much I weighed and what I looked like. And this got worse and worse throughout quarantine, and I couldn't think about anything else. And my mom wanted us to really connect, and so she started making these really elaborate dinners a couple of times a week, and she would make us all get off of our phones and sit us down at the table and present us with roasted vegetables and salad and pasta and whatever she could come up with, and have us all eat there and sit together. But these dinners didn't really help me, and they made me feel very stressed out because I would look at this plate in front of me and not be able to eat it. And I would try to hide it from my parents, but at one point I couldn't hide it from them. So I had to sit my mom down and tell her that I had an eating disorder and that I needed some help with it. And so my parents were very supportive, and they signed me up for therapy, and my mom started driving me down to a doctor's in Manhattan once a week, where I would get weighed and I would have to list everything that I ate that day and everything that I'd eaten that week. And I was very lucky to have this help, but I also felt very watched and in trouble and like I was doing something wrong, which I was, but I also couldn't really tell that I was doing something wrong at the time. And, you know, this went on. I kept on going to these doctor's appointments. I kept on having therapy, but it wasn't really helping that much because I still felt really isolated and disconnected. And one time, while my mom was driving me to the doctor's appointment, she brings up my friend Lana. And she's like, hey, why don't you reach out to Lana and ask her to hang out? You know, she lives right by the doctor's. You guys could go to the park. It might be nice for you to talk to someone outside of the four family members that you're stuck in a house with. So I reached out to Lana. And Lana was one of the only other black girls in our mostly white Upper West Side middle school. So we always had this connection that I didn't really feel with any of my white friends. And we always understood each other on a deeper level. And I reached out to Lana and we made plans. And throughout quarantine, she was one of the only people I ever actually stayed in contact with. I was kind of isolating myself from school and my friends and even my family because all I could think about was food. And so I reach out to Lana and we make plans to hang out and I'm really excited. And the next week I go to the doctor's appointment. It's very cold in there and the doctor isn't very nice and I'm being weighed and I feel very watched again. But I know I'm going to see my friend in a couple of hours. So I make my way from the doctor's appointment. I walk 10 blocks to her house. But as I'm walking over to her house, it hits me that I'm sick and I have an eating disorder. And when you hang out with people, you're supposed to eat and you're supposed to have fun eating and you're supposed to talk with each other and not focus on the food. But all I could focus on at the time was food. So I'm making my way over to her house and I'm very excited, but I'm also deeply, deeply stressed. But I pick her up and we do a little air hug. And we start walking over to Central Park. And then she's like, hey, there's this pizza place around the corner and it's really good. Do you maybe want to get a slice? And I'm like, sure, yeah, I love pizza. Like, that sounds great. But we go to the pizza place and I'm really stressed out the entire time. I get my slice though and we go over to Central Park and we sit down at this really nice bench and it's super sunny and the wind is blowing perfectly. And she's telling very great stories. She's a very funny person and we're like looking at TikToks or whatever. And she starts to eat her pizza. And I look down and I open up this box in front of me and I can immediately smell how good this pizza will taste. And I look at it and it has the perfect amount of cheese and the right crust and it has all of these things that I really love, but also all of these things that at the time I'm really scared of, you know, cheese and oil and bread and whatever. And so I don't want to be weird and I don't want Lana to suspect anything and I just want to have a normal hangout. So I take a couple of bites and I kind of just make myself eat. But I don't finish the slice and it's okay and she doesn't notice anything. And we just go on with the hangout and it's okay. And the next week I go to the doctor's again and we hang out again and we get pizza and I'm still really scared and I don't finish my slice, but at least I know Lana won't be watching me and I know that she'll still treat me like I'm normal. And this goes on. Every week I go to the doctors, I go to therapy. I feel really watched by everyone, including my family. You know, my mom would check my plate every meal and I would have to list everything I ate. But I would always get to see Lana every week and we would always eat together. and I would always be able to laugh and focus on what she was saying. And over time, these hangouts really helped me because I'm able to associate food and eating with my friend and the laughter and the joy I feel when I'm around her and also when I'm eating with her. And it's now about to be ninth grade. We're about to start high school. It's a very big time. I'm kind of nervous about that, but I'm also really excited to start something new. And I'm doing a lot better with food. I'm eating a lot more. I'm feeling a lot less stressed about it. And a big reason for that is Lana. And so we're hanging out, and that day we get pizza, and we decide to go to Riverside Park, and we find this really nice spot that's away from everyone where you can see the river, and we're covered by trees. And we start to eat our food, and I notice that I'm not thinking about the food, and I'm just thinking about what she's saying and how nice it looks that day. And so I decide I want to tell her, and I go, "Hey, Lana, throughout quarantine, I've had an eating disorder, and I'm a lot better now, and you're one of the main reasons I'm a lot better." And I'm scared to tell her this. You know, I don't want things to change. I want to feel normal. I don't want to feel watched. But she gives me a hug, and she tells me she's proud of me, and she tells me how strong I am. And things go back to normal, and we watch TikToks, and we talk, and we laugh, and it's fine. And throughout ninth grade and high school, I'm now a junior. We've stayed friends. And I'm fully recovered now, and every time we hang out, we eat together, and we laugh, and we share stories. And instead of focusing on food and the negative parts of it and the things that are scary about it, I can now focus on what I love about food and also what I love about the people that I share food with.
1: Kaya Jarvis is a 16-year-old born and raised New Yorker. They said they spend their hours going to school, playing in a band, making art, curled up in a ball with headphones on, and skipping around with friends. To see a picture of Kaya and find out more about any of the storytellers you've heard this hour, as well as info about other Moth Live events, you can visit our website at themoth.org. Our next story is from Dr. Sam Blackman. 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Live from the Abbey Arts Center, here's Sam Blackman.
2: I looked in the usual places. I looked in the lab and the labor and delivery ward and the operating room, but for me, the images under the microscope were just mostly interesting. And the birth of a child, if it's not your child, is not beautiful. Sorry. And in the operating room, I found more brutality than beauty. As a second-year pediatric resident, if there was beauty in medicine, I wasn't seeing it. After 100-hour work weeks, a kid could crap rose petals, and I would just dutifully put some in a vial and note it in the chart. And don't confuse cute with beauty. Sick kids, even really sick kids, can be cute, but disease is not beauty, and parents of sick kids are not beautiful. Parents of sick kids are terrified. And when you feel that the life of your child is in danger, you want some element of control. And what you don't want is a second year pediatric resident, and you certainly didn't want me at that time. Because between the crushing fatigue and the constant fear of screwing up and not knowing enough, not only was there no beauty in my life, but I was actually getting uglier because I would let the frustration and the fear creep in, and sometimes my words would hurt the people that I was there to help. And it turned out that there were moments where I was so ashamed because for someone who so desperately wanted to be a doctor, I was not being the doctor that I wanted to be. I was not being my best self. Brianna's mother took this to a whole new level. The rage that she felt and that she made the team feel pervaded us on a daily basis. And we all knew why. Her child was going to die, and there was nothing that we could do about it. She had the worst period tumor period ever. She had a diffuse intrinsic pontine glioma, a bastard of a tumor that invades the brainstem. It's inoperable in all situations. You can't touch it with chemo or radiation. It's 100% fatal, and most children die within 8 months of diagnosis. And her rage was compounded by the fact that she was a single mother and she was going through this alone. And so she would wall herself off. She kept the glass door to her room closed. She kept the curtains drawn and the lights off. And she wouldn't let us in at all for rounds. She wouldn't even let us in to examine Brianna, because what was the point? And so we would dutifully hover every morning outside of her room to go over the day's labs and to go over the plan. And we would beg to come in, but she would not let us come in. And she wouldn't even talk to us or want to hear the treatment plan, except for when she wanted us to use her treatment plan. And then we would negotiate. Substitute herbal tea for water? Sure. Skip the steroids and blood pressure medicines? No. Coffee enemas. What about coffee enemas? We had a week-long debate about coffee enemas. It's a thing. And my attending had never heard about coffee enemas, and so he sent me to go research coffee enemas. And when I came back, he said, you go into the room and tell her why we can't do daily coffee enemas. And so I went into the room. But because I presented both sides of the issues to her, she actually started to let me in, literally let me in. I was the only doctor who could go into the room. And every day I would sit outside and we'd round as a team, and then I would go into the room and I would examine Brianna and I would talk to her about the plan, and then I'd come out and communicate with the team. And so for a few weeks until I went off service, I was exclusively Brianna's doctor. But then rotations end and teams rotate off and residents change, and I went on to the next thing. About a month later, I was coming home from dinner with my wife on a Saturday night. My pager went off, and it was a nurse from the pavilion, which is the part of the hospital where the palliative care patients stay. And the nurse said that she thought that Brianna was dying and wanted to know if I would come in. Now, I wasn't on call or on service, but something told me that I should go. So I called my attending on service, and I said, would you meet me there? Because I've never attended a death before. And believe it or not, attending a death is a lot more complicated. You don't just sort of stand there and wait for the person to die. One of the horrible things that they neglect to tell you at the start of your pediatric residency is that children take a really long time to die because they've got brand new hearts and brand new lungs, and their bodies really try to cling to life. And think about that for a minute and think about what that looks like. So it was 10 o'clock at night, and for the next 4 hours, we did our job. We gave medicines to help her agonal breathing and to alleviate any pain. And when we couldn't do any more, we stood by the door and we bore witness. The nurse went in and checked on her and came out and said that she thought that Brianna had stopped breathing. And the attending physician said to me that I should go and pronounce her dead because the mom knew me and appeared to trust me. And I said, all right, but I've never done this before. I didn't know what to expect. So I quietly went into the room and I said, I need to examine Brianna one last time. And then I performed the ritual. I felt for the absence of a pulse. I put my stethoscope on her chest and I listened for a full 60 seconds for the absence of a heartbeat. And I said to her mother, I'm so sorry for your loss. And I noted silently the time of death. And as I was getting ready to leave the room, I turned to her and I said, is there anything I can do for you? And she paused and said, could you pray with me? And I hesitated because I'm a lapsed Jew from New Jersey and I don't really pray and I don't really believe in God. And frankly, pretending to pray in the face of a dead child seemed like the absolutely wrong thing to do. But then there in that moment, it dawned on me that this wasn't about me. Brianna's mother needed me to be the doctor that she saw me as, and this was the opportunity for me to be the doctor that I wanted to be. And so there in that room, lit just by silent glowing monitors, I had the one truly beautiful moment for myself in medicine, where a stranger held my hands and we stood over the body of her daughter, and I closed my eyes when she did. And when she started to speak, words of a prayer that I had only heard a few times before somehow came forth. Our Father, who art in heaven, hallowed be thy name. Thy kingdom come, thy will be done on earth as it is in heaven. Thank you.
1: Sam Blackman is a pediatric oncologist, cancer drug developer, and chief medical officer at Day One Biopharmaceuticals. He lives on Orcas Island in Washington State with his wife Julie, daughter Annika, and a menagerie of pets. Sam said his decision to enter medicine was less about science and more about understanding life and what makes it so precious and special. This experience was a tipping point for him, and he has carried the memory of Brianna with him for over 20 years. You can see a picture of Sam from his residency days on our website, themoth.org.

0: 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I'm Samuel James. We all know that high school years can be strange and nerve-wracking, and that's what Annie Lynn told us about at a story slam we produced at the Miracle Theater in Washington, D.C., where we partner with local public radio station WAMU. Here's Annie Lynn, live at the Moth.
1: As I prepared to enter high school, my mom introduced a new rule. I would have to call her Mrs. Hoblet. And even though I threw a huge fuss about calling her by her teacher name, it turned out that this was not the most difficult part of our mother-daughter-student-teacher relationship that we were going to have to navigate. I was a highly dramatic teenager who just wanted to fall in love, and she was a stoic Norwegian-American teacher who just wanted her students to love grammar. And she laid out some pretty strict rules at the beginning. You know, she was not going to pull any strings for me. This was not going to be like the drama teacher who cast her daughter in, as the lead in every play. No resentment there. But, and I didn't really want her to or need her to because I was a super goody-goody rule follower. She didn't really need to do anything for me to get along in high school. The one exception that she did make was that she bumped me up on the list for driver's ed. Not because she wanted me to get my license any earlier. You can drive in Montana at age 15. But she wanted to make sure that I learned how to drive on the icy Montana winter roads. But then things got a little more blurry when she actually became my teacher. It turned out that her omnipresence had a bit of an effect on my romantic life. And so when I first had her as a teacher my sophomore year for English, and I started to scheme about how she could be useful in more ways than just teaching me how to write, which she was very well known for being very good at. But my first high school boyfriend broke up with me several days into the school year. It was not a serious relationship. We held hands a couple times and he kissed me on the cheek, but I still was very dramatic and wanted to feel all the feelings. And so I plotted this revenge plan that I pitched to my mom over dinner. I said, "So, Mom, Nate's desk is not that far away from your desk. And you have this," she called it the dinger, "this high-pitched bell that she would ring." She probably got it at the mom store to get students' attention. And I said, "You could just ring it in Nate's ear and it would be very nonchalant. He sits right there. Just consider it." And she didn't. But it turned out that the population of boys in that particular sophomore English class would be fodder for many dinner time conversations throughout the year. As I recovered from the heartbreak of Nate, something very surprising happened, and that Caleb started flirting with me. And he was much cooler than me. He was the star of the basketball team, and I was not quite sure what to do with all this attention, especially because the attention mostly came in the form of him telling dirty pickup lines to my easily scandalized self. So, for example, walking into class, he says, "Hey, Annie, let's do math. Add a bed, subtract the clothes, divide your legs, and I'll multiply." I know, a real winner on and off the court. So I like go my own way, and we're working on our like individual writing assignments. And he pokes me across the aisle. He's like, "Hey, Annie, do you want to help me with my math?" And I was like, "Okay, bring it over here." Like, I was very, this was not uncommon for people to ask me for help with homework. And so he's like, "No, will you help me with my math?" And I was like, "Okay, bring it over here." And he goes, "No, will you help me with my math?" And all of a sudden the joke clicks into place. And I screamed, "Oh my gosh!" And my mom whips around. She goes, "You two, detention." I said, "Mom, Mrs. Hoblet." I had never had detention in high school, and now my mom was my sentencer. And she wasn't just going to settle for any old detention. She decided that instead of going to the detention room, we were going to clean her classroom. So over dinner that night, I tried to plead my case. Like, "You should be glad that I had that reaction to a dirty joke." She said, "You should be glad that I just got you an hour by yourself with Caleb." And I realized that she was right. And so I prepared for this detention with great hope. Like, in the very romantic setting of my mom's classroom, I could have my first real kiss. And so the day of detention, I, like, dressed up very... My mom's, like, looking at me over breakfast, like, okay, like, you're taking this really seriously. And we go, and I've got, you know, I'm really excited, and he just acted like we were not there because of his attentions to me, and, like, there was nothing between us. And it was the first of many heartbreaks of the roller coaster of my sophomore year with Caleb. And later on in the year, I said to my mom, I am so over him. And she goes, oh, okay, good. Well, just please, can you not like develop feelings for anyone else in this class? Like, it's becoming a little bit disruptive. And I was like, oh, who could I possibly like in the class? And she raised her eyes at me and was like, Patrick. And I don't know if it was motherly wisdom or teacherly wisdom, but Patrick and I are married, and we are expecting our first child this fall, and I am not a teacher, so I'm going to have to figure out another way to really shape and influence my child's life, both academically and romantically.
0: Annie Lynn works on global public health and is based in Bozeman, Montana. When she told this at a story slam on the theme of mothers, she was about to become a mother herself. And now she's getting ready to do it all over again with her second child. I asked Annie if her mother had used her teacherly wisdom to predict anything else in her life. She said her mother predicted both that Annie would be able to hold her own out in the world, but also that she'd sometimes struggle with letting things go. According to Annie, both, especially the latter, are definitely true. You can see a picture of Annie and her mom, aka Mrs. Hoblet, on our website, themoth.org.

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1: So the first time you do the naked solstice cycle, you want to look amazing. And you have a lot of plans, and you have a lot of objectives. And they fall away because you have life. And so the day before you get body paint, and that morning you wake up earlier than you ever normally wake up on a Saturday, and you paint yourself, and you look in the mirror and you think, I look fantastic. My God, I should do this every day. I thought I was bad at makeup, but this is amazing. Now, this was established with clown paint down the center of my body, and a smashing green side and an orange side, because I was going to be the Irish flag. And then you have this moment where you look at yourself like, this is brilliant. God, just such a... What about my back? And so you panic and you think, he'll be up. Never mind, he'll be up. He'll do it. And so you ring your friend and you get that like morning, like, what? Hiya, what are you up to? Oh, I was asleep. Great, that's brilliant. I love that. Would you mind coming over? Are you all right? Yeah, I'm great. I need you to paint my bum. I'm sorry, what? I need you to paint my bum. Long, long pause. Okay. Click. Minutes later, I'm being painted. Now, the next thing was, I hadn't actually worked out, at the time I lived on Capitol Hill, how to get to Fremont. Normally, I would have taken a bus, but that seemed like a very bad idea under my current situation. Plus, I now had a bike that I wasn't entirely confident could make it to Fremont. I was sure it could make it somewhat along the race, whatever we're calling it, but to Fremont, I don't know. So I now think, and I look at my friends, I'm like, your boyfriend has a car, right? And she goes, yeah. So what's Dan doing this morning? So next thing I know, this poor, exhausted teacher is getting me in my car going, try not to get paint. Too late. There's going to be paint. There is paint to this day. So he gets me there. And then I have the next bit, which I can't work out, which I'm like, oh, there's all these people. How are we actually going to drive in to drop me off? I'm a proper part of this parade. And I realise the only way to do this is to be dropped at the Nickerson Street Saloon, get out, and then run across the bridge with my bike, holding it, and then scream at the crowds, I'm sticky, let me through! This works very well if you're ever in an emergency. People scatter. So now, this was a while ago, and at the time there's still this vague fear of it being kind of illegal, and people, the sites, I had no clue where to meet the other cyclists. So I'm looking around. Finally, I mean, it's a moment of delight. You see another naked cyclist, and you're like, fantastic, great, we're all here. I'm doing something proper. So I meet up with them, and we're all outside Hales, and they're like, oh, we do this little cycle to Ballard first, and then we come around, and I'm going, I don't know what you're talking about. I live on Capitol Hill, but I'll follow you anywhere. And it was brilliant. It was the year of the World Cup, and a lot of people were in different countries. So the Irish thing, I got a lot of people screaming, go Italy! And I was like, yeah, EU, we're all alike, it's great. And, well, up until recently, but that's another story. So we're cycling along Leary, and it's great, and we're almost at 15th, and suddenly that feather boa that I put on my bike is bringing back that quote from the Avengers where they say, no capes. Turns out, no feather boas either, because it gets stuck in my chain. And they all keep going, and I'm going, wait for me, please, oh, no. And so I'm there outside a coffee shop, furiously tearing feathers from my bike chain, fully naked, painting as Irish flag, as families are getting their morning coffee with their small children, looking at me going, oh, isn't that authentic? And now all I can do is cycle around the free large area, which, as I said, I was like, I had no clue where I was. And I keep cycling, and I'm looking for them, no clue where they are. And I would come across random people and I go, hello, have you seen a large group of naked cyclists? And they go, no, just you. Now, this went on for 20 minutes, the longest 20 minutes of my life. And yet, I had a little dress. I never put it on. I kept going. I looked endlessly. And finally I found them and I had this amazing race and it was like this amazing justification. I'd been at my lowest low and I'd found them. And at the very, very, very, very end of the whole thing, I was at PCC, I'd put the dress on, but I had this silver wig and I was still painted and I felt a hand on my bum. And I thought, what the job? This is not that time. And I turn around and there's nobody there. And then I look down. There's this tiny little person. She's about 5. She looks at me and she goes, are you real? And I was like, yeah, I'm pretty sure. I mean, it's up for some debate at times, but yeah. She goes, awesome.
0: That was Evie O'Reilly. Evie says that in addition to the Fremont Solstice Parade, she has also appeared naked on a bike in a Flaming Lips video, watching the planets. She says she'd like to give a shout out to Wayne Coyne for normalizing and empowering nakedity. And poor Russ for helping with that first paint job, and all her friends who have helped in the years since. To see pictures of Evie painted as the Irish flag and a pineapple, peacock, zebra, and even Jean-Luc Picard of the Starship Enterprise, you can find them all on our website, themoth.org. The Moth hosts slams all around the U.S., in the U.K., and in Australia. 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The Moth finds a lot of storytellers from our Story Slam series, but if you have a story you'd like to share and there isn't a slam in your area, you can always pitch us. 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That's it for this episode of the Moth Radio Hour. We hope you'll join us next time. And that's the story from the Moth.

This episode of the Moth Radio Hour was produced by me, Jay Allison, Catherine Burns, Meg Bowles, and Samuel James, who also hosted the hour. Co-producer is Vicky Merrick. Associate producer, Emily Couch. Education program and Grand Slam coaching by Michelle Jalowski and Larry Rosen. The rest of the Moth's leadership team includes Sarah Haberman, Sarah Austin Jeunesse, Jennifer Hickson, Kate Tellers, Jennifer Birmingham, Marina Kluche, Leanne Gully, Suzanne Rust, Brandon Grant, Inga Gladowski, Sarah Jane Johnson, and Aldi Kaza. Moth stories are true as remembered and affirmed by the storytellers. Our theme music is by The Drift. Other music in this hour from Stellwagen Symphonette, Corey Wong, Victor Wooten, Paul Motian, Bill Frizzell and Joe Lovano, Wolf Peck, and Michael Hedges. 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
1: For years, David dreamed of walking his daughter down the aisle, dreamed of holding her hand on the big day. The father-daughter dance, the tears, the pictures, all of it. All of it. 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Roads closed, highways destroyed, power out. David was 30 miles away. Absolutely no way through, but David had made his little girl a promise. So David started walking. 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
1: Snap Studios. What happens when every single thing falls apart? Welcome to Snap Judgments, All Systems Down. Now you're about to meet David Jones. And David Jones has been counting the days till his daughter's wedding. All week, the rain had been coming down hard, but David had a plan. Friday evening, he'd drive from his home in Boiling Springs, South Carolina, up to East Tennessee, 2.5 hours. Easy peasy. The wedding's Saturday morning. David just needed to be at the church by 10 a.m. sharp, because when those doors opened, David had one job: walk his daughter down the aisle. Snap Judgment.
3: I'm not known for one who's always on time. It's a challenge for me. And I wanted to make sure I was on time for Elizabeth's wedding. A woman's wedding day is one of the most important days of her life. And it was really important to me to honor her by being on time.
4: Would you say you had a reputation?
3: My daughters know me well enough to tell me the time that I need to be there ahead of what the actual time is, so that I will be there on time for the way things work. So the wedding was at 11. They told me to be there at 10 for photos.
5: Hi, everybody. I'm live here in the Weather Center with another update on Hurricane Helene. Now a Category 4 hurricane getting closer to landfall in Florida. The latest advisory has the winds at 130 miles per hour sustained, gusts even higher than that, and it's moving north-northeast.
3: I've lived in the southeast for more than 40 years, and I know from experience that whenever hurricanes get this far inland, that they've pretty much fizzled out by then. And I think that was kind of what most people were thinking is, yeah, we've had this before, no big deal.
5: And that's where we're verging on right now. So here it comes. You're next up for some of those intense winds.
3: The real concern in my mind wasn't just the storm, but my daughter's wedding. I had been looking forward to her wedding for years. I had always envisioned walking my daughters down the aisle on their wedding days. I have three daughters. Elizabeth was the oldest. She's the first to get married. I don't know why. I've just had this vision in mind for many, many years, decades, in fact, that this is one of the great privileges of fatherhood. And now we've got this storm bearing down on us. Like, okay.
5: And it kind of meanders around here through Friday afternoon, Friday evening. Some of you are asking kind of where does it go after that? Kind of rains itself back out over Tennessee.
3: After the storm, the cell phone coverage was spotty.
6: Hey, Elizabeth, it's your dad.
3: The track of the storm after it left us was to go through western North Carolina and right up through East Tennessee, where the wedding was going to be. Occasionally, I would be able to get something. Most of the time, I couldn't. And I was able to text her, and she said as far as she knew, the wedding was on. plan then was for me to head on up to our other house, which was in Johnson City.
6: You know, with all the weather and all that stuff, you never know. But love you, sweetie. If you got any questions, holler back. Thanks. Bye.
3: I left around 5 or 6 in the evening. It's just 2 hours on a normal day from Boiling Springs to Johnson City, right up Interstate 26. When I started out to get to the interstate, the roads weren't very crowded, and I'm thinking, this is great. I'm gonna be there by dark. Traffic was light, and then I came over this hill, and there I saw a long line of parked cars. Nothing but brake lights ahead of me. And I thought, oh no, what is this about? What's happening here? We're talking hundreds and hundreds of cars. Anxious, everybody anxious. It took 3 hours to go 10 miles. I'm thinking about the timing of everything. I'm keeping an eye on my watch to see, you know, at this rate, will I make it on time or not? And at that point, the answer was no. The added complication to this, though, was no cell phone coverage. So I couldn't call and tell anybody, hey, this is the situation, this is the scenario, because there was no way to communicate with them.
4: At any point, did you wrestle with turning back and going home?
3: The only time I thought I would go back was at the beginning. And that was, you know, if I get to an impassable situation, then I'll have to go back. As long as I'm moving forward, I still have a chance. Again, it's not that far. It's just 120 miles. I just have to keep going. At this point, it was dark. It's late. It's probably between 11 and 12 at night. I'm about 40 or 50 miles into a 124-mile trip on a normal day. There's no way through. Part of what's going through my mind is, I can't make the situation change. I have to figure out a way to change what I'm doing, find a way to get through. There were huge trees that were laying down and still blocking one of the lanes. So very careful driving around these downed trees. Each time I cleared a hurdle, it was like, okay, there's that much more behind me. What's next? What's ahead? And sure enough, when I got to exit 43, the road was blocked again. Everybody was being funneled off the interstate. So I went down the exit ramp, and there were a group of state patrol cars there, all their lights flashing. And the troopers were out of their car, and they were meeting. This was a little before 2 in the morning. And I walked over and sort of inserted myself into the group. And one of them turned to me and said, sir, can I help you? I said, yeah, I need to get to Johnson City. He said, well, sorry, the roads are closed. You can't get there. I said, well, my daughter's getting married at 11. And I'm going to be there to walk her down the aisle. He said, I appreciate your position, sir, but you can't get to Johnson City from here. In my mind, I'm thinking, surely there's a way to get through. He says, the bridges are gone. So I said, okay, what about the back roads? He said, no, we're not letting anybody drive on the back roads. I said, okay, how about on foot? And at this point, I had exceeded his tolerance. And he said, sir, the best thing for you to do is to go back to your car and wait until morning. Maybe we'll have more news by then. Maybe we'll be able to open the road by then. So I got the message. I understood. I backed away, went back to my car, reformulated a plan. And I thought, all right, if I can't go forward from here, then I'm going to have to backtrack and go back around. I looked down at the gas gauge and I thought, I don't have enough gas to make the rest of this trip. And there wasn't a gas station open where I was in East Tennessee. So there's no place to stop and get gas. So this isn't going to work. There was a volunteer there who was friends with one of the state troopers, and he was just helping the people there that were also stranded because there were a lot of cars parked there. He had a map on his cell phone, and he showed me the path. If I were to walk, here's the path that will get you to Johnson City. It was 2 a.m. and I had to be there at 10. So I've only got about 8 hours to make this all happen. I knew enough about the region to know that I was about 20 or 30 miles from Johnson City, somewhere in that range. I'm doing the math in my head. I can do it walking if there's no major difficulties along the way, but I gotta get going right now if I'm gonna make this happen. The volunteer there, he said, there's 4 bridges into Irwin. 3 of them are washed out. 1 of them is still standing, but they're not letting anyone cross because they're not sure how stable it is. This is my only option. I'm not going to sit here in the car and hope. That's not going to work. And I know I can't look my daughter in the eye and say, I did everything I could to get to your wedding, if I didn't do everything I could to get there. My only option is to go. At this point, I've made up my mind. I'm walking, and I'm going to leave my car here. I have a black Ford Explorer Platinum Edition. I love this car. And at that moment, I could care less about that car.
4: Did you feel like you were making up for anything? Was there like, I got to do this to prove something? Or
3: I didn't feel like I had anything to prove, but I did feel like I had the dad's privilege to uphold. And the only way I could do that was to be there on time. I went to the back of my car and I took a quick inventory. What do I need? I've got up my backpack, opened the suitcase. I grab my shaving kit. I need some underwear, change of socks. I've got a suit and shoes there, and I have to decide, do I really want to carry these? Is this really going to be possible? I got 20 or 30 miles to go. I don't know if I can do it. I've got an old suit and shoes at the house in Johnson City. I'm just going to wear those. They'll do. So I get all this together, close up the car, lock it, took one last look at it. Said, I hope you're still here whenever I get back. And off I went. When I headed out, I was wearing cargo shorts and tennis shoes and a fishing shirt. And when I got out to walk, then the only thing I added to that was a ball cap and a windbreaker. And I'm off to, you know, fight the elements. I turned on the cell phone light. I started down the old highway. Got a couple hundred yards in. And it occurred to me that this cell phone battery might not last all night. I had it on the charger all the way, so I was at 100%. So I thought, I'm going to turn this off and see if I can walk without it. There was no moon. The moon wasn't out. There were no lights, of course. I turned it off and walked without it. There was no moon. The moon wasn't out. There were no...

0: So it was eerie quiet, eerie dark. And I'm going down this road I've never been on before, trying to find my way to Irwin.
1: The journey is just getting started. Will Hurricane Helene keep David from walking his daughter down the aisle? Find out after the break

0: bride episode before we left. David's plan of driving up to Tennessee for his daughter's wedding, it hit a dead end when destruction from the hurricane shut down the roads and highways. It's 2 a.m. He's stranded nearly 30 miles away with no other options but to abandon his car and try to hike the distance on foot. Snap judgment.
1: So I'm marching along, and there are bears in this area, coyotes, raccoons, who knows what. So I found a branch, it was a pine branch, it was an old pine branch that had lots of sharp, pointed, smaller branches sticking out from it. And I thought, I'm gonna carry this for protection if I need it. About a mile or so in, a car was coming in my direction. It turns out it was the incident commander back at the end of the off-ramp who had told me to go back to my car and spend the night there. He stopped and rolled his window down. He said, so, you decided to go anyway? I said, yes, sir, I did. Not knowing, you know, if there was going to be sudden consequences here. And he said, would you like a ride back to your car? I said, no, thanks. I'm moving forward. My daughter's getting married at 11 in Johnson City, and I'm going to be there to walk her down the aisle. And he smiled. He said, okay. And then he leaned out, and it was sort of a stage whisper, said, I think if you can get to the bottom of the hill and get up onto the interstate, you should be able to get to Johnson City from there. The interstate's closed to traffic, so you shouldn't have any problem. I thanked him, and he said, well, good luck. And he drove off. So I kept going.
2: Well, here I am walking to Johnson City after Hurricane Helene. The interstate, you should know by now from the news, the interstate is completely blocked, bridges wiped out, and nothing will get through there for weeks, if not months or years. And so I was forced to park my car, and about 2 a.m, I decided the only way I was going to get to Elizabeth's wedding was to start walking.
1: So I'm about 3 to 5 miles in.

0: And the road had been clear up until this point, but now there's mud and puddles and all that, and can't be avoided. It's completely covered the road, and my shoes are getting wet, my feet are getting wet. I started to encounter more down power lines, debris of every kind. The mud was slippery, it was slick, but I just have to deal with it. I just have to keep moving forward and keep the light shine down where I'm stepping so I don't step in a hole or step on a sharp branch or a live wire or something. So I'm continuing to put one foot in front of the other and keep moving. My daughter's getting married at 11 and I'm going to be there to walk her down the aisle. That kept rumbling around in my mind. Just kept rolling around over and over again. My daughter's getting married at 11 in Johnson City and I'm going to be there to walk her down the aisle. I was still focused on what's next. What's the next thing I have to overcome?
1: I mean, was there ever a thought that it might be reckless to put yourself in harm's way and potentially put your life at risk doing this?
0: There was never a thought that I was being reckless in what I was doing. When I came across hazardous areas, I was very careful. But that possibility always existed. I didn't dwell on it. I just knew I had to keep one foot in front of the other, in front of the other, as safely as I possibly could.
1: Did you ever think about like what you would have to tell Elizabeth had something happened to you?
0: Elizabeth would understand. My girls know me well enough that they would say, yeah, that's Dad. He did everything he could to get here, including, whatever happened. So around 3 or 3:15 in the morning, I saw some lights kind of up ahead around a bend, shining in the trees on the sides of the road. And I thought, all right, there's something going on up there. And as I got closer, I could hear it was heavy equipment, newest machinery. And when I came around the bend, there's a bulldozer and a backhoe clearing the road. They're working furiously. Back and forth. The bulldozer's backing up and pushing stuff off to the side. The backhoe is spinning around, scooping up and spinning around to the other side and dumping it off. They were really going at it. And it was clear to me there was no way that I could sneak through there, get past these guys. So I'm waving my cell phone light at the bulldozer. Eventually got his attention and he stopped and I walked up to his cab and he was startled. And I said, excuse me, I'm trying to get through here. My daughter's getting married at 11 in Johnson City. I want to get there so I can walk her down the aisle. He said, I don't think you can. The road's completely blocked. And I said, well, I got to try. I said, how can I get past the backhoe over there? And he said, well, let me radio, see if I can get him to stop and let you through, which he did. And he turned around, he said, all right, he's going to park it and he's going to let you scoot on by. So I did. I got about 30 or 40 yards past the backhoe and the road was completely blocked with debris. It was like a wall of debris, 6, 7, 8 feet high. I mean, it was taller than me and it went from side to side. It's trees, it's mangled branches, it's mangled parts of fences, it's farm implements and equipment and all twisted and tangled together. So I thought, all right, I'm gonna try and climb over this pile of debris. But it was completely unstable. It wouldn't hold me, and I couldn't move it. It was just a mess, a tangled mess. If I can't go over it, maybe I can go around it. So I walk around the end of the debris, and I step into mud, and it goes up to my ankles. And the next step, shoop. I just sunk right down to my knees. like quicksand. And I can't move. I'm stuck. By now, the backhoe has started going again. Scooping, spinning, and every time that light flashed by, I thought, he can't see me. Sooner or later, he's going to finish that pile he's working on, and he's going to come for this one. I'm in trouble. I've got to do something. And I'm tugging on my leg to get my leg out, and I managed to get my right leg up, but the suction of the mud pulled the shoe off. And I knew I wasn't going to be able to make this trip barefoot or on one shoe. So I had to stop and reach down in there and try and find my shoe. And pulled it out, full of mud. I'm looking for another way past this pile. There was a gap underneath it. I thought, maybe I can crawl through this. And I throw my shoe over to the other side. I need to free my hands to get through this debris pile. I'll get the shoe when I get there. I gotta get through this debris pile. I gotta get away from these guys. So I got down on my hands and knees. I started crawling into the debris pile. I'm in the dark. The backhoe light is sweeping through, and I'm crawling in this debris pile over and under and kind of around and bending on things. It was really shaky. I was afraid it would tumble and the whole pile would collapse. There was all kinds of rocks and debris and sticks, and it's all poking straight through. It was painful. And I crawled a little farther and found a gap and went out the other side. Now I'm past the debris. Take a breath. I'm far enough away from the backhoe that I don't have to worry. I find a nice, what looks like a clear puddle, and I wash my shoe off, get all the mud out of it, put my shoe back on, and continue walking. Still pitch dark, still eerily quiet, but I feel good about getting through this set of dangers. And now maybe, just maybe, the rest of the way will be clear.
2: And everybody I met along the way, police tried to talk me out of it, state troopers, people clearing the roads. And I told them all, my daughter's walking down the aisle at 11 this morning, and I'm going to be the one walking her down.
3: The trail is long, and how much longer can David keep putting one foot in front of the other? Stay tuned.

0: Welcome back to Snaps All Systems Down, the Father of the Bride episode. My name is Glenn Washington, and right before the break, during the middle of the night, our father, the bride, David, was last seen hiking through mud, crawling through piles of debris, barely escaping being clobbered by a bulldozer. His daughter's wedding is set to start in just a few short hours, and the clock is ticking. Snap judgment.
1: Another several hundred yards, maybe a quarter mile up the road. And sure enough, there was the on-ramp. So I went up the on-ramp onto the interstate. I'm thinking, all right, I'm going to make it. And I get to where the bridge was, and both lanes of the interstate, the bridges were completely washed out. And it was like wartime destruction. It was completely gone. So I'm looking down over the edge. I can see some mangled concrete and wires and steel and guardrails and trees, and just knowing that I can't go any further here. I have to turn around and go back. Now I'm a little frustrated that I've wasted this time going on this path. And at that point is when I started to have that lost night of the soul feeling, where I'm running out of options. To me, despair comes when you run out of options, and I was getting close. It's 3:30 or 4 in the morning, so I've been up almost 24 hours now. I'm starting to feel tired. A little bit of exhaustion is creeping in. At that point, I had a slight notion to just sit down on the log and take a breath, and I thought, no, I'm running out of time. I got to keep going. Only option I had left that I knew of was the unstable bridge that they were not letting people cross. So now my plan is to find that bridge and see if I can talk the troopers into letting me cross the bridge somehow. So I work my way back down the interstate, back off the ramp, onto the road, and sure enough, it wasn't too far. And there were two state trooper cars parked there on this side of the bridge. And my first thought was, maybe they won't notice me. So I went over to the cars, and they were empty. Their lights were on, but there was nobody in the car. So I look around, and there's no, you know, as far as I could tell, there's nothing keeping me from going across this bridge. So I scooted right across. I thought, all right, this is my chance. Here I go. And so I made it. And now I'm on clear roads, and I'm heading into the town of Irwin. Maybe another half mile or mile in, another state trooper pulls up. And he stops and rolls his window down, and he says, "Sir, are you the one that's trying to get to his daughter's wedding?" And I kind of sheepishly grinned and said, "Yes, sir, I am. How did you know?" And he said, "Well, we're all talking about you." And I kind of chuckled, and I said, "Okay, well, I hope it was good talk." And he said, "Yeah. They all said you're determined." And I said, "Yes, sir. My daughter's getting married at 11 in Johnson City, and I'm going to be there to walk her down the aisle." And he sort of chuckled, and he said, "Would you like a ride?" And I said, "Oh, boy, would I. Man, if you weren't so ugly, I'd kiss you right now." And he said, "I'm going into town, and I can take you that far." And it ended up being about a 2-mile ride. We pulled up to the Irwin Town Hall, where I hopped out, thanked him, and off I went.
2: So here I am, I'm about 12 miles out. It's about 6 in the morning, and I should be in Johnson City by 9. And if it looks like I'm going to be late, I'll call somebody for a ride. But at this point, I want to be that guy that walked 20 miles to make sure he was at his daughter's wedding so he could walk her down the aisle. Out for now.
1: I am starting to slow down a little bit. And I'm beginning to get a little concerned about whether I'm actually going to make it. I'm doing the math in my head. I'm cutting it pretty close here. But I have cell phone coverage. Let me call my brother and see if he can come get me. Now, so I call him and I get his voicemail.
3: Chris, this is your brother, Dave. I need a favor. When you get up, when you get this message, please call me right away. I don't tell anybody because they'll all be worried. But I had to park my car on the side of the road, and I've been walking since 2:30 in the morning to try and get there, and I just don't think I'm going to make it in time, and I want to be on time. So if you could come get me, that would be fantastic.
1: Well, I never heard from him. So I just continued walking, and I came across a truck. It was a white pickup truck that was pulling out from a crossroad. And he stopped, and he let me by. And then I hear, "Hey, would you like a ride?" So I turned around, I said, "Yeah, I think I would." And he took me right to my house. Pulled into the driveway. It was about 7:30. And the sun was up now. And I sighed this big sigh of relief. Like, I'm here.
2: Well, I made it. I got lucky. Caught a ride outside of Unicoi. And he gave me a ride the last 8-9 miles on in. So I made it. I'm going to get cleaned up. No power here. It's all very quiet in the neighborhood. I'm going to get cleaned up and get over to the wedding.
1: I'm not done yet, but this, you know, I know now I can get to the wedding on time. It's 7:30 in the morning. And the church is about a mile from here. I have an old car in the drive, an old Explorer, old blue. And I just got to get cleaned up and dressed and get to the church on time from here. My body wants me to lay down, but I'm afraid that I'm going to fall asleep. And after going through all this, there's no way I want to show up late. So I keep myself up. I find my suit, I get that out, get the shoes ready. There's a shirt I can wear. There's no hot water with no power. And I'm

0: And I finish that, and I get dressed, get in the car, and head over to the wedding. I'm going to get there right at 10.
1: The first thing I did that morning was check my phone. I saw that my dad had texted me at 3:51 in the morning. It's okay. That confused me. Like, what did he go through? What did he experience?
0: I park the car. I go on into the church. And the first two I see are my daughters, Ava and Susan, Elizabeth's younger sisters. And they say, "Oh, Dad, we're so glad to see you. Are you okay? Is everything okay? How was the drive up?" And at that point, I just lost it. I was physically and emotionally drained. I just started crying. And they're looking at their dad, who's crying, wondering, what happened? And I tell them the story. And their eyes just got wide and their jaws dropped. And they're listening to the whole thing and they're hugging me and holding on. But then I told everybody, I said, "Please don't tell Elizabeth. I don't want to spoil her day. This is her day. Let's just hold off."
1: I heard multiple times people comment to me, "Your dad's here. He's in the chapel. He's waiting for you." And so that stood out to me, because so many people mentioned it so many times. And I didn't know if it was they were just so impressed that he got there on time or got there early.
0: They called me out for Dad's first view of the bride. And I was instructed to stand with my back to the church and wait for a tap on my shoulder. And the photographer was staged to get this whole scene.
1: And I placed my hand on his shoulder. And then they say, "Okay, now, David, you can turn around."
0: There was a tap, and I turned around, and the most beautiful bride in the world was standing there right in front of me.
1: As soon as he turned around, like split second, he's just absolutely burst into tears, like burst into emotion.
0: And she hugs me and says something to the effect of, "Don't make me cry, Daddy. I'm gonna ruin my makeup." We're just laughing and crying. She has this bag. She hands it to me, this gift. She says, "Go ahead and open it." And I open it, and inside a little box are these little pictures of me and her when she was a child.
1: It's a sticker that goes inside your tie, and it had a phrasing about, "You've always walked with me. Walk with me in this step too, in this journey. Thank you for being my support and for always being there for me."
0: So I peeled the back off of it and I stuck it in my tie. And we hugged again, and she had to go on and finish getting ready. And so I'm just hanging out, waiting for things to start. And my sister and her family come along. She comes up, gives me a hug, and she looks at me a little funny, and she said, "Bro, what's that in your ear? Looks like you got mud in your ear." And there was a little spot of mud that I missed in the cleanup process. And she said, "Where's that from?" I said, "Oh, I'll tell you later. It's a long story." Then it was about time for the ceremony to start. I raised my elbow for her to take my arm. When the music started and it was time for Elizabeth and me to walk down the aisle, all of those envisioned scenes in my mind were coming true. All sort of crashing in all at once. The lifetime I've had with Elizabeth, plus the night, you know, getting here, this is everything I expected it to be. It was the privilege that dads have to get to walk their daughters down the aisle. What that would be like, this was all of that and more because of my experience getting there. It was like, oh, this is so worth it.

0: you big. Huge thank you to David Jones and to his daughter, Elizabeth Marquez, for sharing their story with The Snap. Congratulations. David is a performance excellence coach and consultant for businesses and the founder and president of the Excellence Advisory. You can find the link at snapjudgment.org. The original score for this piece was by Nick Marks. It was edited by Anna Sussman. The story was produced by Bo Walsh. That story takes us to the central Washington town of Twisp, population 1,200, where Andrew Denham, the public works director, was driving to town hall, the Northern Cascades.
1: It's a bluebird, beautiful, sunny, hot, dry, central Washington day.
2: And then his phone rings. It's the police chief warning him of a windstorm just 5 miles west of town. When wind gusts had suddenly doubled, it turned a small containable fire into a large and violent one.
1: And the smoke was so thick, some firefighters drove off the road. And consequently, operations to fight the fire ceased, and the fire was unabated straight down towards town. Very, very rapidly, pushed by heavy wind gusts. So I knew that the highest priority that I would have as the public works director would be to provide water resources to the firefight. And to do that, I needed as many wells as I could operating.
2: Andrew has 2 wells supplying water to the reservoir. But as the flames grow, the reservoir levels are dropping. The pumps are off. A tree branch had crashed into a power line, and the entire town is now dark, cut off from power. Andrew's only chance at getting well number one to start pumping water is to switch it from electricity to a diesel generator.
1: Keep in mind, I had never operated this external power source for this well because I'm only 9 months on the job.
2: He'd also just had surgery. One of his arms is in a sling.
1: The stress of, like, I have to get this well running, and I've got one arm, and I'm trying to operate something I've never operated before.
2: But somehow, Andrew's able to get the diesel engine running. All he has to do now is hook it up to the pump.
1: And I try to engage the diesel drive, thinking at that point that it's going to run, and I'm going to have a pump running, and it locks up. It's like, it's not turning the well. I'm feeling the weight of every resident in town on my back because if I fail at this, like if I can't provide water for these apparatus, it's just not a place I want to be in.
2: He double checks the pump, makes sure it's decoupled from the electric motor.
1: Yep, I'm ready to go and try to engage it again and it's locked. It's seized. My heart's jumping out of my chest. I'm like, what's going to happen if I can't get this well operating? There was definitely a sense of urgency at that point of, now we're without power with the one remaining well.
2: In the meantime, the evacuation order leaps to level 3, mandating every resident to leave town immediately. Most leave the sprinklers on in their front yards as they leave. And the reservoir, it's draining.
1: Probably only have, I'm guessing, 4 hours before a pump needs to come on.
2: 4 hours before the entire firefighting operation would be out of water.
1: The clock is ticking and it's like, I can't spend hours working on one well if it appears like this one is not going to operate.
2: At this point, Andrew sees the fire coming toward town.
1: You could actually see the flames. We have large forest trees, and when the fire hits that, it engulfs it, and it almost looks like they explode, and it's just one after another after another. I mean, it moves so fast.
2: The air is thick with smoke.
1: The wind is blowing the fire directly into town. I don't have any more time. It's like I have to move to plan B, and I have to move to plan B really fast.
2: Andrew calls it. Well 1 is out. His only chance of getting Well 2 to work is to hook it up to this one really old backup generator he had.
1: I remember feeling like, you know, this is it. This is where, you know, it's make or break.
2: The town electrician meets him at well number 2.
1: We'd never had hooked it up before. We had it wired in probably 40 minutes, and then we threw the switch and crossed our fingers and hoped and prayed. It's like, please run this pump, and the pump took right off and started pumping.
2: The pump whirs loudly, and Andrew drives down to the reservoir. He measures the water level with a measuring tape.
1: I'm barely potentially moving up, but I'm at least maintaining. I'm not losing ground on my reservoir. By that time, we were in full firefight. Dozens and dozens of apparatus in town. Fire coming directly at us, only a couple miles away by that time, blown by heavy wind.
2: And the pump generator, it starts overheating.
1: It was too small of a generator to operate for more than about hours at a time. And then we'd have to let it sit for an hour or two and let it cool off.
2: Andrew runs the generator for 4 hours at a time with a 1 hour rest break in between, straight until 10 p.m. And he's able to maintain the water levels that whole time. And then that night, FEMA came with more resources. By 1 a.m, Andrew had hooked up the well to a proper generator. He got about an hour of sleep that night on a couch in town hall.
1: The next morning, the wind died down and the fire crews backburned this hillside, which literally saved the town.
2: The Okanagan Complex fire burned over 12,000 acres in less than 24 hours.
1: I remember standing there, you know, I'm 9 months on the job, one arm in a sling, knowing just how close we came to losing who knows what. I mean, businesses, downtown, residential areas. I actually just prayed, and like, it was a miracle. I mean, it was incredible, but we very easily could have lost a big part of town, and we didn't.
0: Big thanks to Andrew Denham, who still works for the town of Twisp. Since the fire a decade ago, he and his team have replaced and renovated the town's entire water infrastructure system. That story was produced by Shayna Shealy. The news. It is not over, Snappers. Snaps, All Systems Down series continues. Take a moment right now. Subscribe to the Snap Judgment Podcast to make sure you don't miss a moment. KQD in San Francisco is Snap's

0: Snap.org. On Team Snap, the union represented producers, artists, editors, and engineers are members of the National Association of Broadcast Employees and Technicians, Communications Workers of America, AFL-CIO, Local 51. Robots. Please note that no Snap Studios content may be used for training, testing, or developing machine learning or AI systems without prior written permission. Snap is brought to you by the team that would walk 100 miles just to be with you. Except the producer, Mr. Mark Ristich, who would like to, but you know how it goes. And there's Nancy Lopez, Pat Masidi Miller, Anna Sussman, Renzo Gorio, John Facile, Sheena Sheely, Taylor DeCott, Flo Wiley, Bo Walsh, Marissa Dodge. And this is not the news. No way is this news. In fact, you just barely escaped being run over by a bulldozer, and you would still not be as far away from the news as this is. But this is PRX.
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0: This is Mill Street Radio from PRX, and I'm your host, Christopher Kimball. Restaurateur Will Gadara transformed 11 Madison Park from a struggling two-star brasserie to the number one restaurant in the world. But it wasn't the food that took them to the top.
1: While we may have been serving some of the best food in the world, those people don't remember a single thing they ate.
0: The star of the show was the memorable, over-the-top hospitality.
1: Yes, we did a beach. We literally just bought pounds of sand and poured them all over the floor in the private dining room with a little kiddie pool and beach chairs and Mai Tais for a couple whose beach vacation was canceled.
0: Unreasonable hospitality, that's coming up later. But first, Luke Fortney is here to explain why dining tastes are becoming the ultimate test for romantic compatibility. His article for the New York Times is called, Are You in a Restaurant Gap Relationship? Luke, welcome to Milk Street.
2: Thank you so much for having me.
0: So I have to confess that when I read this article, Are You in a Restaurant Gap Relationship? The first thing that came to mind is if you're in a relationship, you know, there's lots of things to worry about. I mean, like there's the issue of sex. There's the in-laws. If you have kids, how do you raise kids? I mean, there's all these substantive issues. And yep. And then now we're down to Cheesecake Factory or Omakase, right? So I guess my first question is, when you got all these responses, more than you thought, did you get the sense that people were just having fun with this? Or were people actually digging in their heels because they had a serious relationship issue here?
2: Well, okay, so we got to back up here to when I originally pitched this story to my editor. This is obviously an idea that, as you could probably guess, started over like three or four beers at the bar.
0: Right.
2: And I was talking to her and I was like, you know, I've been seeing someone new and she doesn't really want to eat out at restaurants as much. And this is obviously my whole job as a restaurant reporter. And so I was thinking about age gaps. I was thinking about swag gaps, which is sort of a phenomenon that was happening on TikTok last year.
0: What's a swag gap?
2: So,
0: I don't
2: okay.
0: know what that is.
2: A swag gap is like an age gap, but your swag. It could be how you dress, how you carry yourself. And so you've seen people kind of riff on this in very silly ways and be like, oh, I'm in a bedtime gap. I'm in a Twitter follower gap relationship.
0: Got it.
2: So I was just there talking and I was like, you know what? I'm in a restaurant gap relationship. And I thought my editor would laugh and be like, oh, that's so stupid. And she was like, that's the headline. Like, are you in a restaurant gap relationship? But yeah, but I mean, between us and everyone listening to this, it started really silly. But, you know, as you look closer at this thing, I was like, oh, this actually does get at something that shows up in relationships. And it can kind of be summed up as like, can people who live to eat love people who eat to live? You know, it's like, right. It's a minor difference, but it can bring up real themes in a relationship.
0: So give me some of the more surprising commentary or examples that you found after publishing this article.
2: Yeah, so what was most interesting to me is the response. Between the Instagram posts surrounding this story and the story itself on the Times, we got hundreds and hundreds of comments. There was a lot of differences of dietary restrictions. They're a carnivore. I'm a vegan. Differences of habit around like cooking or dining out. And then, of course, lots of people were talking about the biggest thing, I think, here, which is the money of it. You know, it's at least here in New York City, like a Friday night date can be like a $100 per person affair all in, which is crazy.
0: Or more.
2: And so I think a lot of people were like, you know, is this a classist difference? And like, I don't know. It gets really complex.
0: Well, so why do you think people were so keen on talking to you about their personal life when it revolves around eating preferences?
2: Yeah. I mean, everyone eats. I think also for couples who, whether you're new or been dating for years, like you know that feeling of like you both get home from work and look at each other and you're like, should we cook or order takeout from that Indian restaurant you mentioned? You know, like it's something that you have to talk to your partner about at least once a day. You know, I talked to, for the story, a psychotherapist who was like, you know, this is a negotiation that comes up. And it really is like training wheels for bigger conversations you're going to have in your relationship. It sounds so dumb being like, is getting takeout like a real stakes conversation, but it is. It's like, how do you want to spend your money? How do you want to spend your time? You know, it sort of prepares you for like bigger negotiations down the line, especially when you're learning to talk with someone new.
0: Okay, so what are the things these people are discovering about their partner? Like you mentioned one going to a tapas bar, his date wasn't sure what to order, and then, quote, he saw an ill omen.
2: Yeah.
0: So what was that omen? What did that portend for that relationship?
2: Well, so it's funny. I think you have more people who view, they might not call themselves foodies, but I think you have more people who are tuned into food and restaurants than ever before. And what is interesting is when these people go out into the world and start dating, they are viewing restaurants and taste as an indicator of compatibility. And they're like, I want to date someone who also wants to spend their Friday night and large chunk of their disposable income at a restaurant.
0: I wonder whether it would be interesting to find people who were totally antithetical in their restaurant behavior and habits.
2: Yeah.
0: But who are actually extremely well-suited. I mean, they, you know, opposites attract. So I wonder if, did you come across any couples who didn't agree on restaurants but actually seemed to get along?
2: Yeah. I mean, I think this is where it gets at the deeper, the actual serious meaning of restaurant gap relationship is like, say your partner loves ceramics and you like to go to music shows. And it's like, can you at least understand that your partner likes something different than you?
0: I guess my question is, what is it they're seeking here?
2: Yeah.
0: In other words, what's the entertainment value of going out to a restaurant if you're one of the people who responded to your article?
2: Yeah. I think what people are looking for when they say they're looking for a fellow foodie or something like that, I think what they're really saying is they're looking for someone who is adventurous, curious, open to trying new things.
0: Oh, that's a good point.
2: One of the sources I spoke to, he's a tech worker in Las Vegas. He had this great quote in the story where he's like, if you're adventurous in food, chances are you're adventurous in life. And so that, to me, spoke to what he actually was looking for. Like, he didn't really care that his dates were restaurant super fans who knew every single detail about which chef is opening which restaurants and where. He was really just looking for someone who, if he ordered some dim sum that they hadn't tried, that they'd be open to taking a first bite.
0: Well, I can't argue with that.
2: Right?
0: That sounds fairly reasonable, actually.
2: Yeah, I think maybe the part he is whispering and not saying out loud is that he just doesn't want to date a picky eater.
0: This sounds like we're both psychoanalysts or marriage counselors, but
2: that's our next podcast.
0: Well, yeah, there we go. The Milk Street couch. I guess the thing that interests me about relationships is there are no rules. Like every time you meet a couple, you know, they make sense for totally different reasons. I would say people are so complicated, and all you have to do is hit one or two things that are you think are extraordinary, that the rest of it doesn't really matter. Does that make any sense?
2: Yeah. I think you hit the nail on the head there. It's like people are using this as a sort of stand-in for a set of values.
0: Right.
2: But exactly. I agree. You know, I was thinking about this because like originally this started as a sort of examination of my own life and relationship. And I was thinking about what drew me to my partner originally when like you take out my biggest interest in life and profession, which is dining out. And I found that taking that out of the conversation actually allowed me to take a much more meaningful look at our relationship and be like, okay, aside from having three martinis on a Friday night, like what do we actually like to do together?
0: Right.
2: You know, in my own life as someone who dines out like four or five times a week at restaurants for work, there's nothing I look forward to more than like the Saturday or Sunday that I stay at home and cook something like for a couple of hours. So I really found that like we both share a love of food, but it more revolves around cooking. And that time that we get to spend together It's usually the best part of my week. Then also, my brain thinks Friday night you should be at a restaurant. And she's like, well, maybe we go out to eat and then we actually go dance or something, you know? So I don't know. I think it can be good to live in the restaurant gap.
0: Luke, it's been a pleasure, and I'm glad you found this to be semi-serious, as I did. You know, it's still really interesting. It tells you a lot about the human psyche in the 21st century. Luke, it's been a pleasure. Thank you.
2: Thanks so much, Chris. Really appreciate the conversation.
0: That was Luke Fortney. He's a journalist and writer of Where to Eat, New York City, the New York Times biweekly restaurant recommendation newsletter. Now it's time to answer your questions with my co-host, Sarah Moulton. Sarah is, of course, the star of Sarah's Weeknight Meals on Public Television. Her latest book is Home Cooking 101. Sarah, you ready for a new batch of phone calls?
3: Yeah, let's take some calls.
0: Welcome to Mill Street. Who's calling?
4: Hi, this is Jude Dupart from Columbus, Ohio.
0: How can we help you?
4: I've had this weird situation happening. Anytime I try to make skewers, specifically with chicken, the chicken tends to cook kind of gummily. And it almost feels like it's undercooked, even regardless of how long I leave it on the grill. I've tried soaking my skewers, like if I'm using like wooden or bamboo skewers. I've tried not soaking them. I've tried varying the other ingredients that I might put on it, like pineapple or peppers or onions and things. But for whatever reason, I just can't get a skewered, you know, chicken chunk or chicken bit to really cook up well.
0: A few questions. Are you using breast or thighs?
4: I've tried with both.
0: Are you marinating it or doing something to the chicken before it goes on the skewer or it goes on the grill?
4: Typically, no. Most recently, I've done like the Greek yogurt, like Mediterranean style. And even in that case, it just doesn't seem to want to cook.
0: So the problem is what? You think the chicken tastes mushy and undercooked? Is that the problem?
4: Yeah, but it's also chalky and feels overcooked.
0: The worst of all worlds. This story gets worse and worse the more I ask.
4: It's the strangest.
0: What heat level are you using in the grill?
4: Typically, it'll be towards the middle or end. So like I'll use the high heat to do like steaks or other proteins. And then as the high heat is dying down, I'll use that to toss the skewers on.
0: Assuming you're not marinating, which causes problems, although marinating in yogurt actually is a good idea. If that's not happening and you're putting it on a medium heat, that would work. But the only thing is you got skewers, so the pieces are small. So like if I was doing a whole spatchcock chicken, I'd do it over medium. But if you're going to have skewers, you could actually increase the heat that might firm up the outside of the chicken a little bit. So one thing to try would be more heat. But I don't understand the chalky. Well, let me ask another question. Are you buying really good chicken or is this, you know, I won't mention the brand name, but
4: no, it's usually just supermarket chicken.
0: Well, that's kind of a problem because that breast meat, for example, tends to be chalky and doesn't have great texture. So you might want to upgrade that a little bit. Sarah, any thoughts?
4: Okay.
3: I'm a little confused because chewy and chalky. Chalky I see is over-marinated. Chewy I see is undercooked. So I'm not quite sure. But let me ask you another question. When you put the cubes of chicken on the skewer, are they all the same size?
4: Yes, generally about the same size.
3: Okay. Do you leave space between them?
4: I do not. They are still pretty tight in with usually either peppers or sometimes I'll use like pineapple on things.
3: Well, pineapple can also denature the chicken a bit. So maybe don't do pineapple with the chicken. I always do my vegetables separate from my meat because they cook at different temperatures, you know, at different times, get tender at different times. And also with the chicken, if you have it all jammed up, each piece next to the other, then the pieces that are touching are not exposed to the heat. Do you understand what I'm saying? So I would leave some gaps between them. That might help. And I would cook them by themselves. Make sure you brush them with oil, which will help in browning and firming on the outside. And season them with salt for sure. And do the vegetables separately.
0: Do you temp with an instant read thermometer? How do you know when it's done?
4: Just by feel. I haven't really tempered the skewers.
0: So. Yeah, I would definitely go buy a good instant read thermometer. They're not expensive and take the temp of more than one of the chunks. because it may be that you're cooking it to the wrong temperature. You know, that's the other problem.
3: What do you say, 165?
0: Yeah, 160, 165 is about right. But I would definitely do that because the timing is going to be tricky. Skewers go fast. And you're going to find that some skewers take more time to cook than others, depending on where they're placed on the grill. So initially do that because the timing is going to be tricky. Skewers go fast. And you're going to find that some skewers take more time to cook than others,

0: And I think maybe that's the key there.
1: Jude, we're rooting for you. Let us know how it all goes. You know.
0: Absolutely, will do. Thank you very much for your help.
2: Take care.
1: Bye-bye.
2: 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If you have a kitchen disaster, give us a ring. The number 855-426-9843. One more time, 855-426-9843. 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
1: Welcome to Milk Street. Who's calling?
3: Hi, this is Maureen Sullivan from Sunderland, Massachusetts.
1: Hi, Maureen. How can we help you today?
3: Yeah, so I had a question in regards to bread baking. I am an avid bread baker and have been for a really long time. I was in the kitchen a couple weeks ago, and I often experiment with recipes and often don't use recipes. And just looking to see if you guys could tell me the temperature of when bread is considered done. I know that breads are typically done between like 180 to 210 degrees Fahrenheit, but what does that temperature correspond to? And do we know who established the standards of that temperature?
1: Well, I agree with you on the range, and I don't know if there's any one human being, perhaps Chris knows, who established those temperatures, but I've been hearing about it for quite a while, going back to I was a judge of some kind of baguette competition, and one of the judges insisted that the most important thing about making a good baguette was the internal temperature. And that was the first I knew about it many years ago. I do know that it's somewhat different for the softer, sweeter breads, richer breads, than it is for the crustier breads. There's a great blog called Word Loaf by Andrew Janigan that you might want to check out. He maintains that with, you know, the kind of crustier bread, that you can't just rely on the internal temperature. You also have to rely on the look, because the way the temperature goes up when you're cooking the bread, and this is for a crustier loaf, it gets to a certain point where it plateaus and it stays there for a while. So if you took it out at the beginning of the plateau, when it first hit that temperature, the crust would not get brown enough or develop the way it should. So he sort of maintains that it's both temperature and appearance. But I'm going to throw this over to Chris, who does a lot more baking than I do.
3: Okay.
2: My rule of thumb is 195, and that's for a bread that has some milk or butter or any kind of fat in it. Mm-hmm. I bake a fair amount of bread these days, and I find that to be pretty consistent. If it's like a European rustic loaf with no fat in it, I'd say 205 to 206 is a good range. I think it's hard. I mean, Andrew Janigan's like a brilliant bread baker. He's been doing it forever. He can tell by sight better. I think using internal temperature is actually very helpful. For example, with a rustic loaf I make all the time, it can look done, but the inside, even when it's cooled down, is going to be slightly wet and tacky, because even though the crust looks like it's done. So I think the internal temperature is actually pretty useful. And I find 195 for a richer bread, 205 for a leaner bread, because sometimes it's hard to tell what's going on inside a loaf of bread just by the outside. So
3: absolutely, even if you thump on it.
2: Yeah.
1: Well, thanks, Maureen.
2: Thank you.
3: Yeah, thank you guys.
2: Take care.
1: Take care.
3: You too. Bye.
2: 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Up next, hospitality lessons from a Michelin star restaurateur. 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

0: This is Most J Radio. I'm your host, Christopher Kimball. My next guest inspired a fan favorite scene from the TV show The Bear. Richie is an apprentice at a fine dining restaurant when he tells the restaurant expediter about a diner's offhand remark.
1: Go. Guest on 9, Emily overheard her tell her family that she was bummed that she was leaving Chicago without getting a chance to try deep dish.
2: Got it. Thank you. Slow down, 8 and 9. Surprise on 9.
1: What's the surprise?
2: Take a wild guess.
0: It then cuts to Richie running out of the restaurant to bring back a pie from a local pizza joint. The chef replates the slice, fine dining style, of course, and Richie delivers it to the table of tourists.
1: All right, look alive, team. Almost there, just another 7 courses. I know you guys have probably waited a very long time to be here. Thank you. But I couldn't live with myself if I let this beautiful family leave Chicago without sampling one of my personal favorite dishes, Pequod's deep dish.
3: No. Oh, you did not hear me say that.
1: Manja, baby.
3: Oh, my God. You all are wonderful.
0: That scene was based on a true story, except instead of Richie serving a Chicago deep dish, it was Will Gadara serving a New York hot dog. Will is a restaurateur, former co-owner of 11 Madison Park, and author of the book Unreasonable Hospitality. He's also a co-producer and writer on The Bear, which is airing its 5th and final season on FX. Will, welcome to Milk Street.
4: Thank you so much, man.
0: A family of 4 from Spain was dining with us. This is from your book. On the last night of the New York vacation, spur of the moment, I sent someone out to buy 4 brand new sleds. After their meal was over, we had a chauffeur-driven SUV whisk the whole family up to Central Park for a special nightcap, a few hours of play in the freshly fallen snow. So you, one of your, I think, brilliant notions is manage 95% of your business down to the penny, spend the last 5% foolishly. Was this the 5%?
4: Yeah, that's a beautiful example of the 5%. But it's important to note that when I say foolishly, if you could see me, you'd see me holding up air quotes, because I don't believe it's foolish at all. In fact, I think it's in the way that you spend that money 5% of the time that you can do some of the heaviest lifting. There's that quote from Maya Angelou. She said, people will forget what you say, they will forget what you do, but they will never forget how you made them feel. And while we may have been serving some of the best food in the world, those people don't remember a single thing they ate. But they will never forget how we made them feel with those gestures. And that's what you do with that 5%. You show up in a way that gives people that beautiful sense of belonging that I think we're all always craving.
0: You know, it occurs to me that when you're talking about hospitality, you're talking about it within the context of a certain type of restaurant, extremely high-end place. And one of the things you did, and this blew my mind, you get the reservations, you Google the names on it, you identify the people so you know what they look like. So when they walk in, you say, good evening, Mr. Kimball, or whatever it is. Now, that's, could you just explain that? Because that sounds like that's a very, very hard thing to do.
4: Nothing we did was actually hard. We just shifted the way we did things. Instead of having 8 tables come in every 30 minutes, we broke up reservation slots to come in every 15 minutes, which meant only 4 people were coming in. And we printed out little cheat sheets, 4 pictures per sheet for every 15-minute mark. This is not hard. It just requires deciding that it matters enough to you that you're willing to put in the energy and effort to bring the idea to life. But 2, unreasonable hospitality is not reserved for high-end restaurants. In fact, it's not reserved for restaurants at all. It's been wild for me over the last 3 years, hearing stories of these ideas being brought to life in fast food restaurants and sports teams and school systems and healthcare and pretty much everything in between.
0: I was just thinking, like, there are lots of small local places I go to where I don't want someone to make an effort for hospitality. I just like the fact that it feels like home to me. So as you define hospitality, I assume you define it very differently depending upon, you know, if it's a pizza parlor, it's a burger joint. I mean, Shake Shack hospitality might be a very different thing than Love and Madison, right? Or not?
4: Well, the core of it is the same. How it's manifested
0: right.
4: changes dramatically. And by the way, not just based on the kind of business, but also the frequency with which the person you're serving is at that business.
0: Good point.
4: Right? Like, if it's your first time at a local diner, hospitality looks different than if you're a three-time-a-week regular. The way that I showed up to make an impression on my now wife when we first started dating is very different than the way that I show up to make an impression on her now. If, like, we go out for a date night on a weekly basis and I pull some of the antics that I did when we first started dating, she'd be like, dude, can we just go home and go to sleep? Right? We have two kids now. Hospitality in our marriage now is different. It's me recognizing that if I can take care of the kids a little bit longer in the morning and give her time to go for a run, that's a better gift than any piece of jewelry I could ever give her.
0: So how did you get started with 11 Madison? What happened? How did that all come about?
4: Well, outside of one summer working as an art director at a summer camp, the only thing I've ever done is work in restaurants. And my dad was the hand that guided me through my career trajectory, really helping to ensure that I worked every single position all the way up. And in the beginning, I wanted to go into fine dining, but over time, I kind of fell out of love with fine dining, chiefly because the industry changed around me as I was growing up. The great restaurants went from places that you'd go to see and be seen, where the maitre d' was the star of the show, to one where it was all about the chef. And as I evolved in my career, I found myself having to convince the person I worked with in the kitchen that what I cared about also mattered. And that became less and less exciting, fulfilling, invigorating, to the point that I decided I wanted to run Shake Shack.
0: Yeah, I saw that in the book. I was going... not 11 Madison Park.
4: No, not 11 Madison.
0: So why Shake Shack?
4: Because I love a good cheeseburger, like a fast food cheeseburger. But I also just loved the idea of bringing hospitality to an unlikely place. And I mean, I was already working for Danny, and I mean, I love Danny Meyer. He's, outside of my dad, my greatest mentor. And so the idea that I could still work for Danny and also do this thing at Shake Shack, it was like a dream come true. And I was working for him at the Museum of Modern Art. I was running all the cafes, and he asked me to go take over 11 Madison. And I did not want to do that job because I had made very clear I wanted to not be in fine dining. But my dad gave me the advice. He said, do you want to grow with Danny? And I said, yeah, of course. And he goes, well, then you need to be there for them when they need you, if you ever expect them right. to be there for you when you need them.
0: Saying no to Danny Meyer might not be a good career move.
4: But so the deal we made was I'd go to 11 Madison for 1 year, and then I got to run Shake Shack. But a year later, I was having so much fun at EMP that they came and I said, no, I'm good.
0: What happened? Why was it fun?
4: It was fun because I think it became clear to me that the things I no longer loved about fine dining, they just didn't need to be that way. Mm-hmm. I mean, pretty early on, the mission statement of the restaurant became to create the 4-star restaurant for the next generation.
0: What year was this?
4: '06, '07.
0: Okay.
4: This is when La Caravelle was closing, La Cote Basque was closing. Like, all these old guard French 4-star, they were going out of business. And at the same time, like Momofuku was coming up, right? Like there was a passing of the baton in terms of what right looked like in New York restaurants. And we just had this vision, like, can't we have all of the excellence and the finesse and the beauty of fine dining, but without the pretense? And I think once that felt like it was an okay goal to be pursuing, I felt I had a real role in it. And it started to be really fun.
0: You admit that you're a perfectionist.
4: Yes.
0: I love this. If my wife parks the car crooked, I'll repark it. If she leaves a book slightly askew on her nightstand, I'll adjust it so it lines up with the edge. And then every time she makes the bed, I remake it. It's not just perfection. It's a sense of order in the world. Is that sense of order at the core of your hospitality, or at least an important part of it?
4: No, I think it actually runs contrary to it. Mm. I think excellence and hospitality, they're not friends. Because one requires control and the other one requires empowerment. My admitted OCD tendencies, that was a superpower when it came to pursuing the levels of excellence required to get 3 Michelin stars. It was something to overcome when it came to the kind of hospitality we were trying to offer, because when it comes to excellence, consistency is paramount. When it comes to hospitality, these unique gestures for every individual that walks through the doors, consistency is the opposite of what we're trying to accomplish. Right? One size fits all will only ever take you so far.
0: So let's do some fun stuff now. You did some amazing fun things with people. One of them was the private dining room turned into a private beach.
4: Yeah.
0: Want to talk about that?
4: Yes, we did a beach. We literally just bought some crazy number of pounds of sand and poured them all over the floor in the private dining room with a little kiddie pool and beach chairs and Mai Tais for a couple whose beach vacation was canceled. Which, by the way, that is as much fun for us as it is for the people that got walked up to the room to sit down and put their feet in the water.
0: That's cool.
4: We had a couple, they were regulars of ours. They love Nick Cave, the musician. They're like huge fans of his. It was like the first time he was touring through New York where they weren't able to get tickets or something. And we pipe and draped the entire private dining room, like blacked out the entire thing, put up a giant screen and basically set it up so like they got to go see Nick Cave, quote, live at the end of their meal. And you just watch people, the absurdity of some of these things.
0: Yeah, that's pretty cool.
4: Not as much about cost, but in terms of how much energy it required and how off-brand these ideas were for a typical 3 Michelin star restaurant is what made them so fun.
0: So in order to reach your goal and become a 4-star restaurant, you obviously had to deal with restaurant critics. So Pete Wells comes into 11 Madison when you were doing this New York theme.
4: Yeah.
0: And this is one of the greatest quotes of all time. So Pete Wells writes, you know what I'm going to say. By the end of the 4 hours, I felt as if I'd gone to a Seder hosted by Presbyterians.
4: Yeah. That's one of the most heart-wrenching ones ever.
0: So what was it exactly you were trying to do and why didn't it really come off?
4: Oh, that's when I became far too controlling. So we wanted to do this New York-themed menu, and we did some crazy stuff. Every plate was made in New York. All the ingredients came from New York with a couple exceptions. But we also wanted each course to tell a story about New York, whether the agriculture or the history. But I wanted to communicate all this stuff. And so I effectively had the servers memorize scripts.
0: I mean, your story of 11 Madison is brilliant. You're obviously brilliant and the book's fabulous. But the two things that stood out to me was during the dessert course, guests were asked to play a culinary game of 3-card Monty that had been devised by an actual magician. And that was one. And then when they stumble out of the restaurant after 4 hours, they're stopped by a hot dog cart vendor on the corner of Madison and 24th who gave them a box of Petit Fours for the road.
4: But so here, he was right about some things. And I chose to completely ignore him about others. So what he was right about was that it felt like a Seder host by Presbyterians. I had taken away my team's ability to bring their most fully realized selves to the table and rather given them a script to recite. I turned them from people into actors.
0: Good point.
4: The menu we were serving was filled with too many ideas. The card trick, ending of the menu, Pete Wells hated it. And I think he was completely wrong. I think it was awesome and fun and magical.
0: But you got rid of that game.
4: No, I didn't.
0: Aha. Okay.
4: I didn't get rid of it. And That article you're talking about wasn't a review. It was a warning shot. And then he came back in and did review us eventually. I think it was like 8 months later. And you could tell he was annoyed because we didn't take away half of the stuff he complained about before. And it was the most curmudgeony and angry four-star review I've ever seen. But there's a line, I forget what it is, something about, but then I had to look up and everyone in the dining room around me was so unbelievably happy I had no choice but to give in.
0: Well, it's been a great pleasure. You're extremely compelling and successful. And I probably should figure out how to run my company the way you have run yours. I might learn something from you. So,
4: hey, this is a fun conversation, man. I appreciate you having it with me.
0: Yeah, it's a pleasure. Thanks, Will.
4: Take care.
0: That was Will Gadara. His latest book is Unreasonable Hospitality, The Field Guide. Listening to Milk Street Radio. Coming up, the art of French picnics.

0: I'm Christopher Kimball, and you're listening to Milk Street Radio. Next up, my co-host Sarah Moult and I will be answering a few more of your cooking questions. Welcome to Milk Street. Who's calling?
1: Hi, this is Lorinda from Delaware, Ohio.
0: How are you?
1: I'm doing great. How are you doing?
0: Pretty good. Sarah, are you still with us?
2: I'm still with us.
0: She's still, among the living here. How can we help?
1: Fantastic. Well, I have an Italian cookie recipe that my grandmother used to make when I was younger. It was like a dry style cookie. And unfortunately, the recipe kind of got lost to the ages. So I ran across a cookie recipe that appeared to be similar to hers. My question is, I have access to get free eggs from my brother and sister-in-law who raise chickens. And the eggs that I get from them are varying sizes as opposed to the standard large egg that I use in my recipe. I am just trying to figure out what's the best way to make sure things are balanced. I like to be consistent with my recipe.
0: Well, it's simple. I would take three store-bought eggs, the ones you use normally, whisk them up together, put them on a scale, zero out the container on a scale, add the eggs, weigh it in grams, because that's more accurate than ounces.
1: And then
0: you know that three of your store-bought eggs weigh, X numbers of ounces or grams, and you're good to go.
2: Yeah, I agree with you. You can't just substitute three farm-fresh eggs for three supermarket eggs.
0: I have found, though, because I used to have hens for like 20 years, I found no difference, and this really upset me, in baking between farm-fresh eggs and store-bought eggs.
2: In terms of the performance?
0: Yeah, I'd make a cake or whatever. Absolutely no difference, or even beating egg whites. But I think you're right. I think the size
2: is huge.
0: I think that's probably
2: right.
0: Size matters. So anyway, I think that's the easy answer. What's the name of the Italian cookie?
1: It's lost to history. And of course, I never asked my grandmother.
2: Yeah.
1: But the recipe that I found literally named it Italian sugar cookie. And it's just a simple kind of drier style cookie. I always call it like you're going to eat it with like a cup of coffee or tea.
0: I should move in next door because it sounds like you have a lot of extra cookies to give out.
2: Yeah.
1: It's amazing what I end up giving away and gifting out. And then
0: anybody who makes food and gives it out goes to heaven.
1: Wonderful.
0: Thanks for calling. It's been a pleasure talking to you.
2: Thanks, Lorinda.
0: This is Milk Street Radio. If you're struggling in the kitchen, give us a call, 855-426-9843. 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
2: 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Who's calling?
3: This is Jane from Memphis.
2: Hi, Jane from Memphis. How can we help you?
3: Well, I have a question about making sushi. I would love to know how to make it at home. And when it comes to making the decision of trying to buy the fish itself, I don't know what to do. I don't know what sushi grade means, for instance.
2: Well, sushi grade means nothing, I'm sorry to say. It's not regulated. So they can just slap that on the label and you'll be like, oh, great. Is there a good fishmonger there? Just a straight out fish store? That's all they sell?
3: No, not that I know of, at least. We have a couple of Asian markets that sell fish, but we don't have just a fishmonger that I know of. Is there a mail order option?
2: Yes, maybe? I think there are. I can't tell you any. Maybe Chris, he's going to weigh in a second. Maybe he knows of some. But the only way to really be sure is with a trusted fishmonger or a trusted mail order source, because you just can't count on it. And it's a little dicey and it will be disappointing. But let's see what Chris says.
0: First of all, you're right. Sushi grade doesn't mean anything. I don't make sushi at home for that reason.
2: I don't either.
3: You know, that's what I wanted to hear, guys. I wanted
0: don't
3: to hear,
0: do it.
3: You don't do this. Jane, stop doing it because it's not going to be what you want.
2: So it's not.
3: You're saying I should go to New York and LA way more often and go to Japan when I can.
2: Shucks. Rough job.
0: 15 and a half hours to Tokyo from Boston. It's absolutely worth it. Well, it's not just that it's risky. It's that unless the fish is super fresh, it just, it's one of those things where 95% isn't good enough, right?
2: Yeah.
3: Yep.
0: Unlike a pot roast, right?
2: Sorry, Jane.
3: I needed to hear it from you guys,
0: okay.
3: So I appreciate you all.
0: So we'll just say no. Don't do it.
3: Make some veggie sushi. All
0: absolutely.
2: All
0: there
2: right.
0: you go.
2: Yes.
0: California
2: sorry,
0: roll.
2: Right.
0: Yeah, okay. You're all set. All right.
3: Thanks, guys. Great to talk to you.
2: Thank you.
3: Bye.
2: Bye.
0: You're listening to Milk Street Radio. I'm joined now by Emily Monaco to discuss the art of French picnics. She's a Paris-based culinary journalist, tour guide, and also co-host of the Fishwives of Paris podcast. Emily, welcome back to Milk Street.
4: Thank you so much for having me back. It's great to be here.
0: So let's contrast picnicking in the States with picnicking in France. They're different things, right?
4: I would say so. And I would say that the big thing that differentiates them is the same thing that differentiates entertaining in the United States and France, which is that entertaining in the United States always kind of feels like a competitive sport. And entertaining in France is about enjoying yourself. So, yes, the French, when they have people over, are going to serve four courses, but three of them are going to be store-bought and nobody cares. And picnicking, I think, is the same kind of vibe in that the point is to share time and food with people, sourcing delicious things, but less about having an extremely impressive spread.
0: Yeah, it is interesting that, you know, if you want a dessert, you go to the patisserie, or if you want some bread, you know. So, I know back in the 70s when cooking started to become really popular here, I mean, people would try to make their own baguette.
4: Right.
0: And I just go like, you're out of your mind. Like, nobody in France makes a baguette. They buy a baguette.
4: Never.
0: And the French, you know, make yogurt cake and some other stuff. But if you want a nice dessert, you probably go buy it, right?
4: You'd absolutely go buy it. And I think that's something, too, that Americans do tend to have a hard time wrapping their minds around, is the French, in many areas, but specifically in food, have a really intense respect for expertise.
0: Right.
4: And so there's nothing shameful about serving a store-bought pastry. And if anything, you would say, oh, to your guests, oh, I went across Paris to Maxime Frédéric to get you his famous Paris-Brest because I wanted you to try this. And there's no sort of, oh, I didn't have time to make a homemade dessert. No, because as you said, homemade desserts in France tend to be extremely simple. And actually, the French-style home bake is the kind of thing that you would bring on a picnic because, you know, we often will call them traveling cakes, things like madeleines or yogurt cake, things that if you wrap them up in some tinfoil and throw them in a bag and take them to the beach, they're not going to suffer.
0: So you've been there 2 decades. What was your first picnic experience in France?
4: Oh, well, my first picnic experience, I made a terrible mistake because I was 17 years old. I came over on a study abroad program, and it was my friend's birthday. And I didn't yet know about this sort of respective expertise, and I wanted to make him a birthday cake. So I called my mother, and I asked her to read me the sort of classic sheet cake recipe out of the Joy of Cooking cookbook and made just an absolute mess of a cake. But I thought, oh, it's the thought that counts. And all of his French friends, who were also 17, mind you, had pooled their money to buy like a beautiful chocolate creation with like chocolate curls and stuff. And I meanwhile have my like lumpy, poorly cooked, poorly frosted. And they sort of looked at me and went, why would you do such a thing? So that was my first picnic experience.
0: First of many faux pas over the 20 years, I'm sure.
4: I don't bake anymore. It's not a good look on me.
0: Okay, so we're sitting at the beach. We're in the gardens in Paris. And so what is it that you're eating? You mentioned, you know, like a yogurt cake or a cake salée. Could you just explain a cake salée and what those are?
4: Absolutely. So cake salée is a really common French either apéritif, sort of like a pre-dinner snack, or something that you might bring on a picnic. And it's essentially like a savory loaf cake that you fold a bunch of different things into. So things like, you know, ham, olives, cheese, sun-dried tomatoes, things like that. They're really popular in summertime, especially because you can make them in advance, eat them cold. And so that's something you'd probably bring. If you were making things at home, another thing you might bring would be like a savory tart or a quiche, especially because you can buy really good refrigerated pastry dough just in the supermarket in France.
0: What about the Middle East, for example, like tabbouleh? And are you starting to see those influences? I know that Paris is just full of all the different cuisines, especially Middle East, North Africa, et cetera.
4: Absolutely. Tabbouleh is very, very popular here. You have these kind of delis. They call them traiteurs. They're often the same business as a charcuterie, which sells cooked and cured meat. So things like ham, pâté, and things like that. And often when you go to the traiteur, they're going to have 7 or 8 different salads that you can buy by weight. And often one of them will be tabbouleh. One of them will be like a grated carrot salad. One of them will be this sort of Greek-style mushroom situation with like a tomato-based sauce. Other than that, the other thing that you do see, although I don't know that I would consider it a picnic food so much as a street food, is that you do have a lot of Turkish-style shawarma.
0: So you mentioned street food. I know there are a lot of storefronts where you can order something on a counter standing on the sidewalk.
4: Mm-hmm.
0: But are there people actually in carts selling food on the street?
4: No.
0: I don't think I've seen that.
4: No. The French are allergic to eating while walking, so anything that encourages that is frowned upon. Street food has become really popular in France and Paris specifically recently, but I think that it is symptomatic of how we interpret street food. The fact that the French don't call it cuisine de rue, which is what they should call it in French, they call it la street food. So it's an American import. And if you go to most places selling street food, there are seats.
0: Explain to me the canals. So my French friend, he and his wife used to end up dancing at midnight on the canals. There was a lot of music and there are bars there. And I just love that idea that there's a place in Paris where people in the summer late at night go to drink and dance.
4: Yeah.
0: You want to talk about that? Because I do find that pretty charming.
4: Absolutely. So there's 3 major waterways where people go to picnic in Paris. There's the Seine, there's the Canal Saint-Martin, and there's the Canal de l'Ourcq. And there's dancing that takes place actually right off the Seine, sort of behind Ile Saint-Louis. And people will go and do swing dancing late into the night on beautiful summer evenings and picnic and, you know, sit. And they will drink. And I do have to say that the official policy in Paris is that you're not allowed to drink at a picnic. But the worst thing that a policeman has ever said to me is santé. So cheers.
0: So I don't think you'll be moving back to the States anytime soon.
4: Respectfully, God, no.
0: Or even disrespectfully. Yes.
4: Life is so good here. You know, I'm not going to paint it completely rose-colored glasses. There are obviously struggles, but it just feels like the lifestyle in France is built around humanity. There are, you know, social guidelines put into place to make it easy for life to be convivial, for you to spend time with your friends, spend time with your family, spend time enjoying good food with the people that you like. The French just make it really easy because it's part of the culture. You aren't stretching outside of the norm to enjoy something as simple as a picnic.
0: Emily, thank you so much. I'll see you in Paris sometime in the next year.
4: Can't wait. See you then.
0: That was Emily Monaco. She's a tour guide and journalist in Paris. By the way, we just developed our own version of cake salé. 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

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We also have comedy from Jimmy Dore and the Ralph Nader Radio Hour Friday mornings. 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
1: On the next Living on Earth, Bill McKibben on the stunning growth of cheap renewable energy, even as the fossil fuel industry digs in.
2: 30 years from now, we're going to run the country and the planet on sun and wind just because the economics is overwhelming. But if it takes us 30 years to get there, the planet that we're running on sun and wind will be a fundamentally broken planet.
1: I'm Steve Curwood. Bill McKibben, next time on Living on Earth from PRX. From PRX, this is Living on Earth. I'm Steve Curwood.
3: And I'm Jenny Doring. The tensions between MAHA and MAGA.
4: I think it's just this joining of forces in this really unique moment where we have people who are really interested in trying to make our world healthier, aligned or trying to coordinate with an administration that in many ways is working to make our world far less healthy and far more polluted and dangerous.
3: Also, power-hungry AI.
1: And in this time of harvest and abundance, we consider the value of gift economy.
5: You know, I began looking for gift economies in modern society after having learned about them from both ancestral and contemporary indigenous societies. And I've found them everywhere once you kind of know what to look for.
1: That's this week on Living on Earth. Stick around.

0: From PRX and the Jennifer and Ted Stanley Studios at the University of Massachusetts Boston, this is Living on Earth. I'm Jenny Doering.
1: And I'm Steve Kerwood. AI, or artificial intelligence, can make it easy for us humans, but the computers behind it have to work very hard. In fact, to find the right word needed in an AI-generated document, a computer might make 20 billion calculations, which takes a lot of energy. So AI can conveniently summarize web searches or draft an email, but its huge appetite for power may make it harder to reduce global warming emissions from the electricity sector. By 2030, U.S. data center energy use is projected to consume 10% of all the energy on the grid. That's more than double current usage, according to the Pew Research Center, and climate-friendly energy sources may not be able to keep up with the demand. Joining us now is Dan Guarino, a clean energy reporter with our media partner, Inside Climate News. Dan, welcome back to Living on Earth.
2: Good to be here.
1: Dan, when we hear the words data center getting tossed around, what exactly are we talking about here? What are the purposes of these places?
2: So data center is kind of an umbrella term. When this started to really boom, a lot of what we were talking about was cloud computing. So that's Gmail, that's the photos that you store online, that's a whole bunch of those things. And we're talking about large buildings filled with computer equipment, usually with really small headcounts, so very few employees. What we're seeing now is a whole different kind of data center, which are AI data centers, artificial intelligence data centers. And they are much larger, doing the calculations behind various AI applications. So it is a totally different product, different on a whole bunch of different levels, but it's still a bunch of computer equipment inside a gigantic building with a small headcount. So we can say data center and it includes all that stuff, but it is important to understand that we're talking about different kinds of things. Also, as we look ahead to the near future, the share of the overall data center market that is AI is rising a lot. So the new construction next year and the year after, AI is dominating that, whereas AI was a relatively small share of the construction we've seen up to this point.
1: So we're here to talk today about artificial intelligence data plants, AI plants. Just how bad for the climate are these AI data centers?
2: The climate concerns come from mainly the fact that these things use so much electricity. They also use a lot of water, but the electricity is a main concern. And deployed on a large scale, you look at certain parts of the country where you're going to see substantial increases in the amount of power plants they need. You're also going to see significant disruption in the economics of power plants. Plants that would not have been economically viable before are going to be, because the price of electricity is going to go up, because demand has gone up. An old coal plant that would not have been making money could conceivably be making money now. You can justify stopping old and dirty power plants from going offline. So just right down the line, this transition we were seeing to a cleaner power sector, this is a serious obstacle to that.
1: So where are the biggest data centers right now in the U.S.? One taps the old Three Mile Island nuclear power plant, or they want to. They want to restart it because it's so hungry for electricity. Where are the big ones right now?
2: So the talk of reopening nuclear plants, those are for kind of future looking. You know, those are things that haven't happened yet. As far as projects that are up and running, and if we talk about the market as it stands now, the largest concentration of these things is in Northern Virginia, just right outside of DC. And that's for a whole bunch of interesting historical reasons that have to do with just the development of the internet and development of businesses around the internet. The advantage of having this collection of early companies in the space meant that other companies in the space moved there, meant that the infrastructure was there for companies. But with each passing year, you're seeing other markets rise up, and they're not to the point that they're anywhere close to eclipsing Northern Virginia, but you're seeing markets like Columbus. Central Iowa and other parts of Iowa are an absolutely booming data center market. And a lot of times you can trace this back to the one big project that was viewed as successful, the one big project that showed other developers that this is how you can do it here. And it's a pretty easy development process. There is this kind of herd mentality with some of where these projects are going.
1: And where was this one big project?
2: Oh, One example is in Iowa, which is one of the fast growing markets. There is a Microsoft project in West Des Moines, Iowa, that was at its time just mind-blowingly large. And that was a project that helped to solidify the idea of Iowa as a viable and formidable market for this stuff. You see this in Columbus. There are several just gigantic. Meta has a pretty big presence here. Others do as well. And you see this where a project comes in, a lot of times because there's some infrastructure there already in terms of internet lines and in terms of access to electricity. And you see others build somewhere close to there because they're looking for some of those same things. And you have the local government or the permitting regime there becomes familiar with these projects. And it's easier rather than going to some random new place. We aren't yet at a point where these super, super projects are still in the future. And it'll be interesting to see where the market is once some of those are closer to going online. Because of course, we're at a moment where everyone's kind of holding their breath, wondering what in the world's going to happen with this market, because it does seem like an unsustainable market.
1: Yeah. What about renewables for these AI data centers? I mean, we're building lots of renewables. They need lots of power. Why not just use renewables?
2: There will be lots of renewables used. What's needed is electricity. And this whole idea of speed to power is what people in this industry talk about. So you want to get power plants up and running as fast as possible. You want to get as much power available as possible. Wind and solar are going to be natural big parts of that. Or at least they should be, because this is happening at the same time that there is an administration in Washington that is creating all of these impediments to developing renewable energy, taking away some of the programs and tax incentives, and just kind of generally being hostile to, in particular, wind power. And wind power is a really important part of the renewable energy mix. So you have this kind of 1-2 punch of drastically increasing the demand for power and making it so that it's more difficult to build the cheapest and the cleanest forms of power, which are wind and solar. You add those two factors up, and it's not good for the climate.
1: Now, Dan, we can't talk about energy use without talking about the power grid. There are three of them, I guess, in this country. We got the East, we got the West, and Texas has its own. They seem stretched pretty thin already. So as these data centers grow, what does that mean for the grid going forward, physically as well as, you know, the cost to us consumers?
2: It's interesting right now how Texas's system, which has fewer barriers to entry, it's just easier to build there. It seems like that system works nicely for this moment where you need to add a ton of power quickly. The other regional grids, there are various other challenges where it's a little bit harder in some places, and it's a lot harder in other places, to the point where you could imagine some of these big data center projects, the only way they would be viable is if they are building power right next to them or within a really close distance to them. And the grid as a whole is built to be able to serve the public during times of peak demand. And that's actually only a few days a year. So you have an entire grid built for the hottest days of summer and the coldest days of winter. And if these large power users can find ways to ramp down when that demand is high, if these become this economic and power grid problem that creates the solution of improving flexibility in the system, that could be a really good thing.
1: And how are various local communities responding to these plans to build data centers?
2: I think it's safe to say that data centers have about the lowest approval rating of just about anything. Wherever these are proposed, just about anywhere, there is community opposition. And what's fascinating to me is that this cuts across partisan lines. It cuts across income lines. In these complicated times, people can agree they don't want a data center anywhere near them. And this opposition is only going to grow. As you see data centers, people can agree they don't want a data center anywhere near them. And this opposition is only

0: we need to keep an eye on.
1: And why don't communities want these things?
0: There is a lot of talk in communities about just how it affects water supply, how it may affect power. If you're building kind of a greenfield project, this is an absolutely gigantic thing that might be built on a woods or in a ridge or in an area that people don't want to see a giant new project. Also, because these things do not have many employees, it's a different calculation in terms of the economic benefits of the community. It's not like this is an auto plant with 2,000 employees or something like that. This is a very small number of employees. So you're asking a community to sacrifice a whole bunch of its open land and potentially have this development that is sucking up a ton of water and power with possible negative ramifications for other people who live in the area. And the economic benefits for everyone else, I'm sure there are some benefits. These projects pay property taxes and things like that, but it's not enough for people to think this is something that they want to see.
1: Dan, before you go, if data centers are here to stay and we're looking for net zero carbon emissions by 2050, how do you see sustainable development taking shape in this industry? Where will we be in 2050?
0: An important thing to remember is that for a solid decade, more than a decade before this recent boom in electricity demand, demand was pretty much flat. We had found various efficiencies through lighting, a whole bunch of different innovations to get more use from our existing electricity resources. And as a result of that, you saw the very most expensive and dirty electricity sources no longer be viable. You saw coal plants close. You saw a whole bunch of things that are good in the long run. We've shifted into a new era in which demand for electricity is super high and in which inefficient and dirty power sources conceivably can make money because demand is incredibly high. That is very, very harmful for getting to anywhere close to net zero by 2050. It just doesn't work. The numbers don't work. And the way that you can get back on a path toward getting to net zero is to find ways to operate these data center systems more efficiently, to make it so they use much less power. Now, that kind of innovation is a natural part of the evolution of an industry. It could very well be that at some point, not far in the future, we realize there are ways to do this that are use a lot less power and are much more flexible. That's what needs to happen. We're just not in that phase of development. But right now, based on what we know of what the power use of these things is, it's pretty bleak in terms of imagining what this means for hopes for net zero.
1: Dan Guarino is a clean energy reporter with our media partner Inside Climate News, covering renewable energy and politics. Dan, thanks so much for taking the time with us today.
0: Thank you.
2: Coming up, the politics of making America healthy again. That's just ahead on Living on Earth. Stay tuned.
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2: It's Living on Earth. I'm Jenny Doering.
1: And I'm Steve Kerwood. America is deep in a health crisis, with rising cancer incidence among children, according to the National Cancer Institute. And the CDC reports a majority of Americans now suffer from some form of chronic disease. Though concerns about the health crisis are not new, the Trump administration promised to address them through the Make America Healthy Again, or MAHA Commission, chaired by Bobby Kennedy Jr., who is also U.S. Secretary of Health and Human Services. The MAHA movement includes concerns over health impacts from pesticides. And in 2018, Bobby Kennedy publicly supported a successful multi-million-dollar lawsuit against Monsanto by a groundskeeper who claimed he had contracted cancer from exposure to glyphosate, the key ingredient in Roundup. While the World Health Organization found glyphosate is a probable carcinogen in 2015, today the Trump administration is asking the U.S. Supreme Court to block a wave of further lawsuits against Bayer, which purchased Monsanto, saying the EPA has not found glyphosate can cause cancer. And there are also bills in Congress to block such lawsuits. Here to discuss the Maha Commission's recent actions on agrochemicals is Carrie Gillum, an investigative journalist and the author of The Monsanto Papers, Deadly Secrets, Corporate Corruption, and One Man's Search for Justice.

0: Carrie, welcome back to Living on Earth.
1: Thank you. Thanks for having me.
0: So we're going to talk about MAHA today, the Make America Healthy Again. So first, what is the history of the Make America Healthy Again Commission? What made it come to life?
1: Well, I think really that varies based on who you are talking to, right? I mean, the formality of Make America Healthy Again and the Make America Healthy Again Commission came about through Bobby Kennedy, RFK Jr., Bobby Kennedy in his presidential campaign. And then when he was appointed to the Trump administration to head up HHS, they formally formed this commission, Make America Healthy Again, MAHA, you know, kind of a play on Make America Great Again, right? The MAGA movement that is so associated with Trump. But for me, I think, and many other people, this MAHA movement, this sort of distrust of big food, big ag, big pharma, this movement for cleaner living, cleaner food, pushing food companies to get rid of artificial dyes and to reduce chemicals in the foods. And, you know, that's been going on for a really long, long time. So I certainly don't think it's new that people and groups have organized and come together. You know, I'm thinking of Moms Across America, for instance, as one group. But there have been an increasing number of people becoming aware of the health effects, the problematic health effects of all of these different things that are put into our food and that are put into our children's bodies, rising rates of chronic disease and cancers. And they have been increasing their voices and trying to make them heard over the years. I do think this is the first time I've really seen it translate into a pretty powerful political movement. And certainly we haven't seen it at this level in the White House or any other presidential administration. They're seemingly having some success. I think it really powered Bobby Kennedy into and powered the Trump reelection, having this kind of movement and association with Bobby Kennedy, who has been talking about these issues for many, many years himself. So I think it's just this joining of forces in this really unique moment and sort of ironic culmination where we have people who are really interested in trying to make our world healthier, aligned or cooperating or trying to coordinate with an administration that in many ways is working to make our world far less healthy and far more polluted and dangerous.
0: So who are the people supporting MAHA?
1: Well, a recent poll that came out in the middle of October took a look at that. And they, you know, asked thousands of people sort of what their participation was in MAHA and what their beliefs were. And they showed that 38% of parents, like across partisan lines, 38% identified as supporters of MAHA, which I thought was really surprising. 62% of them were Republicans, 17% Democrats, and 34% independents. And not all of them aligned with MAGA necessarily. They were seen as distinct. So, you know, I think it's an interesting movement. A lot of people that identified with MAHA had different positions on vaccines, but when it came to food and food additives and children's health and concerns about chronic disease, these people were locked in.
0: Carrie, from a food and chemical lens, just how unhealthy is America these days?
1: Oh my gosh. It's pretty bad. We have 76% of Americans now suffering from at least one chronic disease and about half suffering from multiple chronic diseases.
0: How is MAHA proposing to change agriculture and chemical regulation across the United States?
1: Well, gosh, if you read the MAHA Commission report, it covers a whole range of areas, you know, from childhood depression and use of cell phones and antidepressants and too much screen time. And there's a lot of things packed in there. Food additives, chemicals in the food, types of food people are eating. But if you look at pesticides and agriculture, which is what we're looking at today here, in the initial report, they were really trying to focus on a couple of the pesticides that are known to be most dangerous, glyphosate and atrazine. Atrazine was just last month declared a probable human carcinogen by the World Health Organization. Both of these chemicals are used liberally in our development of food, production of food. The residues are found on our food. The MAHA Commission, in its early April report, targeted those chemicals specifically and talked about a need to reduce pesticide use. Overall, in the most final report that came out in September, they eliminated all discussion of those pesticides and, in fact, talked about what a great job the EPA was doing in terms of regulating pesticides. So I think there are some wins and some losses so far in the MAHA Commission, and we're not really sure yet how far we're gonna see this movement go.
0: So what's going on Capitol Hill to really reduce the exposure of these chemical companies to getting sued by consumers? What are they trying to do legislatively?
1: Yeah, it's a huge, huge push by the agricultural industry, led by Bayer, the company that bought Monsanto in 2018. Bayer has formed the Modern Ag Alliance. They pulled together dozens and dozens, they say about 100 different ag organizations, and they are heavily lobbying Congress. They're marching around Capitol Hill, talking to legislators. A lot of money is flowing, a lot of advertising, trying to pass not only state laws, but get language into the farm bill and into appropriations and standalone bills to try to essentially, any way they can, to get legislation passed that would block consumers from being able to sue over a failure to warn over the labeling. They're saying we shouldn't be required to put anything on a label. Consumers shouldn't be able to sue us as long as the EPA has approved the product and approved the label.
0: The state of California, of course, has been fairly aggressive on going after some of these chemicals. To what extent is this legislation aimed at telling California, shut up?
1: I think they really want California to shut up, right? California has been very aggressive on many fronts, right, in trying to restrict and control and to better understand where and how much pesticides are being used. This would preempt, you know, state moves, localities, states, counties would preempt a lot of things that are trying to be done outside of Washington, D.C. to try to better protect people from pesticide use. This is what the companies say they need. I mean, Bayer is telling us and telling lawmakers that if you don't protect us from lawsuits, if you don't protect us from restrictions on our chemicals, we're not going to sell them anymore. And if we don't sell them anymore, farmers won't be able to grow enough food. People will go hungry. Grocery prices will rise. Calamity will rain down upon us all. They're saying these things are essential to feed the world.
0: It's ironic, isn't it, that a lot of American commodity crops can't be sold in many places because some countries tend to be more stringent on what chemicals they allow to be used on crops.
1: Yeah, there are many countries around the world that have restrictions, import bans on bringing things in that might have residues of different pesticides on them, GMO crops as well. You know, there are a lot of countries that really don't want what the U.S. is selling, which is why the U.S. is such a very important market for these pesticide companies to protect.
0: Now, there's also what's called the Pesticide Accountability Act, introduced by New Jersey Senator Cory Booker. What does this legislation champion?
1: Well, Cory Booker essentially tried to flip the, you know, script on these people and embedded into law that people could sue, that this was a fundamental right, that people could try to hold these companies accountable. He hasn't gotten very far with that, unfortunately.
0: You know, I believe the Trump administration has approved new pesticides, including a couple with PFAS, and that the EPA, of course, has fired thousands of scientists from the Office of Research and Development, which looks at the impact of chemicals on human health, and rolled back some programs at the USDA. I mean, talk to me about these actions and where they fall within the overall MAHA Commission plan.
1: Yeah, it really is paradoxical to see this movement, MAHA and Kennedy, trying to address why are our children sicker? Why are we sick? You know, how are we going to make America healthy again? How are we going to make our food healthy and our environment? And at the very same time, you have the Trump administration, as you said, sort of rolling back, making the environment much more dangerous for our children. They're not only introducing or approving new pesticides, but they are rolling back regulations on clean air, you know, tracking air emissions. They're rolling back clean water rules. They're allowing for more CAFOs, more runoff, toxic runoff from large confined animal operations, more pesticide discharge into waterways. They say they're doing this in the name of helping business and helping the economy and spurring growth and jobs. But there, you know, there's just a lot of concern out there that what they're doing is just making the environment much more deadly and toxic for all of us.
0: Gary, you've been reporting on the agrochemical industry for years. From your perspective, why is it so hard to regulate chemicals in the United States?
1: So many reasons, right? I think the thing that comes to my mind, you know, most immediately is just the corruption that we've seen, the collusion, the corruption, the power that the agricultural industry wields over the EPA, wields over lawmakers. We have, is it four or five now? I can't keep track of industry officials, agricultural industry leaders who have been brought in now under the Trump administration to help run the EPA and help oversee what chemicals are going to be approved or not approved. These are people who've worked in the industry for their whole lives pushing these chemicals, and they're now sitting in our top regulatory authority. And that's not new to the Trump administration. We've seen that over and over and over again, the sort of revolving door of people coming in and people coming out. And we have so many internal documents and messages from company leaders to EPA leaders talking about how they're going to work together, you know, and Monsanto, the famous memos about talking about the EPA official who oversaw glyphosate being a real friend and being someone who was helpful to them in their defense of glyphosate. Got numerous whistleblowers who've come out of the EPA saying they won't let us publish true science. They're corrupting our science. They're hiding information about harmful effects of these chemicals. I mean, it's a corrupt agency, as I think corruption runs through many of our federal agencies, unfortunately.
0: Stepping back a distance, what about the concept of chemical regulation in this country? In many places around the world, there is the precautionary principle to not approve chemicals unless you can prove that they are safe. In the United States, I believe it's the other way around.
1: Yeah.
0: A chemical is considered innocent unless and until it's proven guilty. How well is that system working for us, do you think?
1: You're right. I mean, I think you've explained it very well. There is much more a precautionary approach overseas in Europe and other countries. Let's prove it safe before it's on the market. Here, it's presumed to be safe. The companies bring in all of their scientific studies and they say, here, we've shown this to the EPA, this is safe, let's go ahead and approve it. And in the majority of cases, they do. Our federal law does require that when they look at doing any sort of regulation of a pesticide, that they take into account the economic impact of that chemical being on the market, the jobs that it creates, you know, all of the money that farmers will be spending and pesticide companies will be getting and the yields that farmers will get from it. So that's sort of at the heart of it. And I think that that's been a real problem too, because you do have chemicals that have been out there used on our food, used in farming, that have been shown for years, decades to be dangerous to our health in scientific studies. And then you'll see, like in the case of chlorpyrifos, and it will take so long until the EPA eventually says, yeah, I guess we should do something about that, you know? But we'll have this chemical on the market for years and years.
0: You've been in contact with a number of the voices within the MAHA movement. I'm thinking of Zen Honeycutt, the executive director of Moms Across America. What's been their reaction to the commission's involvement with the big ag industry?
1: Well, a lot of them, you know, were very disappointed, of course, angry, frustrated when the MAHA Commission sort of kneeled, bowed down to the agricultural industry, editing out the criticism of pesticides in its final report that came out in September. They were not happy with that at all. But I don't know that they're deterred. I think it, you know, just means they're saying they have to work a little bit harder and they're keeping at it. The first round might have gone to the agricultural industry, but they certainly are not giving up the fight yet.
0: Carrie Gillum is an investigative journalist and the author of the Monsanto Papers, Deadly Secrets, Corporate Corruption, and One Man's Search for Justice. Carrie, thanks so much for taking the time with us today.
1: Thanks for having me.
0: We reached out to the Trump administration and the Make America Healthy Again Commission for comment, but did not receive responses in time for this broadcast.

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0: What's Living on Earth? I'm Steve Curwood.
1: And I'm Jenny Doring. Robin Wall Kimmerer is perhaps best known as the author of Braiding Sweetgrass, about living in a reciprocal relationship with other beings and the gifts of the earth. And in her 2024 book, The Serviceberry, Abundance and Reciprocity in the Natural World, she focuses on gift economies. You might encounter gift economies in your daily life, buy nothing groups on Facebook, community fridges where people share food with neighbors, or the little free libraries down the street. Robin Wall Kimmerer is a member of the Citizen Potawatomi Nation and professor of environmental biology at the SUNY College of Environmental Science and Forestry, and she joins us now. Hi, Robin, and welcome to Living on Earth.
2: Hi, Jenny. Thanks for the invitation to join you.
1: So what is a serviceberry, and why is it significant to you?
2: A serviceberry is a beautiful genus of plants. It doesn't look like much. In fact, I tell my students, you can tell a serviceberry because it's kind of generic looking, in that the leaves are just round, smooth gray bark. But when it flowers and fruits, it's a whole different story. In the springtime, there's just a froth of white blossoms. And then in midsummer, it's just heavily laden with these red, juicy fruits. You can mostly find it around edges of water, edges of trails. It's an ecotone species that kind of likes the forest edge.
1: And it sounds like it brings this abundance in season when these berries are ripe. All kinds of animals and people, including yourself, enjoy these berries. So what does that abundance of serviceberries lead to?
2: Well, the abundance of serviceberries leads to an abundance of life all around. Because, for example, in the early spring, there's a whole group of bees that rely entirely on those early spring flowers, right? So it's feeding the pollinator community. And then later, when the berries start to ripen, oh, you can find a serviceberry tree because of all the birds. They are all just gathering there, and they're so noisy. I use them for prospecting. That's how I find a serviceberry tree, is I listen for the birds. So it's feeding that whole community as well. You know, those are the obvious ways that it's engaged, but it's also an important host for lots of different larvae of butterflies and the whole food web that grows around this tree.
1: And you yourself describe in this book harvesting, putting those berries into a pail, and then being able to share that abundance with your neighbors.
2: That's right. They are so abundant that on my neighbor's farm, where they plant the western variety of serviceberry known as Saskatoons, they are just an exemplar of abundance. You can just pick them by the handful.
1: And you can turn them into a pie?
2: Oh, they make a good pie. They make good jam, good syrup. But, you know, traditionally, a lot of native cultures, particularly Western cultures, used it's the source of pemmican. It's the major fruit for pemmican. So the berries would be dried and pounded into this really superfood. The berries are really rich in antioxidants and vitamin C. So it was an excellent choice to mix into the original energy bars, which were pemmican.
1: And pemmican, remind me, is that a mix of berries and meat?
2: It is, yeah. The berries are dried and pounded, and elk or venison is also dried and pounded. And then the whole thing is bound together with rendered fat. So it is quite literally the original energy bar. And our people used it for travel food and for trade, et cetera. It was a really important way to store excess calories.
1: Tell me about the connection here between this idea of a gift economy and the way that resources are shared in the natural world. Could you maybe trace the path of a serviceberry for us? Maybe the berry itself falls to the ground or gets eaten by a bird. And what happens next?
2: Well, I think it's important to preface that by talking about what I mean by gift. And a gift in my thinking, and this reflects a lot of ancestral teachings, a gift is something that we have not earned, and yet it comes to us. Someone bestows it upon you. So let's follow the thread that you suggest, Jenny, of the growth of a service berry. The sun. The sun is the energy that animates all of it. And so all of that sunshine through photosynthesis turns into the body of the service berry. One could argue that the sun's energy is a gift. We have not earned it, and yet it comes. But that gift of photosynthesis is then shared with others. It's shared with the larvae of those caterpillars that are eating the leaves. It's shared in the abundance of fruits that the robins and the cedar waxwings and the blackbirds are all coming to feast on. The gift is shared. It's passed on. And then, of course, those birds that are splattering bird poop all over the ground, all of that nitrogen, right, is feeding the food web below ground and building soil. The fox that comes and snatches one of those robins off the ground while it's all full of berries, the gift stays in motion. And so if we start with the premise that what life produces for us is a gift, it's all a gift economy.
1: In the book, you quote an indigenous Brazilian hunter saying, "Store my meat? I store my meat in the belly of my brother." Can you tell me the story of that quote?
2: Yes, that quote, that story that was shared by an anthropologist, linguist, working with Amazonian indigenous peoples, is at the heart of what we understand to be a gift economy. In this story, the hunter had been successful that day and came back with a really sizable animal. And so the anthropologist linguist was talking with them and saying, "Well, how are you going to store the meat? Are you going to dry it or salt it? What will you do to store the meat?" And he reports the astonishment of the hunter, saying, "Store my meat? Why would I do that?" And so he asks again, and he said, "Well, no, I don't store my meat. I store my meat in the belly of my brother," meaning he wasn't going to hold on to and accumulate this bonus, this surplus of meat. He was going to have a feast. He was going to invite his neighbors, his friends, his extended family, all to come and benefit from what the forest had provided him in the form of game. And the anthropologist was astonished, because that breaks all the rules of Western economics, doesn't it? That says, well, you should hold on to that for yourself. You should store it so that when the hungry time comes, as it inevitably does, you'll have food security. But essentially, the lesson taught by that story is there are other ways to have material security, food security, and that is through relationship. That hunter was saying, when I feed my neighbors, when I feed my community, they're going to feed me. When their nets are full of fish, they're going to invite me to a feast. If I need their help, we've established good relationships of trust and kinship, so they'll take care of me, because I'm taking care of them. And that is the heart of a gift economy. No money is exchanged. The gift stays in motion. It creates this network of relationships that create the kind of material security that market economics is designed to produce.
1: And in our own lives, what advice do you have for centering gift economies, participating in those, and reciprocity in our lives, while also living in this modern world, this complex world?
2: Well, the book is full of examples of micro-scale gift economies. Some of the ones that seem most appropriate to think about in a time of climate crisis. What is it that's driving the climate crisis? It's hyper-consumption, over-consumption. And gift economies suggest, you know what? We don't all need to own everything that we need in life. We don't need to each go out and buy a lawnmower. We don't. We need perhaps one for the neighborhood. And those kinds of neighborly sharing help to stem hyper-consumption, But you also create a web of mutual relationship, which I think as human people, particularly in an industrialized society, we crave. We crave that sense of belonging, of being known, of being needed in our communities. So that's how I think about the role of gift economies as a sharing economy that produces abundance without market regulation. And so I think gift economies can live in coexistence with the dominant model of economics if we encourage them. And I don't want in any way this idea of trying to promulgate small, highly localized gift economies to in any way excuse us from rethinking capitalism and damage associated with it. In the book, I talk quite a lot about the ethical jeopardy of extractive systems and the cost that that has in the well-being of the planet. And while we could celebrate and cultivate small-scale gift economies, that doesn't mean we aren't still complicit with this larger system that we need to seriously rethink.
1: Can you describe for me scaling up this gift economy idea and how we can kind of work with this complex, global, interconnected world that we have and integrate some more of this gift economy thinking into that system?
2: You know, I began looking for gift economies in modern society after having learned about them from both ancestral and contemporary indigenous societies. And I found them everywhere once you kind of know what to look for. One of the examples that I like to start with is, you know, when you read a good book, you want to pass it on to a friend. You don't sell that book to your friend. You give it to them. There it is, a tiny little gift economy. But how does that scale up? Well, in my neighborhood, we have little free libraries where people say, oh, let's leave our books here to share with one another. That's a gift economy. I think about public libraries as gift economies. We don't own the books. That's the idea. We have abundance of literature because we share. So that continuum from the giving a book to a friend to little free libraries to public libraries gives us a hint at what gift economies can look like. And at a larger scale, the way that we use our financial resources to invest in commons, common resources like libraries, offers us an opening as well. What about things like common lands of parks and trails and water? Those are things we don't each of us own. We care for them in common. We enjoy them in common. So gift economies are also an invitation to the economy of the commons rather than of private property and individual ownership.
1: Before you go, Robin, in this season of harvest, how does giving thanks connect with abundance and reciprocity?
2: Gratitude is such an important human response to the abundance of the world. And deep gratitude, I don't mean just like that polite toss off thank you. I mean the kind of gratitude where you recognize that your life is totally dependent upon the lives of other beings, that you would not exist without water or those berries or that medicine, that kind of deep gratitude that allows us to look at the world of abundance and feel as if you have everything that you need. Let's be clear, everything that I need might be quite different than everything that I want. But everything that I need, I have, and is provided for me as a gift from Mother Earth. It also makes you feel as if you have everything, and so why do you need to buy anything else? It creates a sense of sufficiency and enoughness that puts the brakes on consumption. I believe eco-psychologists have demonstrated that people who practice gratitude consume less than people who don't. To think about the world as gift is to think about the world not as objects that belong to us, but as stories. That shirt that you might want to buy, it's not just an object, is it? It's the product of many hands, and it has consequences. It has costs. And so I think one of the most important things we can do as consumers is to really think about the stories associated with those objects. Was that fiber in the shirt that you're interested in, is it recycled? Is it part of a circular economy, or is it part of an extractive economy? And when we see the world as gift, we see that whole story of knowing where everything came from, and then that's what helps something be a gift, not a commodity, is we know all the relationships that are associated with it. But that same attention to the story of an object allows us to decide whether we're going to buy it or not. Are we going to participate in a dishonorable harvest, or are we only going to purchase those things which safeguard life, make life better?
1: Robin Wall Kimmerer is the author of The Service Berry, Abundance and Reciprocity in the Natural World, and other books. Thank you so much, Robin.
2: Thank you.
0: On the line now from Porter Corners, New York, is Joe Bruschak, an Olhegan Abenaki storyteller and poet who's here with his reflection on gratitude for the gifts of the earth. Joe, good to talk to you again. How you doing?
3: Oh, I'm good. Kwai kwai ni domba. Hello, my friend.
0: And what do you have for us today?
3: I have an original poem that I wrote. It's based on traditions among the Haudenosaunee, the Iroquois people, and the Wabanaki, my own people, of giving thanks and acknowledgement for the gifts that we often take for granted that are all around us. It's called Earth Prayer. Because this earth is our first mother, we say kutsi ulioni, mina tamina, great thanks again and again. Because all our ancestors could see the rain that falls, the air we breathe, the healing waters, the giving stones, our mother's blood, our mother's bones, are gifts we have been given. It is from this earth that all our lives, those who came before us, those yet to come, like the seeds that sprout with each new spring, have grown, have grown, have grown. And what does this earth ask of us? All that it asks is that we never take too much, always remember to give back an equal measure for those gifts we may take for granted. And also remember that we must walk with care, always show kindness to all those now here with us, sharing gifts of life and light. Never forget those who share our breath, two-legged, four-legged, those with wings, those who swim or dig into the soil, the grass, the trees, all living things, from the greatest to those too small, to see are also related, one and all. Uli dogo wongan, all our relations. So as we continue on this circle, which has no beginning and no end, let us all say to our Mother Earth, Kutsi ulioni mina ta mina, great thanks again and again.
0: Thank you, Joe Bruschak.
3: Da kagui, don't mention it, you are very welcome.
0: Living on Earth is produced by the World Media Foundation. Our crew includes Naomi Ehrenberg, Paloma Beltran, Sophie Bokar, Daniela Faria, Swayam Gagneja, Mark Kausch, Mark Zeflender, Don Lyman, Ashanti McLean, Nana Mohammed, Ainsley O'Neill, Sophia Pandelitis, Jade Poley, Jake Rigo, Andrew Skerritt, Bella Smith, Melba Torres, and Elle Wilson.
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1: Live from NPR News in Washington, I'm Windsor Johnston. The publisher and CEO of the Washington Post says he's stepping down. The departure of Will Lewis comes just days after he announced plans to lay off about one-third of its staff. NPR's David Folkenflik reports Lewis's two-year tenure was marked by controversy and crisis.
2: Will Lewis had been CEO of the Wall Street Journal and a veteran news executive in Britain, but he was dogged by controversies from his days as an executive for Rupert Murdoch's papers in London. The Post had been running deep in the red, and Lewis's promised innovations failed to stem the losses. When owner Jeff Bezos killed a planned editorial endorsement of Kamala Harris and made the editorial pages friendlier to President Trump, hundreds of thousands of digital subscribers canceled. On Wednesday, the Post announced 300 journalists would be laid off. Lewis was nowhere to be seen, but he was spotted the next night at an event in California ahead of the Super Bowl. On Saturday, Bezos announced Lewis's replacement, the paper's chief financial officer. In a statement, Bezos promised an exciting and thriving next chapter for the Post. David Folkenflik, NPR News.
3: I believe.
1: A vigil was held in Minneapolis last night, marking 1 month since Renee Macklin Good was shot and killed by a federal immigration agent. Good's wife, Rebecca, was there. She didn't speak, but a statement from her was read by Rabbi Ariel Lakach Rosenberg.
4: Minneapolis has shown me that even in the middle of grief and fear, people still show up for each other. For that, I want to say thank you.
1: Weeks after Macklin Good was killed, another person was shot dead by a federal immigration agent, 37-year-old ICU nurse Alex Preddy. Protests have continued in Minnesota over the presence of ICE agents, even after the Trump administration last week announced a partial withdrawal. Active duty troops who were placed on notice to deploy to the state have been told to stand down. More dangerous winter weather is moving from the Great Lakes into the eastern U.S. today. NPR's Marie Andrusovich reports tens of millions of people are under an extreme cold warning.
5: An Arctic air mass from eastern Canada is bringing the lowest temperatures so far this winter, in some cases as much as 30 degrees below average. In Boston, overnight temperatures dropped to single digits. In D.C., potentially damaging wind gusts reached up to 55 miles per hour. Extreme cold and high winds are moving from the Great Lakes up to Vermont and as far south as North Carolina, in parts of the country that are still dealing with snow accumulation from late January's winter storm. Forecasters are warning of the risk of hypothermia and frostbite, saying exposure to the extreme cold could be deadly. Marie Andrusovich, NPR News, Washington.
1: This is NPR News. American skier Breezy Johnson has taken the gold in the women's downhill at the Winter Olympics today, the first medal for Team USA in the Games. Shortly before Johnson took first place, her teammate, Olympic gold favorite Lindsey Vonn, crashed in the event. She landed a jump perpendicular to the slope and tumbled to a stop shortly below. Her condition isn't not yet known. The 41-year-old had retired from competitive skiing in 2019 after repeated injuries, but following a partial knee replacement, she returned to World Cup competition in 2024. The country may be divided, but on this Super Bowl Sunday, puppy love is uniting fans. NPR's Amy Held reports on the 21st annual Puppy Bowl.
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7: This year's game includes Chapel Bone, a corgi with defending champs Team Fluff, against Team Ruff. They've got Lobster Roll, a bulldog border collie mix. It's more than just fun and games. The Puppy Bowl promotes pet adoption. Players come from 72 shelters. Senior dogs have a harder time finding homes, so this year's halftime show's got Team Oldies and Team Goldies. It airs on Animal Planet, preceding the biggest TV event of the year, the other big game. Still, the Puppy Bowl's not too shaggy, with nearly 13 million viewers tuning in. Amy Held, NPR News.
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14: No secret. The rise of the far right has brought an assault on history. 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What is the future of history? 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
18: And right now, you're listening to the Sunday Forum. Walter L. Smith II and Miss Annie. Walter?
19: Miss McGill, I know you're doing an improv. I'm looking forward to seeing it.
18: Yeah.
19: Awesome. I'm looking forward to seeing that. Hey, what's
20: so Billy is our Eddie Murphy.
19: Hey, before you get started for the second hour, I did mention mention about the CAB, Community Advisory Board. Hey guys, we're going to be having our first meeting on February 11th. It is going to be via Zoom, so please be looking out for your emails this week. I will be sending the information to you, the Zoom link. Again, it's going to be on Wednesday, February 11th, that we're going to have our Zoom meeting. Thank you.
20: All right. We are back with the Sunday Forum. It's now 9 minutes after the hour.
19: Just Zoom meeting. Thank you.
20: All right. We are back with the Sunday Forum. It's now

0: political atmosphere right now, right? Whether you're talking about nationally, internationally, locally, it's important that we take into consideration the fact that there are people that are suffering because of the behavior of businesses and the support that those businesses often get from their political allies. Now, you can imagine that in the last hour, we had Eduardo that called in. Eduardo normally calls in with some very good information, keeps everybody aware of what's going on out there, and we appreciate Eduardo's calls. But he mentioned something that was very, very important, and that has to do with our well-being, our economic and our energy and our environmental well-being. When we talk about this issue of the energy burden, we've spoken about it on the show many, many times. And, you know, that's just one aspect of this discussion. When we look at this as an example, we look at this and we hear this discussion about, man, I can't afford this. I cannot afford to keep paying these rates, these electric bills. It's just too much, right? And in the last hour, I explained that one of the reasons that the rates are going up as much as they are is because our power companies continue to use coal combustion or the burning of fossil fuels as a means of creating energy. It's an outdated method. It costs a lot of money to continue to burn coal. And we have been moving quite often. We have groups that have moved consistently to push for TECO to use reason, right? Hoping that there's some sort of reasonable bone in their body or reasonable thoughts with regard to the people that they're supposed to be serving. Clearly there is not. Not when you can go back to a rubber stamping public service commission that continues to allow this type of thing to happen. Especially after all the testimonies that took place since their last meeting that they had 2 years ago, coming here to the Tampa Bay area. And it's like the Public Service Commission did a tour. Well, when they made that so-called tour, it did no good. I guess they just did it for appearances. Because in the end, Tampa Electric Company was able to get its rate increase. And they've got three more since then.
1: Mm-hmm. Well, Walter, let me ask you this. What's this about rate increasing? Because one of the reasons they're giving is for grid modernization. What can you tell me about that?
0: Listen, the grid modernization thing is we have not seen. Again, and let me go back to something. This is a matter of transparency. So grid modernization, the fact that you're asking that question, Mobili, actually answers the question. Right? It's a matter of transparency. What does that mean?
2: Right.
0: Grid modernization means doing what? Putting out, it means putting out solar, right? But the solar is helping who? Where are we seeing solar energy being used?
1: I don't know. I mean, I'm thinking it's helping those call centers, those data centers that's supposed to be driving this cost as well. It really is.
0: There you go. So it's not helping us, it's helping them. Because we're, we are, listen, Billy, we're paying for

0: upgrades that we are not seeing the benefit of. That's number one. Number two, we're paying for, we're going to be paying for soon, and people are not aware of this, we're going to be paying for soon for a power plant that most people in Tampa have no idea exists on the Air Force Base. A gas power plant.
1: The Air Force Base, that should be the military's job. Take care of that.
0: There you go. But it's going to be on us. It's going to end up being on us. And then we look at the fact that with the solar fields that are present, we don't know what those solar fields are powering. Because most of our electricity comes from gas. It doesn't come from solar.
1: Yeah, that's and the other thing they're giving is high natural gas prices is rate increases. Yeah.
0: There we go. While they continue to burn coal. and talking about putting down or retiring the number four, as I mentioned before, what they call number four, the TECO number four plant. It's a coal combustion plant. Shut it down. They're talking about shutting that down in 2045. 2045, everybody be broke. some of the people that are alive won't be alive by then, and it won't matter.
1: I promise to keep kicking until then, at least.
2: Yeah. Like, when we look at our bill, we see the surplus tax and all that stuff going back from Billy Sanders in regards to the grid. I'm thinking they go, if anything else, they're going to increase, you know, those taxes for those people that do get the solar panels. I'm thinking what TECO probably will end up doing is increasing that tax that you have to have no matter what, because even if you have the solar panels, you're still on the grid.
0: Right?
2: Yep. So you're utilizing the grid and everything. So they're still going to find another way to tax you because, again, we are using their grid. They literally have a monopoly on this right now because we have nobody else but TECO. And even if you go with the natural gas, same thing. So.
0: So, again, I go back to what I said when we started out with, right? Everything you said justifies what I've been explaining. And that is that you have businesses that are supported by what? Political allies. That some of them are people that, and I'm going to put it like this, are people that we have trusted for so long. Right? Who make comments like, well, if they start paying for the bills and stop paying for the nails and the hair to be done and go into concerts, they wouldn't have to worry about that.
1: That's a stay out of my business. How about that?
0: Right?
2: Okay, you do not want me to comment on that right now, okay?
0: and that, by the way, is a quote. That is a quote that has been said many times by a person who people have trusted. Right? And she continues to make... They continue to make that comment. They continue to make that comment and believe that. And actually, that person has said very clearly that they are not serving at the behest of the people, but at the pleasure of the county commission. Why? Because he went on to explain that it was the county commission that put her where she is.
2: Now say that one more time, because I want to make sure our listeners clearly understand what that statement means. Just say that one more time, then I want to just say something in regards to it, because really understand what that one statement, bypassing the get your head nails done thing, okay, but what does that one statement say to you? So please say that one more time, Walt.
0: The person who made the comment, does not serve at the behest of the people. Does not serve at the behest of the people. She was being asked, or they were being asked, excuse me, they were being asked to stand with the people against this onslaught from TECO, right? Against these rate hikes. And that person said, no. and she was asked repeatedly. And when asked a fourth time if she would stand with the people, her response was, I've said it already. I'm not going to say it again. I am standing. I do not stand. I'm not standing with the people. I am going to do what? I'm not going to stand with the people, but because I don't serve. The people did not put me here, excuse me, because the people did not put me here. I was put here by the county commission.
2: Now, I want to say this, and before I say this, let me be real clear, okay, and intentional with my words, all right? The Sunday Forum is Walter L. Smith, the second show, okay? I was invited here as a guest and then was welcomed as a host. So I'm accountable for the words that I say for myself, not for Walter, all right? We say up here each and every week, we say up here when it comes down to the voting, how important your vote, your voice is. How you, the people, us, the people, okay, put these local individuals into office. And then when we put one of our own, when I say one of our own, someone else that is of color, that is of a different nationality or culture other than white, okay? When we put them at the table, we put them at the table to be our voice. Okay, I'm going to repeat that. We put them at the table to be our voice because they ran on a platform of being able to be our voice, to make sure that our needs are served, our concerns are addressed, you know, our communities, you know, will be taken care of in some form or fashion in regards to what we see it needs help in. So with that being said, when we put them at the table and then they get at the table and they intentionally, blatantly, unapologetically they say to us in a live forum that we, the people, did not put them there, that she does not serve the people, she does not serve the community, she is not here for us, she is here based on what the county commission did because she's here to serve them, that should give you pause. That should give you concern. That should make you angry enough to say, then let us show you how powerful our voice is and remove her from the table. Okay? Now, I was not there. When Walter informed me of this information yesterday, again, let me be very clear and intentional on my words. I said, please send me that clip. I want to hear it because I want to hear the context of it. You know, because that's important, guys. Context of certain things are important because you want to know why it was said and the context of which it was said. But I don't think there's any way you could play with those words if those are words that was used. I do not serve the people. I'm not here, or the people didn't put me in office, or I'm here to serve the county commission. If any of those words were used in that form in any way, yeah, then that's a problem. That is a serious, serious problem. Okay? And then when you go back to the previous statement, for any politician, whether it be local, government, federal, whatever, to make a statement and say they would be able to afford to pay their bills, if the people did not go and get their nails or their hair done or whatever, that's their problem. Do you not think they need to be removed from whatever table you put them at? Mm. Because how dare they? Yes, how dare they tell you how you should look? How dare they say, why should you be concerned about how you look when you just need to go ahead and pay these bills?
1: I spend your money on, yeah.
0: I'm going to give you a date. Give you a date for people who want to search this. I'm not giving any names. Again, I'm not giving any name. The Sunday Forum is not going to give any name. I'm going to give you a date of May 28th, the evening of May 28th, 2024. The evening of May 28th, 2024.
2: And okay? let me say this also while you're looking that up. Because I did ask Walter if we were able to at least find a clip so you can hear it. Because let me say this. He's correct. Again, it's his show, so we're not going to give any names. But for me personally, I feel the same way I feel about this Melania thing with Epstein. Okay, you want to sue somebody, but you said this publicly. This is not something that was created. Walter didn't create this from the Sunday Forum. He didn't put these words there. He didn't put that context there. This was said in a public forum for people to hear and see. And it's recorded. You know, so I'm one of those individuals. If you said it, I'm going to show that you said it. So you can't say that I said that you said it. You actually did say it. It's kind of like what they did with Trump. No, we kept saying he said all these things. Oh, he didn't say that. These words came out of this man's mouth. These words came from him.
1: Yeah,
2: the news media didn't create it. He said these things. It's documented. It's played in live time. You know, you understand what I'm saying? Put that together, people. Put that together. Okay, and you know, you hear me saying these passions because I get very, very passionate with stuff like this because it blows my mind, but I'm not shocked. But it just blows my mind that no matter, sometimes you know how they say you just don't believe shit, excuse me my expression, but it stinks until it's in your face. Well, it's in your face. It's in your face. Smell it, sniff. It stinks.
0: You can smell it. Yeah, that just happened. So, you know, hey, listen, this happened. It did happen. Can't make it up. It's what it was. And so, you know, that type of thing is what we're getting from people who are supposed to serve us, that we put in power, that we put, and I say put in power because that's exactly what they do. We put them in a position that they're supposed to have power that we give them to serve us. And then they turn right back around and give us their butts to kiss.
1: While they serve themselves.
0: Yeah. Yeah. Or they just straight forget why they were put there.
2: Oh no, they didn't forget. They didn't forget that they played the game to get where they are because it's been done time and time again, because it's been accepted time and time again. Because like Carrot Top said, he thinks that and believes that the American people is stupid. Okay, point blank period.
1: Yeah.
2: I didn't say that, guys. He said it. I'm just repeating it. Okay? I'm repeating it, okay? That's crazy. Sure.
0: That's absolutely crazy. Absolutely. So, just know.
1: You're talking about Hillsborough. I'm looking at another city, but yeah, I'm looking for that comment.
2: Well, Billy, when he told me that yesterday, when I said to you, me and him got into a heated conversation. He's like, why are we arguing right now? I said, because you know what this is, it pisses me off. But you know what, can you please find a clip? Please find it, because I want us to be able to have our listeners actually hear it. I want us to actually be able to hear it, and it's just not coming from us. You know, that's important.
0: It has likely been buried. Buried, right? But I gave you a date. And I can tell you who was there. I can tell you who was there because I was there.
1: Mm-hmm.
0: I can tell you who was there because I was there. And we were all there in total, just completely blown.
2: But if it's online,
0: completely
2: it can't go too far. It can be found. If it was done online, it can be found.
0: Yeah. Yeah.
2: But you guys know how important it is that you need to get out and vote. You need to get out and vote and make sure we're removing these individuals. You know, that needs to be part of our accountability to remove all these people that have been placed there at that table by our choices, by your vote, okay, and remove them and put somebody else in it to show them that we do have power, point blank period.
1: Not only vote, but run, because we need to start pushing people, especially young people, to get out there and take these people's places, because that's what they are counting on, that, you know, there's so much need for money to run for office that nobody is going to really run except that ruling class, those business owners and all of those people who want to control government for themselves, self-dealing for themselves. They're the ones running. But these people, these fascists have gotten on school boards. That's how they get started. I mean, you look at Moms for Liberty on the school board down in Sarasota. Where'd they get that name from? But some racist novel, Sons of Liberty. you know, that, you know, is really just pushing this dog whistle to white folks. And they use the school board as their stepping stone to higher office so that they can push even more fascist policies along down the line. So we need to run to really compete with these people.
0: And when something bad happens, right, whenever something bad happens, what they do is they point the finger at somebody, like, you know, push it down the line, right? They push it down the line. They put it on something else. Or they remove themselves from responsibility. Like, for instance, a follow-up quote on this particular issue, for instance, was that that county commissioners collectively do not get involved in situations like this.
1: Then what are they there for?
0: And that's what I'd like to know.
2: I want our callers to call and tell us how they feel about it, or they may have seen it. You know, they can confirm that, yeah, these statements were made. And if they say the person's name, Walter, that's freedom of speech. Okay?
1: That's on them. And they're on the phone. They're waiting to talk.
2: Exactly. So we got to call. Let's take them.
0: Let's go.
1: All right, caller, you're on the Sunday Forum.
3: Good morning. Hello.
1: Yes,
0: good morning. Welcome to the Sunday Forum.
3: Peace, power, and blessings.
1: Peace.
0: Good morning.
3: And so, yes, that statement by Commissioner Gwen Myers is something that the community is aware of. And I just think it just takes courage, especially from, black folks, to say that we hold our elected officials just as accountable as we would do anybody else. They are not immune. But the problem always be is that we put in our black community, it's like an unspeaking loyalty oath that if they emerge to these high office of power, we are to be obedient servants, even when we know they are not serving for the interests of the community in which they're supposed to represent. And then the second part I want to say to the black history thing, for those of us who are conscious, we know that every day there ain't nothing we're going to be able to do to remove our beautiful black skin, nor should we ever try. But if in the month of February it shakes the tree to start making people become aware, we say celebrate Black History February, and then come March, we celebrate some more Black History until it becomes a continuum. Exactly. Peace, power, and
1: yes,
3: peace.
1: I like that.
2: Thank you, Sister Connie. Exactly. That is my point 100%. Thank you for saying the name. Exactly.
0: And there you go.
2: To me, that says it all. That says it all. You cannot remove your skin, okay? So celebrate it every month. You want to take the February, fine, but continue on with it no matter what. And in regards to, like she said, hold our people accountable. Just because you black, you don't get a pass. And you don't get a pass for loyalty if you're doing something that's going to hurt us. That's crazy. That is crazy. And I'm cut from that, bro. I'm cut from that. Loyalty means everything to me. But if you wrong, you wrong. And how dare me not hold you accountable for you being wrong? Because I hold myself accountable to bring that to the light. Love me enough to tell me the truth. Good, bad, or indifferent. And that's how we need to be. Thank you, Sister Connie. We got another caller?
1: Oh, yeah.
2: Let's go. You know how I get.
0: Listen, and I want to keep in mind, I didn't make this up, and I didn't give any names. I'm simply saying.
2: Well, Sherry gave names.
0: Listen.
2: I wanted to get a name too, but you
0: cannot hide from these type of things.
2: Paula gave a name.
0: You cannot hide from that. It is what it is.
1: Yep. Sometimes we take no prisoners.
2: That's it. That part. I don't believe in puff pieces. Even though somebody, there's no one with
0: it. I didn't make up anything. Anybody somehow made it up? No, I didn't.
2: We don't do puff pieces.
1: Caller, you're on the phone. You're on the air. Go ahead.
4: Is it me?
1: Yeah.
2: It's you?
0: Yeah. Oh, let's go, Ryan. What you talking about? And don't come on here with all this come on here with no slick rap. What you want?
4: I ain't want nothing too much, just a little piece of pie. I had to go from life. You know when he said, I want a piece of that white. Anyway, let me quit. Listen, These people pathetic, man, with what they putting down. They tell you, and they it's been like that with us. We were just talking about this. We've been aware that, you know, you shoot us, do all this nasty stuff, and act like ain't nothing happened. Now you doing it to other people, and they seeing that that's what it really is, and they can't hide behind that, that lie no more that they've been telling. And that's starting to disturb the water, so it's good that we can keep the message out there and get some change based on that. But when you was talking about that electric thing, I just wanted to add, this is what I called for. They got where if you put the solar on your house, your homeowner's insurance increases.
1: Oh, really?
4: Yeah, that's the caveat. Because I've been going over it, and I just found out this while we can't do it, because all they're going to do is do that. Plus, you got to pay for the solar all the time, too. Mm. So you're paying two bills, and they're talking about, well, you get a break on Tico. Well, Tico done made it, so ain't no break. You know, like, if you're supposed to offset it, how you going to offset something that's, like, seven times what it's supposed to be? I mean, how you going
1: to
4: offset that?
1: I thought you were supposed to be to even capture it and then use it later or even sell it.
4: Yep. But they came out with that restriction on how much you can sell, and they just been downsizing it from there. So I don't know what the end result going to be, but I'm kind of cautious about that, or precautious, because it always wind up in a trap. They always... luring us in and by the bait, and then we get trapped. It's too late to back out because they done snapped the trap on everybody. You know what I mean? It's through the politics and all that. You know, we start believing what they're telling us, and then they turn a corner on us, you know? Like, oh, it was supposed to go that way, but it's going this way.
1: Mm-hmm.
4: And you remember Ed Turner Cheek, right? Ed Turner Check. He the one brought all that building down here because the guy was telling me it was some, it was buck on. I said, nah, Turner Check was pushing all that. Infrastructure change, all that stuff, and we was bucking him. He disappeared and all that stuff, building everything. They went crazy building around here.
1: Mm.
4: He was talking about build everything, redo everything. But all he did was push all the poor people out and increase all the revenues everywhere. That's all that did. And it was like he's a genius for doing that, but I don't really think so. And you know, they go away and hide, but they still their hands still moving. It's not Donald Duck up there or Foghorn Leghorn by himself. He got people been behind that. That Nazi stuff, that old fascism. They just not Donald saying them Duck. Words. We've been saying these words for a while here. Nazi fascism, bigots. Whatever prejudice. It's too many. I don't even want to get into that. But that issue right there. They like to come like he just did the monkey thing. He did that to throw everybody off the Epstein thing again and off all what he's doing, that illegal stuff they doing over there in wars and stuff like that. Right. Creating wars, unnecessary wars, even in the country. And what they call that, they doing it. And he calling it come out somebody else's addition or something. He's trying to use it.
1: Oh, yeah.
4: Some of these people, like the guy came with the gun, he was a tradition, all this. They just take the wordplay. The girl
1: projecting.
4: The other day, I think she's the press secretary. I was watching it. I just so happened to catch it. I was trying to keep up on the little clip about Obama and them being exhibited as some monkeys, but they always been saying that, and they ain't never stopped. Mm-hmm. So that ain't nothing new.
5: His
4: press secretary, I'm going to leave it with this. He was grinning when she came out to explain it, like, oh, that was so damn funny right there. Let me talk to y'all about it.
5: That was funny.
4: Yeah, she was just laughing like, oh, that ain't serious. It ain't nothing but a joke. Mm-hmm. It's not a joke.
1: But they can't take a joke. They certainly can't take it.
4: Exactly. You can't take the pressure. You can't take nobody's public criticism, constructive criticism at that. Constructive, not demonizing or making them a hellish figure, but just some constructive criticism. And they can't handle it. I don't know, maybe it blows their mind that you're giving it to them.
5: But I tell you what, if you recall, in the first year of Barack Obama's President Obama's presidency, she had all types of disrespect. You had a person who on the floor of Congress yell out liar in the middle of the State of the Union.
1: Yeah.
5: Uh-huh. Then you had the people who were point like the Arkansas governor that met him on the tarmac and was pointing at him.
1: Arizona.
5: Arizona. Yeah. Excuse me. Arizona. Yeah. Arizona. pointing at him and reprimanding him, so to speak. And then you had the guy from Colorado, the governor of Colorado, I think it was, who actually came up with the tar baby comment.
2: Yeah.
5: And depiction.
4: Yeah.
5: You know, it's a, so, I mean, and there are more. There
1: yeah,
5: are
1: the medicine doctor, you know, all of that stuff.
5: Oh, yeah, man. Yeah, absolutely. So, you know, these are things that we've grown accustomed to. We've seen it. But because we've grown accustomed to it, does not mean that it makes it right.
2: I don't say, that makes it even sadder that we have to grow accustomed to it. I think Bernie Sanders said it best in his last speech that he had the other day when he stated, we used to be looked at as the United States, used to be looked at, you know, as the level to rise to, you know.
5: Right.
2: And we're no longer that. We're a big joke right now.
1: Yeah.
2: The United States, we have no respect. Other dignitaries and countries and stuff, they don't respect us anymore. And it's because of this individual that's in the office. You know, so it's sad that we have to come accustomed to that because we should not have to come accustomed to that. You know,
5: absolutely.
2: It should not have gotten to that point. Like I said, in 2016, for me, that was it. That house had no more respect. The respect of that title, being the president, it used to mean something. Good, bad, or indifferent. Like I said, whether we agree or disagree to a certain degree, it still held respect, you know, because we don't know everything that goes on in the back. We don't know all the back endings of everything. But this person, I don't give a damn. Back, front, sideways. He don't need to be there, okay? Mm. He don't need to be there because he's doing nothing to uplift us. Since he's been there from 2016 to now, he's done nothing to uplift us. And I don't know how the American people don't see that. But again, that's his statement. Unfortunately, he believes the American people are stupid, and he's hell-bent on proving it, okay?
1: Right. Well, the thing that we need to look out for is the underhanded tactics they're going to be engaging in starting right now for the 2026 election. And he is really worried that we're going to send Democratic Congress to him so that they can start overturning everything he's trying to do, so that they could impeach him. And if we get the Senate, they're going to convict him.
5: That's right.
2: We got another caller.
1: Yeah, thank you, Ron.
4: All right, thank y'all for the time.
5: Hey, Ron, thank you, brother.
2: I'm trying to get everybody in there. We got 15 minutes left. I'm going to get everybody as much as we can in there. So hopefully somebody else has heard those comments from that person.
5: Before we go on to the next call, let me put this out there real quick. Food from the Soul is going to be taking place on March 28th, Saturday, March 28th. 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Caller?
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6: Hello?
1: Yes. Caller, you're
6: on
1: there.
6: Air?
1: Yeah, you're on the Sunday forum.
6: Okay, this is Brother Jarvis. How you doing?
1: Hey.
6: How's the team doing?
5: Brother Jarvis, what's going on, man?
1: Pretty good.
6: How the family been doing? I'm so Miss Annie been doing commentary. She's getting it going on. Billy, y'all got it going on. We love, absolutely love Sunday Forward and all the great things we're doing. Yeah, we living
5: that's
6: in the crazy time right now, but we got to look up and be encouraged, stay positive,
2: absolutely,
6: stay focused, and keep our eyes on the prize. And so what we're doing, we're trying to inspire the community to partner up with Dr. Khalil Ali, the former wife of the GOAT. The greatest of all time, Muhammad Ali. We're going to move the show over to Polk County, and we're doing a big event. It's going to be a little different than how we did it in Tampa. We're going to do a panel discussion talking about from his when he got the gold medal all the way up to the draft, all the way in the Nation of Islam, all the way up to he walked and lit the Olympic torch in Atlanta. We're going to have a panel discussion. I'll be talking about some of my experiences in the old Nation of Islam. I'm also going to be signing my book, Creating a Sales Mentality, How to Think Like a Salesperson. So it's going to be a networking event. We're going to have free food. It's going to be free admission. And if you've never been to the well, it is a joy
7: in the Lakeland black community. It is a jewel. I mean, it is the hub where a lot of great activities go. So if you're a business person, you want to come and network, it's after church, Sunday, February the 22nd. It's going to be one of the crowning events along with Black History and Fish and Grits, which is going to be so we are both of the crowning events. We do ours right before the Black History go out, and we crown out the event with Black History Fish and Grits with Walter, which is always a phenomenal event. I've been for the last 3-4 years. It's something to behold. For these activities and all that's going on, please take note of the community so we can get engaged, stay engaged, and do something to uplift our spirit. Because yes, what they're trying to do now is kill our spirit. So we want to keep our spirit uplifted and keep our health and our stay focused on our health, because our health is our greatest wealth. But Dr. Killer, our lady, she loves Tampa. She's going to be back in Lakeland on the 22nd, Sunday 22nd, at 3 o'clock after church at the well, 114 Parker Street. Thank you, Walter. We love you. We'll talk to you soon.
0: All right, man. Hey, thank you, Jarvis. All right. Jarvis, I love me, everybody.
2: Yes. We got you on the building?
1: Yes. Mm-hmm.
2: All right, call. Let's go.
0: Welcome to the Sunday Forum.
8: What's
0: going on, brother?
8: What's going on, brother African?
0: I'm all right.
8: I just want to say that the human body is amazing, right? And cancer never makes up the majority of the human body. Cancer cells are always the minority. Always the minority. But they take such an aggressive and damaging and destructive effect on the human body that cancer often gets so much of our attention when it emerges in the human body, even though it's a minority. When it emerges and does the ravaging thing to the human body that it does, it gets so much of our attention, so much of our conversation. We even begin to do things like, say, expletive cancer, wear T-shirts and have these huge awareness months and what have you, even though it's always in the minority. And sometimes even healthy cells in the body begin to mimic cancer cells because they're nearby. And sometimes they even take on the harmful characteristics because they become corrupted by the cancer cells and begin to do damage to the human body themselves. But they're never in the majority. However, the human body often does not talk enough about how to keep the cancer from invading and affecting the human body in the first place. We don't spend enough time talking about how to prevent the cancer from ever entering into our circle. We don't talk enough about the fact that we have autonomy and agency and the absolute ability to do everything that we can and at least should to keep the cancer from ever being a conversation that we have to have. And so it is. Here. Life is analogy. Everything is metaphor. And he that has ears to hear, let him hear. Thank you so much for allowing me to share, y'all.
0: All right.
2: I want to comment after we get all the calls. Otherwise, I like what he just said.
1: Yeah, that's it. Go ahead.
2: All right. So with life is in regards to this, you're right. The cancer, they can attack you, right? But you can do everything possible, you know, to avoid it or to keep it to a minimum. And the way we do that is through the mental first, the mind first. Because believe me when I say to you, if you don't have that intact, it can destroy and infect the total body, your whole body. It truly can. And if you look at that in any type, any form of fashion, relationship or whatever, you all with a man always says, and I've heard plenty of men say it because I'm the only girl with 6 brothers, okay? And when they go to talk to women, the first thing they go for is the mind. They kind of go to see where their mind is at, the mindset. Because if you can attack somebody's mental, you can control everything.
0: Right.
2: You can control everything. Cults. That's their whole premise from cults and all that stuff. So we do need to understand that part. And how you protect that, how you protect your mind, how you protect your mental, is by educating yourself. Educating yourself, using resources, everything that's around you. Find out how to prevent these things from happening. And if you see it happening, find a way to correct it. Don't focus on just the disease itself. Focus on preventing the disease. So I appreciate what you said, Life, because I agree with you on that 100%. But But when I say to my listeners, please understand, every week on a Sunday Forum with Billy, Walter, and myself, all we want to do is to inform you guys and educate you guys, but you have to take that next step. You have to hold yourself accountable to go beyond just Sunday morning between 8 and 10, okay, to get educated.
5: Absolutely.
2: Go beyond that.
5: Beyond
2: that and find out more information. And then once you find it out in the week, come back the following Sunday and educate somebody else on what you learned. That's how we do this.
5: That we make, that we do not work beyond Sunday morning after church.
2: Exactly.
5: Sunday morning, or after Martin Luther King Day, or after Black History Month, or after somebody has screwed us politically, right? And then we need to go back to, you know, what we don't do is power mapping. Power mapping is a strategy that is consistent with regard to organizing. Before you do any type of organizing, one of the things you do is you look at the power map of what is of who it is and what it is that could be an obstacle. You find out who your enemies are and who your friends are.
2: Yep.
5: Friends and allies. And there's a
2: difference. And sometimes your friends could be your enemies, so you just don't know.
5: Oh, yeah, absolutely.
1: It's called frenemies.
5: Exactly. You know. And all your skin folk ain't your kin folk, right?
2: That part.
5: But nevertheless, I tell you right now, we've got to make certain that we're strategizing appropriately, and that we are moving towards the change, the type of change that says this will not happen again, and this is how we keep that from happening again,
2: mm-hmm.
5: right? So. We've got to start doing for self. We've got to start doing for self. Until we start doing that, I mean, like, really doing that, and being honest with ourselves about what that really means. Now, that's the biggest part right there. We have to be honest with ourselves about what that really means, doing for self.
1: I like what the analogy that life had made about the cancer cells being a minority, but it has an outsized role in terms of its attention that you give it or have to give it because of the nature of what it is. It's cancer. But I think that's an interesting argument, the fact that, you know, a lot of these MAGA people, they're really a minority voice, but they're so loud and rambunctious, and they spread and embrace tyranny that it can have an outsized feel on the body politic. But
5: you're being very nice right now.
1: I certainly am. That's because the microphone is on and I know how I am. But
5: hey man, listen, I'll say it
2: for you. I love you for that, my brother.
5: MAGA is a cancer.
1: Yeah.
2: Let me tell you, understand that self-preservation is a real thing. Okay, it's not being selfish. All right, self-preservation is a real thing, and I say this, and I raise my children up to understand this as well. You cannot love, take care, do for anybody else until you can first love and take care and do for yourself. And in order for you to do that, you have to again keep yourself in a mental state, okay, of being able to help others, of being able to be on a preventative side as opposed to the one receiving the disease. I mean, you just have to understand how that goes together. And I want to make one more reference in regards to the head. So what I told you, my father, he's passed now, so he's my angel watching over me as always. But I watched Muhammad Ali fight, Sugar Ray Leonard, all of them. I learned how to box from watching these with my father. I learned from wrestling. I knew how to put people to sleep in the 8th and the 3rd grade.
1: All right. You come hang with me for this summer. Okay.
2: In the 3rd grade, okay, I got sent to the principal because I put a girl to sleep. Okay. So that taught me one thing. If you get the head, babe, I don't care how big your enemy is. I don't care how big that person is. Once you get the head, the body going to follow. You can take it any which way you want to go. And that's I kept that with me to this day. To this day. So when I started learning how men think, when how they attack women, when pastors and all that stuff, when they attack their parishioners, and when I say attack, I mean that in the form of anybody that you're talking to and their objective, whether you believe it or not, is to control what you do, what you say, how you do it, okay? That person is trying to control you. That is a cancer, okay? Mm-hmm. That is a cancer. Understand that. Okay? But again, we have to hold ourselves accountable. We have to hold ourselves accountable to know what is right and what is not right. Point blank, period. There's no way around that. There's no sugarcoating. There's no shit you can put up there. It is what it is. It is what it is. But there's no better way for me to say it. I ain't mean to curse, but hey.
5: I'm about to say, what did you just say? Any more calls?
1: No, that's it.
5: All right.
1: But I would like to share part of my reading list that since this is Black History Month, I've been very interested in this.
5: Your reading list. Listen, let me tell you, everybody, Mabili's reading list is always good. Always. Mm-hmm.
1: Well, I've been hoping to read this particular author, Ibram X. Kendi, for a long time. I finally got around to his 2016 book called Stamped from the Beginning, The Definitive History of Racist Ideas in America. And it's a very interesting book. He talks about, you know, some major figures, five major figures in our history, Angela Davis being one that I thought was very interesting in W.E.B. Du Bois. But he talks about so many others, and it analyzes the ongoing battle between segregationists, assimilationists, and anti-racists. You know which one I fall into. And also, I've been reading Caste, The Origins of Our Discontent by Isabel Wilkerson. That's a very interesting book. I'm in the middle of that right now. That was written in 2020.
5: Okay.
2: That's awesome. I mean, I hope our listeners, if you have any books that you're reading, send it to Mabilia, DJ at WMNS.org. Send it to Mabilia so we can see what you're reading as well, because that's good, Walt. We should start a book reading list soon. Hey.
1: Yeah.
2: Education is all for
5: home. Absolutely.
2: Education is all for home.
5: Look forward to it. All right, everybody. We are glad you joined us for another episode of the Sunday Forum. And we hope that you'll be here next week. We know you'll be here next week for another episode of the Sunday Forum. And listen, folks, make sure to watch the Super Bowl, not just for the game itself and for our Seahawks, but also to make sure that you're supporting Bad Bunny. Bad Bunny. Hey, listen, you do not want to miss this halftime show. You want to say that you saw this halftime show?
1: I wonder who's going to come on with him.
5: Oh, man, who knows, man?
1: That'd be interesting. I'm looking forward.
5: It's so awesome. Listen, I just can't wait to see it. I can't wait to see it, man.
2: I want to put a challenge to our listeners. I want our listeners to call in next Sunday and tell us one thing that you've learned based on some of the information we've given that you can expand on. Let's put that challenge out there. Just call in and tell us something that you've learned about any news topic that we discussed that you can share with us to move forward, you know, of educating somebody else.
1: So one of our emailers already wrote, tyranny.
5: We can always count on that word being used.
2: Okay.
1: Yeah.
5: Hey, listen, everybody. Thank you for joining us for another edition of the Sunday Forum. And as always, from my voice to the airwaves, to the hearts and the minds of each and every one of you, I love you. And there's not a thing you can do about it here on the Sunday Forum. This is Walter L. Smith II, all the members of the 4th Estate Group, saying peace.
2: Blessing and prosperity to you all. Have a blessed week.
1: And of course, the post Martin Hootenanny is coming your way next, Ed Lehman. And that's going to come right after another news update from National Public Radio News. Thank you for joining us here on the Sunday.

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0: Welcome to Wings, a series of news and current affairs programs by and about women around the world, produced and distributed by the Women's International News Gathering Service. Max Dashew collects and analyzes texts and images from world cultures to learn what women have done and what's been done to women. Her new book, Women in Greek Mythography, exposes the role of rape in hero narratives that underlie Western culture today. Here's interviewer Mindy Ran.
1: What made you want to start looking at this as a subject? Is it something that just became glaringly obvious to you as you were building the archives?
2: Before, because I could see when I was in high school that I was living in a male-dominated society. My best friend told me about another girl whose boyfriend was, you know, a basketball king in this little town. It was a date rape. He forced her. And she was ashamed, and she was terrified she would get pregnant, and there was nothing she could do. Nobody would listen to her. I mean, back in 1967, whenever it was, there was no remedy. It was just all on her, her trauma. He could get away with that. And we know date rape like that still happens. There had to be a discourse about it, but back then, nothing. And so I knew from my own life and other things that I saw going on around me that there was a profound injustice toward women and a tremendous amount of male violence against women. So the reason for my whole undertaking of the research I've done on major cultures and also on patriarchal violence and systems is to understand, how did this come to be? How did it get accepted to such a degree that it became the law, custom, that it became the norm? Stories that are told about rape encode these values.
1: Is there a start to rape culture?
2: I think there must have been. We can't know that going so far back in time, but patriarchy is not one timeline. We have different start points in different parts of the world. And we're all kind of vaguely trying to guess where this happened and when this happened. You have matricultural societies that even survive up to these days. But like, just take the European world conquest fanning out from the 1400s. The earliest evidence that we have comes from law codes. And there you do see these very patriarchal and class-based parameters over how rape is treated. In my research, it's been very difficult because there has not been an integrated historical narrative about laws around rape or any other set of patriarchal laws. You know, it has not been systematized in that way. You have to go in there yourself and dig out through each cultural record, whatever literature you can get your hands on. And they might not talk about that at all, even if it's a study of, you know, law in Morocco, because it has been sequestrated. It's hidden, and it's not seen as a priority, or it's seen as shameful, but it's something not to be talked about. Therefore, we don't have a clear picture yet. In the last 50 years, especially, I think a body of scholarship has begun of women trying to track cultural norms around systemic violence against women, but I don't think we're there yet.
1: How do you define rape culture?
2: A systematic projection of patriarchal domination on the way that rape is talked about, mythologized, all these cultural narratives that are just sort of the wallpaper, both in ancient times and also in our current late capitalist patriarchy, where there's excusing rape, euphemizing rape, blaming the victim. And in my book, Women in Greek Mythography, where I'm talking about stories, it's a framework. The gods are all rapists. And the heroes are rapists, too. So the main figures who are being presented and valorized by the society as the models, that which is sacred, that which is admirable, that which is heroic, they commit rape. And it's not even presented as a bad thing. It's just how it is. And there can be no criticism of the rapist in these stories. They are the heroes and the gods. So we all get taught Greek mythology. And both in the ancient sources and also the modern commentaries, they are euphemizing it. So even though the story is a rape story, it's being described in terms that Zeus fell in love with so-and-so, or Apollo loved so-and-so. It's kind of a bait and switch because there's a rape going on and everybody can see that this is a rape. But at the same time, it's being described in terms that minimize it. You know, it's not really what's happening. There's something else happening because they're on the side of the rapist. That's basically the perspective. The storyteller, whether it's Homer or any of the other writers, are excusing it. And it's not that bad. Actually, good things are coming out of it because this is how the founder of this dynasty or that dynasty, that's where he comes from, is this maiden who was raped by Zeus or Apollo or whoever it may be. So when the culture backs up rape in that way, it makes girls and women feel like no one is on my side. You know, and there are also a lot of stories about girls who are punished for having been raped, especially by their own fathers. There's loads of Greek myths like this. And so the father will kill her. And there's a taboo on shedding the blood of kin. So what they will do is they will bury her alive. They will confine her in an underground chamber. They will drown her or any other form of murder that does not involve actually slicing her open.
1: You say that they're portrayed and presented as Zeus loved so-and-so. Right. How do you know they're talking about rape? Is it described in a way that makes it obvious it's rape?
2: Yeah, usually. She's unwilling. She runs away, but he catches her. He overcomes her. This teaches a cultural value that rape is any way connected to love. He loved her, like Zeus loved so-and-so. You know, he fell in love with her. It's the idea that lust is the same as love and that coercion could ever be involved in love. It's what he wants, and her desire and her will are completely irrelevant in the story.
1: In these stories, these maidens are all unwilling.
2: Yeah.
1: So this is this clear telling of a rape as opposed to a romantic story.
2: Right. So here's how to clarify that. Sometimes we have multiple versions of the story. There's no ambiguity. They all have the same basic thrust in the story. Excuse the expression. Some storytellers will minimize it. And this goes both for ancients and moderns. And so, for example, Robert Graves, in a story that's a known rape story, will instead replace raped with seduced or ravished her. And then in one story, he's talking about Zeus raping his own mother, Rhea. And Graves says, it was then that he began his long series of adventures in love. So this is the kind of rewrite. I think the ancients are much more comfortable with just, yeah, you know, he ravished her, you know, he carried her off. She was forced. And the moderns are much more given to the euphemism, you know, because they're attached to these stories. And one of the things that happens is that because Hellenic civilization becomes the model for modern Western civ, this is all admired. It is something to be praised and followed. So they're very reluctant to really uncover what's happening here. And they constantly are putting these euphemisms, describing it in terms other than what they know is there. So that there's a cognitive dissonance for the female reader. Because you're seeing this and ending it in terms other than what they know is there. So that there's a cognitive dissonance for the female reader

0: drama, it's in painting, it's in sculpture. And then this all gets picked up again in the Renaissance, the Baroque, the Romantic painters of modern times. So there's an endorsement in it that's implicit. Of course, well, you know, Romulus and Remus, they raped the Sabine women. And of course, we don't really approve of that, but we're going to just lovingly lavish much time and many, many paintings on showing this.
1: So you're saying that this was hidden in language and euphemism.
0: Yes. They don't even have a word for rape in ancient Greek. It's covered by hubris, which means overreaching out of arrogance, or bio, which means violence, but they don't have a specific word for rape. Now, our word for rape comes from Latin, raptus, which does not actually describe the act of rape as we understand it. It refers to carrying a woman off, refers to forcible abduction, and everybody knows what comes after that. One of the famous stories of rape in the Iliad is that the Trojan princess Cassandra, Troy has fallen against all her prophecies. No one listened to her. And so she runs to the Palladion statue of Athena, and she wraps her arms around it and takes refuge there. And then, desecrating the sanctuary, in come the Greek warriors, and Ajax grabs her and rapes her. So again, he's never actually shown raping her, but what the artists do instead is they show her half naked with her clothes falling off of her already, even before he's reached her, or even sometimes they show her naked and with her legs apart. So they're telegraphing the message. And again, this is about the male gaze. You know, she's about to get raped. His violence is not shown at its worst. And this was a very popular topic. Another aspect to this, you have rape of a woman being a story that has to do with the colonization of a foreign country. And so when Apollo rapes Cyrene, and she's actually a Greek maiden who is, she's kind of a butch. She doesn't do women's work. She goes out and herds her father's sheep. She fights off a lion. In one story, she actually wrestles the lion. So she's no pushover. But of course, who can fight a god? And so Apollo comes along and abducts her and carries her off to Libya. And so this is where the name of the city Cyrene and the modern province Cyrenaica comes from. It was colonized by the Greeks. And Apollo then takes the children he has engendered on her, and he takes them away from her as well. He's really good at robbing women in every possible way. But Apollo becomes the god of colonization. And so you have this fusion of those two themes. And this is something that you can see in a lot of discussions of conquest as rape and the role of rape in conquest as part of the subjugation of the entire people. So that's an interesting thing. This is where kind of intersectionally we can see this relationship between male domination and colonization. Demoralization and subjugation are really basic to a successful conquest. Even when a war is not going on, rape is symbolic and actually a war on women within the society itself. And so then the question becomes, which women are fair game? There are stories in Greek mythology of brothers who rape their sisters, and then the sister is blamed and cast out because the son is too valuable, but girls are what, they're nothing. And she's shamed the family now, so she has to be punished and show the world that we still have our honor, that twisted sense of honor. Common women are assumed to be a whorish class by aristocratic men. Because they are not covered and secluded in Greek society as the citizen class women are, or the aristocratic women, they are considered already to be sexually available. And covering is, in many patriarchal cultures, a very important sign. This woman is taken. She has a male protector. She is a decent woman. But then the majority of women really in this society are defined as fair game. We can see this in medieval Europe, you know, the rape of peasant women by feudal lords. We can see it certainly in the racialized slavery, caste slavery of the Americas, where there was no defense against a white man who raped a black woman, or for that matter, who raped a native woman. And that goes back to our theme of conquest of an entire ethnicity or group of ethnicities. You know, really, there's a way in which we could define this as male privilege.

0: In Greek culture, they literally had hero worship. There were shrines. They did ceremonies. They made offerings to the heroes. So Heracles, Theseus, Achilles, Perseus, they are founders, the founder of Athens, the founder of Mycenae, the founder of various dynasties. They're all rapists and they're conquerors. Also, they're fighting monsters who are often female. The Gorgon, of course, is the most iconic of all the female monsters, and the slicing off of the Gorgon's head. The Gorgon is a protective icon. This is why Gorgon heads appear on temples. She isn't a demon. She wards off danger and negative energy and illness. Having the male heroes constantly confronting and slaughtering these figures also has a valence. And the message is we're on the side of the male hero, and of course we're all against the monstrous demonic female. There's also the hero as rescuer of the endangered female. This is a theme in our cartoons in the 60s. So thousands of years later, people are still reading this literature, this great literature that glorifies these actions, and that message gets carried along. It's very subliminal because most people don't read it and see at face value what's happening.
1: On Wings, historian and archaeomythologist Max Dashew discusses rape culture. The interviewer is Mindy Rann.
2: One of the aspects that you mentioned was that these stories not only teach us the hero worship, but they also teach the women that there is no point in fighting against this.
0: Yes. And that's back to this theme of demoralization. It cannot be thinkable that you should resist. And resistance is pointless. And the other thing is that in the stories, also other women do not act. There's very little female solidarity. So, for example, in the Agamemnon, he drags Cassandra back as his sex slave to Mycenae, where he is king. And his wife is not happy about having this enslaved concubine brought into the household. And she kills Agamemnon, but she also kills Cassandra. And this division of women through marriage, slavery, captivity is something that is pervasive in patriarchy.
2: Is that the purpose of the retelling of these stories?
0: I think the purpose is to gratify men's self-regard, their sexual fantasies, the idea of domination, which, these narratives are very much all about. I don't think that they thought of themselves as trying to propagate a particular social order that they already saw as a given.
2: Do you believe that this is part of what cements modern rape culture? Where is the line there?
0: Yeah, I don't think there is a line. Patriarchy is like a set of accretions, layer upon layer upon layer, that become naturalized. They become part of the fabric of culture and they get carried along. Even, the empire falls, another takes its place, but these stories, not always, but in this case, they got passed on and they become models. So the retelling of these stories is something that was brought forward to the threshold of U.S. society. This was part of education. This is how you were taught. You had to learn these stories and value them and praise them. But then I would say at an even deeper level, the model of the lady killer hero, who is like James Bond is a great example, a secret agent, right? Constantly shooting and fighting his way through everything with a woman on each arm, and periodically taking time off to have a couple of cocktails and a sexual affair. This model of manhood is just massively pervasive. And you have all of the action movies and you have others too, like John Wayne. And so you've got the Indian fighter, genocide is the background, but it's not being spoken about that way. He's the hero. So where is the cultural admiration placed? It's with the dominator and the conqueror. So the clan leaders in Birth of a Nation, they're the heroes. They're the ones who are rescuing mythically white women from the mythical black rapist, cartoonishly portrayed. And, you know, we could just go on and on with Tarzan, Lawrence of Arabia, Dirty Harry. There are all these different, the Terminator, the Godfather. The hero can be very violent, and it doesn't seem to be a problem for people as long as he's defined as being on the good side. But that also takes us back into the racialized side of this, because it's very non-coincidental that in U.S. filmmaking, at different epochs, you know, you will have the anti-hero, the villain, will be a Palestinian or some Arab person. So the whole terrorism narrative, foreign policy, is actually being projected. And, of course, the racialized themes also of, you know, Black gangsters and all of these portrayals that have occasioned protest from the affected communities. And, of course, from women who pretty much universally through Hollywood have been dealt with very badly. The use of sexual violence or just even sexual objectification and the butt shots and all of that as a natural medium of how film is expected to be. That's still the case. So I think that we're still dealing with hero worship.
2: How is that portrayed in modern day culture?
0: Well, I think the sexualization of rape is something that is massively pervasive in porn, and that is the biggest publishing industry in modern society by far. You know, but, and we're talking mass media, not only writing, but in film and video. So gonzo porn, not just rape, but torture and mutilation and femicide, that's hugely being consumed. And it's sort of the modern parallel to those Greek vases, but in a much more specific and violent way.
2: Can you define gonzo porn?
0: It's porn that is not just about sexual relations, but involves degradation. You know, the more extreme, the better, as far as the consumers are concerned, sticking women's heads in toilets and, you know, holding them under or forcing them to eat disgusting things, battery, torture, actual torture. And, you know, need I not explain that in order to create this, this involves doing this to an actual woman or child in many cases. That to film this, it's actually happening to someone, that the rape is real. That's the film is of a rape.
2: Is this getting worse?
0: I think it's getting worse because the explicitness of rape culture, and this is the aforementioned gonzo porn. There was some pornography that was like very niche and maybe collectors very hard to find, that was very violent against women. A lot of it was much more implicit. But, you know, from the Playboy days, things, it got a lot raunchier and a lot more explicit rape culture through Hustler. But then it all exploded with video. And the gonzo porn is just so, so violent. And the thing is, it's not anymore only reaching adult male consumers. It's kids who can get it on their phones, you know, and do. And share it around and imitate it. They actually do try to act it out on their girlfriends, or maybe not even a girlfriend, but some girl that they have access to. You know, so you have all these, you know, back page media stories in the, no, they're not really newspapers anymore, but you see reports of, you know, some 13-year-old boy in India raped his older sister based on, you know, some porn film he saw. You know, so these things are being acted out. And I think that goes for adult men also. And the women in the sex industry testified to this. And if they don't want to do it, then they're going to meet with violence. I don't think we can separate the symbolism and the cultural representation of male violence against women as a story, as a video, as a book, as an ad, like all the advertising that showed models with, you know, bruises on their faces and this kind of stuff. You can't separate the symbolism and the stories from what actually goes on, or even from the expectations. You know, so one of the things that's happened, and this was not true in my youth, but girls now are expected that sex, having sex with their boyfriend, the boyfriend thinks that slapping and choking her is fine. That's what sex is. That is what the gonzo porn has shown them. It has succeeded in redefining and socializing what sexuality is to an entire generation.
2: What can we do about this? How do we combat it? Is it solidarity? Is it getting the men to stand up? What is it that we need to do to finally start knocking holes in rape culture?
0: I think raising awareness is the first step. We have to actually be shining a light on what's going on and the way that it works and the way that it kind of get waved off. It's like, this is just this artist's point of view and everybody gets to have their point of view, because no, it's endemic and it's pervasive. And so we have to start speaking against it. And it's helpful if men will speak against it too, but really it is for women or for rape survivors themselves to be foregrounded in this and have those perspectives brought forward. You know, and I think that there needs to be a much more critical view of in how mass media is feeding this back to all of us. Once we can build a consensus that this is harmful, then we will be able to change it.
2: It's up to us as individuals and collectively as communities to speak up and speak out, I'm hearing.
0: Yeah. And it's not only that, but it's important to do that. Because I think we went through a period like in the 70s and 80s where it was a huge outcry. And we also had Me Too movement happen. But then what tends to happen is the culture tends to drop it. It gets ground down. A lot of men don't want to hear it. A lot of women feel uncomfortable about it. They don't want to have controversy. They just want to kind of like ignore it and hope it goes away. But guess what? It doesn't go away. So more of a united front is required. And, you know, really that goes for the absolute reality, which is the impunity of rape is the dominant reality and has been for centuries. But, you know, supposedly feminism happened. A lot of women think everything was fixed, but sexual violence is as bad as ever. And even in the countries that are rated the highest in terms of women's standing in Scandinavia, like the Icelanders and Norway, the sexual violent rates are quite high. So that is, in many ways, the ultimate frontier of feminist struggle, because that is something that is the most impervious to change. I mean, I don't want to leave this on a negative note. Like, oh, the topic is very heavy, but I think it's just really crucial for all of human society to overcome this expectation that rape is natural, men can't help it, and the kind of collusion that's built in, including by the stories that we tell or hear and the representations, the visual representations especially, that condition everyone to think that's just how it is. It doesn't have to be that way.
1: 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The Wings sound logo is from Libana's album, A Circle is Cast. I'm Frieda Worden. This is the Women's International News Gathering Service.
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0: Welcome to This Way Out, the international LGBTQ radio magazine. I'm Lucia Chappell. In this week's news, marriage equality is outlawed in Senegal. There's no port for the gay Scarlet Lady cruise ship in Egypt either. And New Hampshire and California adopt different attitudes about transgender youth, while trans and intersex pride marchers in Dublin target the 1%. Then in our feature, we'll present a fascinating conversation about a queer icon whose complexity often gets left out of the history books. You'll hear all about it because you found This Way Out.
1: I'm Tanya Kane Perry.
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1: With NewsWrap, a summary of some of the news in or affecting LGBTQ communities around the world for the week ending July 11th, 2026.
3: Senegal's National Assembly has made same-sex marriage unconstitutional. The words, marriage is the union between a man and a woman, were added on June 29th to the original language. This is the government's latest attack on LGBTQ plus rights. A bill doubling the maximum penalty for same-sex relation was passed by the Assembly in March of this year. Since then, there have been hundreds of arrests. Those found in violation of the law are punishable by up to 10 years in prison. Even advocates for queer relations can be given up to 70 years in prison. Since gaining independence over half a century ago, Senegal's penal codes have criminalized LGBTQ plus people. While the amendment banning marriage equality only reinforces what was already in the Constitution, the new wording highlights the discriminatory intent.
1: The Scarlet Lady will not be cruising into Alexandria, Egypt, just like the excursion was denied permission to dock in any port in Turkey last week. No reason was given. Homosexuality is not explicitly criminalized in Egypt, but repression and discrimination are rampant, worsened by so-called debauchery laws, which have been used as an umbrella to criminalize behavior related to homosexuality or supporting homosexuality. Ironically, the city of Alexandria was founded by Alexander the Great, who captured the region in 331 BCE. Historians believe that Alexander likely had same-sex relationships over the course of his life. That fact did not escape passenger Steve May, who posted on social media, "Just a few hours before arriving in Alexandria, Egypt, a city founded by and named for one of the ancient world's best-known homosexuals, government authorities rescinded permission for our ship of 2,000 gay men to enter Egypt." The ship is arranged to stop in Kotor, Montenegro, in lieu of Egypt.
3: New Hampshire state law now requires schools to out students' gender identity to parents. The bill signed on July 2nd by Governor Kelly Ayotte trumps a 2024 ruling by the state Supreme Court. It requires state credentialed educators to disclose any information requested by parents about their child. Teachers must disclose information even if a student asks for the matter to be kept confidential or fears for their own safety at home. However, teachers are not required to disclose the information if doing so would be prohibited by state or federal law, or if they've made a good faith determination that doing so puts the child at imminent risk of abuse or neglect by a parent. The 2024 case involves an anonymous Manchester-based woman who sued the district after the school withheld information about her child's gender identity. When she discovered her child was using a different name and pronouns at school, she asked the district to instead use the child's given name and pronouns. The school refused. The state Supreme Court sided with the rights of the school and the student. However, under the new law, a teacher who fails to respond to a parent's request could face disciplinary action. The State Board of Education is ordered to update educator code ethics and code conduct to include this duty to out by July 2027.
1: California LGBTQ plus advocacy groups are celebrating a victory for trans youth health care in the state budget. Governor Gavin Newsom has approved $26 million in one-time funding to establish a safety net for vulnerable patients and families, according to news outlet LAist. There will also be a fund of $30 million for providers of reproductive and transition-related care in the California Assembly's budget package for the 2026-2027 fiscal year. Governor Newsom's original version of the budget did not include the fund for gender-affirming care. It took heavy lobbying and advocacy to get the fund added for the legislature's final version. Trans Family Support Services is among the organizations that lobbied for the bill. Director Kathy Molig declared, "This historic investment will help keep care accessible, support the providers doing this life-saving work, and remind trans young people that California will not abandon them."
3: Trans and intersex pride marchers took the streets of Dublin on Saturday, July 11. Just last year, 10,000 people marched in the largest gathering up until that point. Ruth Coppinger is Chuck Badawla for the Dublin West constituency. Dealing with the march, she's proposing legislation that would introduce an X marker on gender recognition and birth certificates. The bill would allow individuals to change their gender markers beyond just male and female, thus recognizing non-binary and intersex status. It would also allow people to identify their child as intersex or other on their birth certificate. This addition could prevent parents from being forced to choose between the binary, which is shown to lead to pressure for potentially unnecessary surgery. The Trans and Intersex Pride March is a political protest self-defined as an anti-capitalist militant grassroots movement advocating for not only the liberation of trans and intersex people, but for the liberation of all. "You're focusing on the wrong 1%, was the theme for this year's march. Co-founder of the group, Ali Bell, elaborated on social media.
2: "Why are multimillionaires, billionaires, and one trillionaire so obsessed with trans people, scapegoating marginalized groups like migrants, people of color, and LGBTQI plus people is a part of their strategy. If everyone is busy debating whether certain groups deserve rights, it shifts the focus away from their wealth hoarding and tax evasion. Fascist billionaires and trillionaires like J.K. Rowling and Elon Musk are using their vast wealth to uphold the gender binary. The 1% has a stake in maintaining the status quo. The nuclear family, where women bear the brunt of unpaid care work, saves capitalism at least $10.8 trillion a year, according to Oxfam. This means less money is put to healthcare, housing, and other public services."
3: That was Dublin Trans and Intersex Pride March co-founder Ali Bell, who successfully organized thousands this past weekend.
1: A British court is set to issue a final ruling on the criminalization of sex between men in Trinidad and Tobago. The case was first filed in February of 2017 by Jason Jones, who argues that the ancient so-called buggery laws instituted during British colonization are unconstitutional. The Buggery Act dates back to 1533 England. In Trinidad and Tobago, those found guilty of breaking the law's prohibition on sex between men could receive up to 5 years in prison. Jones is up against Trinidad and Tobago's government. In April of 2018, the Trinidad High Court found the laws unconstitutional, but a local appeals court partially reversed their ruling in March of 2025. Since then, Jones has been allowed to seek a ruling from the final court of appeals. That would be the British Privy Council. The country has pushed for their own Court of Justice to replace the Privy Council, but for now, Jones is looking to the United Kingdom for a final victory in his nearly decade-long battle to decriminalize sex for gay men in the Eastern Caribbean.
3: A Northern Ireland court has failed to find justice for the murdered lesbian journalist Lyra McKee. Three men accused of assisting the mass gathering were acquitted last July 9th due to weak, mostly circumstantial evidence against them. The dissident Republican group, the New IRA, took responsibility for the April 2019 shooting, apologizing for what it called an accident. McKee was covering a riot in Derry when she was struck by a stray bullet. While the nine men have faced charges in connection with the incident, all have pleaded not guilty. The two-year trial that just concluded in Belfast Crown Court was held without a jury before Justice Patricia Smear. Sarah Canning was McKee's fiance. She says the actual gunman is known, but he has eluded arrest. Canning told Channel 4 News how grueling the trial on its inconclusive outcome was.
4: "Incredibly disappointing. But we've always known it was a difficult case to try. I mean, in a word, it's been hellish.
3: Lira McKee was an investigative journalist who believed the human relationships could heal the conflict in Northern Ireland and the struggle for LGBTQ plus rights as well.
1: That's News Wrap, global queer news with attitude for the week ending July 11th, 2026. 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
3: News Wrap was written by Jer Bakke, produced by Lucia Chappell and Brian DeShazer, and brought to you by you.
1: Thank you. 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
3: And I'm Marcos Magana. 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

0: Even before becoming the first Black woman Episcopal priest in 1977, the Reverend Dr. Pauli Murray was an accomplished civil rights activist, labor organizer, lawyer, and author. The church honors Murray with a feast day on July 1st. Pauli Murray's life was celebrated with a panel discussion sponsored by the American LGBTQ+ Museum in partnership with the Cathedral of St. John the Divine in New York City. Here are some highlights from that discussion.
1: The fact that Pauli Murray, during most of her life, was challenged in terms of her gender identity, always felt that she was in the wrong body.
0: Associate Professor of History at Antioch College, Dr. Kevin Magruder, is the former executive director of Gay Men of African Descent.
1: And particularly in her younger years, she consulted with medical professionals to try to address that. She even suggested to them that maybe she should take testosterone. And this is probably the 30s. She was born in 1910. And so if we bring ourselves to 2026 and the advances in terms of transgender people are being rolled back, she was 50 years ahead of her time, at least. And so that's one thing in terms of LGBTQ people, they need to know her. That was not the defining part of her life. And most people during her life did not know that she had those struggles. And we're talking about her today because it wasn't ego, but she had a understanding that she was important and she needed to leave a record.
2: I sort of pick up on what Kevin said.
0: Visiting professor of theology at Harvard, Reverend Canon Dr. Kelly Brown Douglas serves the Cathedral of St. John the Divine, the National Cathedral in Washington, D.C., and Newcastle Cathedral in the U.K.
2: Pauli Murray sort of refused single identity politics, single identity ways of being in the world, single identity, theological thinking, all of those things, right? And that's because Pauli Murray, in who Pauli Murray was. So Pauli Murray's journey in so many respects, her legal journey, activist journey, how Pauli Murray showed up in the world, emerged from Pauli Murray's understanding of who Pauli Murray was. Pauli Murray wasn't a single identity person. So Pauli Murray didn't like the black in terms of identifying who Pauli Murray was, because Pauli Murray was black. She lived into that, but also Native American, also white, etc. There's always a debate of how Pauli Murray would identify in today's culture, in LGBTQ culture. But what we know, how we know that Pauli Murray identified was as boy-girl. And that's so fitting for Pauli Murray, right? Because both were there, right? And so I always say that what stands out to me most about Pauli Murray and the legacy that I try to hold myself accountable to and try as I might, and that is that Pauli Murray tried to create a world where Pauli Murrays could exist.
3: I want to say something about the pronouns I'm using and we're using to talk about Murray.
0: Dr. Sarah Azaronsky is an associate professor of social ethics at Union Theological Seminary.
3: I think that there's lots of ways, Kelly noted, Murray at one point writing to Murray's aunt talked about Murray's little boy-girl personality. Yeah. So I think in contemporary language, there's lots of ways in which Murray might identify as non-binary or trans, definitely did identify as transgender during their lifetime, sometimes described and lived as a man, sometimes described and purposely politically lived as a woman. So I think they, she, and I know a historian who writes about Marie and uses the pronouns he. So that's to say, I hope that you hear some of this pronoun slippage, and that's an opportunity to really think about the expansiveness that Kelly just referenced. One of the things I hope that you come away with today is the sense of what an absolute polymath Murray was. A poet, a memoirist, wrote an autobiography, yes, also an attorney. Murray doesn't click in easily to our existing ways of telling stories, telling history. They were a student at Howard Law School in the 1940s and in a class with Spotswood Robinson wrote a paper that would become that would become the legal theory of what would become Brown v. Board of Education. Now, in that class in 1943, when Murray was writing the paper, the legal approach that the NAACP was taking at the time was to argue for the separate part of separate but equal in Plessy v. Ferguson. And Murray insisted, no, we have to come straight at Plessy and argue that everything that's separate is necessarily unequal. Story goes, her classmates laughed at Murray. The teacher laughed at Murray. She made a $10 bet that in 25 years, was Murray's estimate, that Plessy would be overturned. It took 11. Not until 1963 was she meeting with Spotswood Robinson, and he told Murray, oh, we used your idea. No one had told her. And maybe part of the reason no one had told her was what she experienced, and she wrote about it in law school, and she develops this category a few years after she graduates law school. She writes this article called 1947, Why Negro Girls Stay Single. 3-page article. Short can be effective. And in that, she develops the category of Jane Crow. And she describes the experience of black women's experience of both in employment and in other ways of discrimination is different than black men's experience and different than white women's experience. Now, there's a long tradition in American history of black women doing this kind of intersectional analysis. Sojourner Truth, Claudia Jones, the same time as Murray, Johnny Tillman, Alicia Garza. So we can talk about the generations. Murray's contribution was Jane Crow, and she develops this in 1947. This category becomes essential to getting sex added to Title VII of the 1964 Civil Rights Act. In 2020, I don't often quote him admiringly, I'm not even now, Gorsuch in Bostock v. Clayton County wrote the opinion that it was illegal to discriminate against trans and gay workers, in fact, because sex is in Title VII. So I think not only to Kelly's point, did Polly Murray want to create a world in which Polly Murray can live, I think there's all these little Easter eggs. Who could imagine that Paul Gorsuch would be using her legal reasoning to advocate for trans people's workers' rights?
4: When you talk about Polly Murray adding, making sure that sex was in Title VII.
0: Reverend Dr. Brown Douglas.
4: And it would be also Polly Murray that people don't talk about that helped found NOW. And then Polly Murray would leave NOW because sex was there, but those women weren't paying attention to race and weren't paying attention to black women.
3: There's lots of reasons why Polly Murray is not better known. Racism and sexism, misogynoir. The way we tell history and who gets to be an agent in history, who we credit for being brilliant, all of that. Another reason in this case that's important is that Murray's papers weren't available until soon, I think until 2000. So that's part of how this happens as well. And so now there's this like wonderful like flowing of information about Murray, that's part of the reason why as well.
4: And what's interesting is that both Bayard Rustin and Polly Murray, right, began to enter back into sort of the public conversation and all of that. And so it's like, what's going on in the culture that all of a sudden they come back into the conversation? And of course, no, there would be no civil rights movement without Bayard Rustin. And so they come, or King. So then they come back in and people didn't know about them, but they sort of reemerged together.
3: And they were friends and hung out at the Harlem Ashram together, which is on 125th Street and Fifth Avenue from 1940 to 1948. And so you have this community of folks who are trying out and experimenting with activism. So I think one of the things that Murray reminds us when we think about the length is that movements take time. And so whenever we're talking about one particular movement and the moment that we're in, I think one of the reasons, there's lots of reasons why Murray and Rustin are being more recognized and considered, but it's also we're doing better at recognizing relationships. And we do poorly when we think about figures because Murray was made better by sparring with Rustin, for example.
4: Rustin, right.
3: And so there's all of these people, like we can talk about these individuals, but that activism and those ideas happen in community. And so I think partly it's like historians have gotten past who we think are the three main figures. Maybe they are, but there's all these communities that make them possible.
1: And I think another element of that is the LGBTQ movement creates a language and a level of acceptance that historians are not afraid to address it.
0: Dr. Magruder.
1: So they are definitely much more than their sexual identity, gender identity or sexual orientation. But without a movement to open those doors, even for archivists, because we know how people's archives get sanitized.
3: Yeah.
1: And the fact that things are left in that 100 years ago would have been in the fireplace has to do with that movement.
4: But Pauli Murray left them in. I mean, that's so interesting.
1: She was intentional.
4: Pauli Murray was intentional. I mean, Pauli Murray, like, saved receipts. If you go into to the archives, it's like the genius. Somehow Pauli Murray knew the time would come. And Pauli Murray did not allow Pauli Murray's own history to be erased in terms of all of these identity issues. Right. If you look at pictures that Pauli Murray preserved in the archives and in some books, Pauli Murray sometimes is dressed male. Mm-hmm. And I like one of the Pauli Murray's nicknames for Pauli self, and the imp. Pauli Murray called herself an imp. And what I like about that imp, you know, you think of imp, it's like, oh, you know, the always pushing against the sort of what we might call now in sort of my theological, like womanist, always outrageous, audacious, doing more, acting grown. That was Pauli Murray, right? And so Pauli Murray, one of Pauli Murray's nicknames was imp. There's a picture of Pauli Murray in like a sailor outfit, right? Yep. There were times that Pauli Murray, passed his mouth. So there's just so much that one could say in terms of gender, sexual expression. But I think Pauli Murray was ahead of their time in understanding humanity and who we were, and understanding that Pauli Murray did not believe in binary categories. Mm-hmm. There was a fluidity of race, of fluidity of gender, of sexuality, and in that respect, I'm a theologian, so this is what I like theologically. In that respect, Pauli Murray reflected the richness of God's creation, right? Yeah. And that's what Pauli Murray represented. And so I don't even know if Pauli Murray, when people ask about pronouns and whether Pauli Murray would take on the queer, LGBTQ, what gay, lesbian, what part, I don't think she'd do any of it because Pauli Murray didn't believe in those kind of discrete categories, right? And we just have to continue to catch up with Pauli Murray. Our language is a reflection of our culture, a reflection of our world. Our language is a reflection of power dynamics. And therefore, there was no language that could embrace, and still is no language, that can embrace the fullness of our collective humanity, and certainly that could embrace the fullness of someone like Pauli Murray and the other Pauli Murrays that are in our world today.
0: You've been listening to excerpts from a panel discussion celebrating the life of the Reverend Dr. Pauli Murray, featuring Dr. Kevin Magruder, Dr. Sarah Azaransky, and Reverend Canon Dr. Kelly Brown Douglas. You can see the complete program at the website of the Cathedral of St. John the Divine in New York City. Thanks for finding This Way Out, brought to you by the nonprofit Overnight Productions. News Wrap was written and produced by Jeb Bakke, edited by Lucia Chappelle, and read by Marcos Nahara and Tanya Kane Perry. Special thanks to the American LGBTQ+ Museum and the Cathedral of St. John the Divine for their permission to air the celebration of Pauli Murray. Reverend Dolores Berry performed some of the music you heard, and Kim Wilson composed and performed our theme music. This Way Out thanks the Kicking Assets Fund of the Tides Foundation, Richard Merck and Brad Payton of Silicon Valley celebrating their 50th year together, Brad from Palm Springs, and all the listener donors who make this program possible. 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

From Pacifica Radio in San Francisco, this is Flash Points. I'm Dennis Bernstein with Miguel Gabriel Molina. Today on the show, a great pal is tracking Trump as the criminal in chief gets ready to cripple and fling a wrench into the upcoming midterm elections. What will be going on there? Also, Culture Clash founder and award-winning playwright Richard Montoya keeping track of ICE in L.A. and keeping the people, helping to keep the people safe. He'll be with myself and Miguel Gabriel Molina, and we have a lot to talk about in terms of ICE and the way in which people are rising up to resist. All this and more coming up straight ahead. Stay tuned.

0: And you're listening to Flashpoints on Pacifica Radio. My name is Dennis Burns. Team, this is your daily investigative news magazine. We come to you every weekday from 5 to 6 over the Pacifica Radio Network. And these days, every so often, we get a visit from our good friend Greg Pallast. We, for many years, have been tracking his work in terms of defending your elections, trying to make them free and fair. Greg Pallast, it looks like the president is determined to throw up, undermine the upcoming midterm elections. He gave an interesting speech last night. How are you tracking this? What do we need to know? Can he screw up the flow? Will he seize? Can he go and seize certain election results in certain cities, like, for instance, Atlanta, where he says his 2020 election was stolen?
1: Oh, my God. Yes. Well, first of all, he owns the voting cops. That is the Justice Department, now the Injustice Department. This is no joke. So he's turning on the full force of the federal government to either pass what he calls the SAVE Act, the America Voter Integrity, whatever they call it, Act, which is basically Jim Crow 3.0. You couldn't figure out anything worse for our voting system other than returning poll taxes and literacy tests, you know, where black people have to recite the Constitution and white people have to add 2 + 2. So we've been here before. So we got to remember that in the pendulum of history. But it's pretty grim right now. And I could he went on for 40 minutes. I would need an hour and 40 minutes to undo every lie. But let's start with a few here. I have read more at GregPallast.com, where I have a story called I Laughed When Trump. So one, he announced that the Chinese had hacked into hundreds of millions of U.S. voter files. He got, you know, names, addresses, party preferences. Guess what, Dennis? I've done the same, because those documents are public. The reason they're public, Mr. Trump, is that we still have a democracy. And and political candidates need to know the names of the voters and where they live so they can contact them with their pitches or whatever. That's what you do in a democracy. This is not hidden documents. Your personal vote is hidden. But the fact that you voted, the fact that you're registered, that's a public document. And there is zero information that the Chinese did anything with this whatsoever. They just, you know, downloaded the stuff, as I have. They go to the Illinois site. It says download list. That's the hack. And then, you know, the other thing he's doing is he tells us breathlessly that there are literally, and this is a quote, hundreds of thousands of non-citizens voting. Now, this canard, he's been pulling this game for years. The Heritage Foundation, which wrote Project 2025, makes the claim that there are 6 million non-citizens voting. So I asked Heritage, you have 6 million. Since these people are registered to vote and you know their names because you said that there are 6 million, give me 6 names. I'm not looking for a million. I'm not looking for 6 million. I'm looking for 6 names. They couldn't give me one. They couldn't give me one convicted non-citizen voter. But here's the danger. It's not just, and this is where I have a problem with, like, the New York Times and Washington Post, NPR analysis. It's not that Trump is lying. It's not that Trump is making up, you know, he's in the world of his non-fact. The problem is when this becomes law. So what he is ordering is for his Department of Homeland Security, which should make you all feel insecure. His Department of Homeland Security is going to give lists of non-citizens voters to designated states, in other words, swing states. Now, this has been done once before. And back in 2012, the state of Florida demanded that Obama turn over the deportation list from the Department of Homeland Security. As a result, Florida removed 172,000 voters from the voter rolls as, quote, suspected non-citizens. I don't know what a suspected non-citizen is, Indiana, out of 172,000 voters, only one voter was charged with this crime. He was an Austrian Republican, by the way. But thousands of guys named Luis Garcia lost their vote, because if you deport a Luis Garcia, and there's a Luis Garcia on the Florida voter rolls, that Garcia lost his vote. Literally 172,000. Now, several thousand took a day and went to federal court to get their vote back, but they each had to do that individually to say, I'm a citizen. And you know the color of the people that had to spend a day in court to get their vote back, and most people won't. So then we have the Russian influence campaign, but that was for Trump, not against him, if you remember. And then he cites, and I love this one, he cites Venezuelan influence on our voting machines. Well, here's the problem with that the 2020 election was thrown because of Venezuelan software, you know, and Maduro or someone decided to press a button, and that's how he lost with their Venezuelan voting machines. The thing is that Smartmatic, which is the Venezuelan founded company, their only voting machines in all of the United States is in Los Angeles. And he's saying he would have won Los Angeles, Donald Trump. And not that that would have made any damn difference. But so you have to understand, when people talk about the Venezuelan software, computing and voting equipment, that's only in the city and the county of Los Angeles, nowhere else in the country. And that's because of LA has this incredibly complex voting system, and only Smartmatic had the software to accomplish that. But still, most people in, you know, and that brings us up something else, which is that he pulls out the old chestnuts of that our voting machines are hackable. And by the way, Dennis, I've heard this from a few people on the left, which I've warned. If we on the left start talking about, you know, computer hacking and that the machines are vulnerable and tabulators are vulnerable, I always warn. I said the right wing is going to pick this up and run with it, and they're going to make it their tale, and they're going to quote us. So knock it off, because here's a fact that I think that no one I've asked knows the answer to. I asked you earlier, so you know the answer, but the number of people who vote on paper ballots in the United States is 98%. 44 states outlaw non-paper ballots by law. Only 2% of American voters in these holdout counties vote on these direct recording machines. So stop talking about Diebold and ESNS. They don't exist, and the machines don't exist to be hacked. The tabulators, who cares? Because you got paper ballots. And so you'll have tabulators, but you can always say, show me the ballots. And in fact, that's what Trump is trying to pull off here with his raid on Fulton County, which is Atlanta. We've talked about this before. He was the big promoter of the film 2000 Mules, in which he claims that 2000 black men were paid promoter of the film 2000 Mules, in which he claims that 2000

0: of these so-called illegal voters. So what Trump is doing now, he's taken the ballots from 2020, these six-year-old ballots, and he is, and he's having the Justice Department go through every single ballot to see if they were made in China or filled out by illegal voters. Well, the state of Georgia, which is very, very Republican, has gone through those physical ballots, 70,000 of them, has gone through those physical ballots three times, and they can't find a single illegal ballot. Not one. The Georgia Bureau of Investigation, which is a Republican cop organization, ran all over the state of Georgia and found nothing but a lot of black people guilty of voting while black. And that's all they ever found. But this is a problem, because if we impose these laws saying you have to remove so-called non-citizens, you have to disqualify so-called suspect ballots, that you have to, and then things like you have to show proof of citizenship to vote, which will cost 21 million votes, according to the Brennan Center, especially women, 69 million women use their husband's last name, Dennis. How do you prove you're a citizen if your passport has the wrong name? And if you, and two-thirds of black people don't have passports, half of Americans don't have passports, by the way, of any kind. So this is really serious stuff. This is really serious stuff.
1: Absolutely. We're speaking with Greg Palast, gregpalast.com. Greg, let me read to you a little bit from a piece that just came out on Associated Press, and then I want to ask you a follow-up question on that. This is coming just right off of AP today. President Donald Trump released a trove of documents during a primetime address to the nation that allies had hyped as a smoking gun that would prove his long debunked allegations of mass voter fraud. Speaking from the White House on Thursday night, he described shocking revelations like Chinese meddling to undermine his failed candidacy in 2020 and a cover-up by the deep state, he claimed. Americans were blatantly lied to about the security of our election infrastructure. What about the Chinese? They certainly did collect all the documents that were coming out of the Trump administration.
0: They're collecting all the data files that I get by hitting the download button on state voting offices. It's public documents. But the other thing is that the intelligence report that was released said China got the public voter files. But it was a decision, actually, of the Politburo that they didn't want to mess with U.S. elections because they literally couldn't figure out who was worse for China, Biden or Trump. And after all, Biden put 100% tariffs on Chinese automobiles, and Trump did the opposite. He grabbed his ankles and dropped tariffs on China because they control the rare earth. So who turned out to be, you know, there's the intelligence community itself said China stayed out of it. And, you know, Russia didn't, but they didn't manipulate. They couldn't get into the voting machines because we don't have voting machines anymore. By the way, for those of you who say, well, I used a computer and when I went to vote in Los Angeles, that's called a ballot marking device. All it does is print your ballot so that there's no stray marks and you don't get disqualified, which is a huge problem, especially in California. Votes being disqualified for stray marks, etc. So it's neatly printed. You look it over. These are your votes. Yeah. And then you personally stick that paper in a scanner. You can't hack it. You can't. Okay. And I've never seen the evidence of this hacking since we got rid of the what's called the DRE machines, the push and pray machines. They're all gone. And so they can't do it even if they wanted to. You know, but it's very, very, you know, obviously he's flooding the field with all this junk with thousands of pages of stuff. But everything I've read, whatever he's claimed about the documents, have proven the opposite. In fact, the head of the Intelligence Committee said that they already had reports in the House. They already had reports about from the intelligence community, which says there was no hacking in 2020. There wasn't in 2024. What there is massive racial vote suppression. And this is very important to understand if you're listening carefully. A week before Trump gave his speech, he fired every member, Democratic and Republican, from the Elections Assistance Commission,

0: So there are no commissioners, and that shut down the commission. And the problem with the with that, NPR says, oh, they kind of watch the voting machines. That's not their main job. Their main job is to collect all the detailed data on voting in every jurisdiction in the United States. I use that material to prove that vote suppression elected Donald Trump in 2016 and 2024. That's where my data comes from. When I talk about using hard data as a statistician, I get it from the EAC. And now I'm scared to death we're going to lose all the data. I have no doubt that they're going to trash it all. We're trying to suck down as much data as possible. So they're eliminating the evidence of their crime while they accuse while they cry that they are the victims of a crime. Well, if you're victims of a crime, why are you deep sixing all the data? Wouldn't that be the first thing you would turn to? Dangerous.
1: Yeah. Again, speaking with Greg Palast, we're talking about what Trump is doing, what he's trying to do. Well, I mean, Greg, this really could turn quite ugly. Do you suspect that Trump is willing to show up with the troops, with the forces he need, with his special forces to seize voting machines? This could go to some pretty terrible places.
0: Yes. If he declares that there is some type of foreign interference, national emergency, he has to shut things down. He's got to seize control of voting stations, and you're going to have, you know, 1,000 guard troops or ICE Gestapo, whatever they've got, are surrounding a voting station in a Hispanic neighborhood in Phoenix, which is going to be a battleground, Arizona's a battleground state. You're going to scare the hell out of people and scare them away. Not because they're non-citizens, but you want to walk your kids and your family through a gauntlet of firearms and probably a bunch of white supremacists screaming at you. We had 36 polling stations in 2024 close in Atlanta because of bomb threats. And now the bomb threats are effectively coming from our own federal government. Yeah, I'm very worried. In fact, yesterday I'm proud to announce that we're adding the great human rights attorney, civil rights attorney, Gregory Yates, to our legal team, who is a specialist at dealing with this violence. He gave the eulogy at the George Floyd funeral. This is the first time the Palace Investigative Fund has actually had to prepare for violence. He's creating this atmosphere where people who are voting, if they have brown skin, they have black skin, or if they're young voters or whatever, they have a beard that makes them look like they're Muslim or something. You're creating terror and you're scaring people away. And that's exactly what they want to do. So I just hope people have, you know, voting is now a blood sport. You're just going to have to walk through the fire, except most people today mail in their ballots. Be very careful when you mail in your ballot, especially if you get one from China. These nuts were looking for flecks of bamboo in the ballot paper. It's like, you know, it'd be funny if it weren't tragic. But yes,
1: they're always expecting whatever the, you know, party's in power in terms of president, the other party gains seats in the House and sometimes in the Senate. This was initially looking at the possibility of being a landslide, a Democratic landslide. But it does appear that Trump has been able to intimidate, undermine, and really screw up the process already, so that it, you know, the Dems might take the House, but it's going to be very close. Go on, please.
0: Well, the big problem, as I point out, of all these things, the number one problem is the big purge. Now, I expect from 2024. We had about 3.5 million people wrongly removed from the voter rolls. And remember, I did this report for the ACLU and Black Voters Matter. You know, this huge team of statistical experts. You know, it wasn't just Greg Palast just you know, making a guess here. We had the experts go through the list. We found out that they were 66% inaccurate, the purge list. When I say inaccurate, they're removing American citizens from the voter rolls. And overwhelmingly, you know their color, you know where they live. And this is what I'm very concerned about. So I'm asking everyone, you know, please get out the word to check your registration 2 months before the election. And if your name is missing, please re-register. That's the simplest solution. They're going after, you know, that we're bringing back the old interstate cross-check, this name-matching game, so-called deportees that have supposedly swum back to vote in Georgia. This is all, it's dangerous stuff, Dennis. That's what I'm worried about.
1: And you're listening to Flashpoints on Pacifica Radio. Well, Greg, we appreciate the good information. I'm really wondering where this is going to go. Trump does seem desperate, and I don't know, it does seem there's a direct relationship to the kinds of revelations that come out of the whole sex rape scandal that clearly revolves around Trump, and he's deeply engaged. Don't you think he'll do whatever he can?
0: That's
1: the driving force, right? This is the driving force. War. Yeah.
0: We had a war to get rid of Epstein. Then when the war went bad, they're now going into, you know, alien voters. If you see someone in a spaceship going to vote with a stack of ballots, they're going. And one of the things you said about kicking in the doors, I think at the Fulton County raid was practiced for Election Day this November to have the feds move in and seize ballot boxes and drop boxes in the middle of the election day or the week before out of the drop boxes, that they're going to just seize the ballots. And that means Cash Patel is going to tell you who won the election. Dangerous.
1: Right. Amazing. It's amazing what's happening. All right. Thank you, Greg Palas, gregpalas.com. We appreciate the incredibly important information and urge you to be careful and keep us posted.
0: I will. And my best to Richard Montoya, though I don't even know why you're having him on, because Trump said we haven't had one single illegal alien cross the border since he's been president again.
1: Yeah.
0: Not one. So I don't know why.
1: How does he get that? Where's that statistic come from? How do you get that statistic? I always wonder that.
0: Obviously, J.D. Vance, or the other side of J.D. Vance. Anyway, I'll before I get into bad jokes, this is serious stuff. And thank you for giving me the opportunity to remind people that this is serious stuff. Okay, thanks, Dennis.
1: All right, thank you. Take care, Greg. And what we're gonna do now is we're gonna take a nice long musical break. We're gonna see if we can get Miguel Gavilan Molina on the air with us. At about 5:30, we're gonna be joined by Richard Montoya, Culture Clash. He has a lot to say about all this. But right now, let's hear some music.

0: and you're listening to Flashpoints on Pacifica Radio. My name is Dennis Bernstein. This is your daily investigative news magazine, and we're always delighted to welcome back to these airwaves Richard Montoya, Culture Clash, a good friend of the show, a good friend of our senior producer, Miguel Gavilan Molina. We're all watching the world go by, Richard. These have become very dangerous times, and Miguel and I really wanted to sort of get your latest take on the resistance and how you're dealing with what is clearly emerging violence. Trump is trying to create, in my opinion, this force that he's trying to fund. This is going to be his death squads. Welcome to Flashpoint, Serge.
1: Well, with that, thank you for that welcome, Dennis and Miguel. And, we're watching in horror and anger and shock and what must be focused, responses to a nationalized death squad being normalized by this, fascist administration. It's really the policies of Stephen Miller, his dream, his wet dream of eradicating the country of brown people. And I just don't understand why the Dodger baseball team has to go to the Oval Office to shake hands with this president. Thank goodness one of the Dodgers, at least two Dodgers, are boycotting that stupid ceremony. Kiki Hernandez of Puerto Rico and one of the pitchers, a Mexican pitcher, are not going and joining the rest of the team. And why should they? Why should they go normalize a raving xenophobe? I'm at the moment traveling through southern Arizona with my 7-year-old daughter Luna, and I just have to say that I've got my passport and my driver's license that's ready, but I just feel as a brown man that this thing is methodically and steadily building, and they're just ramping up. They've got billions of dollars to back this up. And how many Hispanic lawmakers voted for this crap? And people are dying. People are dying because of the Democratic blunder. People are dying because of Stephen Miller. People are dying because of Donald Trump. So I keep a wary eye on the road and my rearview mirror. Well, the truth is, any one of us can get a knock on our window and end up in the same fate as one of these two innocent, hardworking gentlemen that lost their lives in Houston and Maine. And I'm with the rest of the world. I'm in shock, Dennis and Miguel. And I don't give orders, but I feel like I'm awaiting orders as a soldier. I want to know what is going to be our responses to this, because they say that take it to the ballot box, and this is why it's important to vote. Half the Latino electeds voted for this stuff. This is why we're so fed up with the DNC. The old style politics is not working for us at all. And so while Kamala debates the coconut dance and how the Dems lost a golden opportunity, at least it might have been a little better, I don't know. But this death march, this culture of death that the Trump administration is meticulously modulating and pushing. It wouldn't be here if the Dems were able to have a clear vision and a message. But I have no faith in the DNC. So we're going to have to take matters in our hands and see what the folks in the Bay Area say. What are our brothers and sisters in Antifa in Seattle saying? What's going to be our response here? Is my question.
0: You're listening to Flashpoints on Pacifica Radio. That is the founder of Culture Clash, Richard Montoya. We're talking about, an emerging situation where the Trump administration is creating a structure in law enforcement that in the context of ISIS now killing people, two people apparently assassinated in the last week, and there's a lot of concern about this. Bringing in to this discussion your good friend Richard Montoya, Miguel Gavilan Molina. You have been traveling with Miguel in various ways for a long time. Gavilan, say hello to your brother.
2: Orale, compadre. Good to hear your voice. Thanks for joining us, and give Luna a big high five for me. That said, compadre, you know, behind everything, I've been traveling, going in and out of different brown communities, Northern California, Central, and I keep, you know, people keep asking me, you know, is this an intent to remove all of us? Well, I've come to terms. The plan that this government has, this white nationalist supremacist fascist government, is ethnic cleansing. They're taking the playbook from the Israelis and what they're doing in Palestine. It hasn't got to that point yet. But I'm really concerned that, at some point they're going to roll in the tanks. At some point, the helicopter gunships are going to come. And this country needs to awaken. This particular government right now, the presidency, is a pro-corporate enterprise. Ran, literally, if you see how the presidents in the Oval Office operate, it's a crime family. You know, and the White House has become their ATM. Which is like, we're watching this happen. The Supreme Court, I hold them responsible. They gave the sexual predator, convicted felon, acting as president, they gave him immunity. That's why he does whatever he wants. Nothing's going to happen to him. You know, we saw what happened roughly, 3 weeks ago, 4 weeks ago, when Congress passed, we're going to roll him in and, with war powers and so forth. Well, what happened? You know, he still bombs away. He's still, trying to destroy the Middle East and Iran. So that said, compadre, I know that when the situation first blew up way back in February, March, and, we saw troops coming out, we saw him mobilize the National Guard, we saw, them supporting, supposedly to protect, ICE federal agents. But at some point, I believe that the National Guard also answers to the governor. Which would be, Gavin Newsom. He's the governor. I wonder if there's going to be a possibility where the governor's going to say, wait a second, I'm going to mobilize the National Guard to stop this newly put together 200,000 force of paramilitary, secret, police death squads, military death squads, to stop them from coming in and at voting sites, to coming into ballot box drop off, places, sites. Do you think that might happen? And because when you start looking at the National Guards in California and you start looking at the population, the National Guard, reflects the makeup of California. I would say that 40%, maybe 35-40% are brown National Guardsmen, and the population, the largest concentration of brown masses population in the country and of undocumented folks is California, and particularly Southern California. Can you see something happen to where the governor might take an action and say, wait a second, I'm going to protect the citizens of California? What do you think?
1: I know the criticisms of Governor Newsom well, and since the Zapatista movement that you got me turned on to, Miguel, decades ago, where we came away from Chiapas understanding the pitfalls of neoliberalism. And yes, what that meant, and this is what I mean with my frustration with the DNC and neoliberals, that we just are doing lip service. But Gavin Newsom is a smart enough guy, I think, that he might figure out a way to pit the states' rights against the federalization of this voting, which is completely illegal of Trump to do. This speech last night was an incoherent jumble, but it was just enough diversion that now today that's what we're talking about, the stupid speech last night. So we're not talking about ICE this morning. We're not talking about the deaths. We're talking about, you know, breaking apart Trump's incoherence last night. The Chinese did it, and a million immigrants and some voter registration people in Detroit, you know, did it. And that's just enough to get, you know, a large swath of Anglo America. Well, they're coming for us. You know, they're coming for us. And the president's right, but with Governor Newsom, I've got to believe that even with the California, you know, political machine, that they would stand up to Trump. What we stand to lose? What's going to happen with this, you know, a police force, you know, at the voting polls is that spells disaster, you know. So it's going to get pushed in the courts. There's going to be a battle, and we're just learning about the detention centers in Colorado that are run by for-profit groups in Florida. And tuberculosis is breaking out, and people are dying also and getting gravely ill at these detention centers. So, you know, it's the World Cup is fine, and we're cheering and crying for our teams in the World Cup. And a lot of the players that we love, like Messi and some of the biggest stars have embraced Netanyahu, and they've embraced Trump. And, you know, they parade children on the pitch. And, you know, this country is killing immigrant men who are here legally in front of their three-year-old children, you know. So, you know, we can get all weepy about the World Cup, but there's something deathly, deathly wrong that's going on. You know, there's a man standing over there, and it just, you know, one thing that we did with Culture Clash last week, we had a performance, a free performance in the public square, several thousand people with some amazing bands, Chicano Batman, Frontman, ENS, and others. And so several thousand people gathered, and we knew that a lot of people would be coming to the show from the Pico Union area, heavily Salvadoran area, from Echo Park area. All the Latino quarters would be coming to see Culture Clash at Grand Performances last weekend. And we started the show without traditionally saying to the audience that the show is starting now. We started slowly. And we had Doña Flora, the cotton candy, you know, vendor, a street vendor lady who raises her children and grandchildren on the meager sales that she makes selling cotton candy and other things in the city's parks. And before you know it, she's on the stage with her cotton candy holder, and two ICE agents approach. And just to watch the audience react, Miguel and Dennis, not really knowing.
2: Hey, Buddha.
1: Wait, ICE is at our, you know, our Culture Clash show, because our actors look just like ICE agents, and they begin to arrest Doña Flora, but something happens with this immigrant grandmother. She begins to fight back, and she takes her cotton candy pole, and it turns into a superpower staff. And she removes the cotton candy with the sharp holder, the edges of the cotton candy holders. And she begins to ritualistically stab the ICE agents. And we've got blood squirt bottles in place. And we're squirting blood all over the stage. And the crowd is exercising
3: and just going crazy cheering Doña Flota on, because we all feel that pent up need to fight back, to react. And eventually they got that, oh, this is the culture clash guys are up to this. But it's very hard right now to want to get a laugh or think about humor or levity, because there's really nothing funny about the situation. But what we did was allow the person who's usually the victim to rise up and to strike back, and she victimized her two ICE agents, and she got a wild applause, and then cue the copia music, the party started. But that's our sort of fantasy liberation. But if we could execute, you know, a tasteful death by cotton candy holder, we would do that. But the audience really got it, and it's just, and then those ICE officers kept surfacing throughout the entire show, and soon they arrest a poet, and soon they arrest the lead singer, and soon, you know, and we thought a few years ago this was paranoia, but it's not. It's a daily occurrence in this country. And so, you know, we strike back with our little measures of whatever we can, guys. But you would have loved the collective response of an audience, you know, ready to respond and cheer on the immigrants of Los Angeles, the immigrants of the East Bay, the immigrants of Houston, the immigrants of Maine. I mean, they're just, and this ICE force, this death force, they're so damn unprofessional. They don't even know the first thing about policing, de-escalation, proper identification, anything. They're just, you know, he might have had drugs, or you know, his car lurched forward after he was shot in the head four times. That's what the car lurched forward. So they're lying, they're killing, and we've got to figure out ways to keep striking back.
0: That's the voice of Richard Montoya, Culture Clash. I'm Dennis Bernstein with Miguel Gavilan Molina. You're listening to all of this on Flashpoints on Pacifica Radio. We're hoping you could stay with us for a few more minutes, Richard. We're going to take a few calls at 1-800-958-9008. 1-800-958-9008. If you have a follow-up, if you want to ask Richard Montoya what's going on. Richard, I want to ask you, and I know Miguel has another question as well, but it really does seem like a time to really have prepared it, courses that prepare the kids for what could happen. There maybe should be some kind of discussion group at the school that include both the teachers and the students and the parents. It seems like this could get a lot worse than it already is.
3: Well, Dennis, we're going to need that, and that's going to be a very basic and a minimal need that we're able to have discussions with the school administrators, with our principals in Los Angeles, the workforce, the teachers. Largely, you know, very Latino, Asian American, and African American workforce, and you know, people are concerned. We thought that a few years ago that's about the worst that it could get, but it's been slowly building. We've been focused on other things, like World Cups got us a little bit distracted and this and that, but make no mistake, I mean, as the school year starts, we've been told by Stephen Miller that they've only just begun, baby, you know, and so this escalation is going to continue, and there's just going to be, unfortunately, a lot more confrontations like the ones we've just seen in Houston and Maine, and I like what I see in Maine. I see a largely Anglo population reacting with anger, a big anger, and they're jamming up the offices of these senators and these politicians and you know, at least in Maine, they're demanding answers. In the same way in Minneapolis rose up, but the same way Seattle rises up, the same way that the East Bay and Bay Area, you know, rises up. This is a sort of third-tier allies and coalitions that we need, you know. Hello.
0: Gary Vaughn.
4: Are we done?
0: Gary Vaughn, are you with us?
2: Oh, yes, absolutely. I just
0: you're
2: wanted
0: on with
2: to,
0: Richard.
2: To add to that, Richard, because I know that you've devoted your life, you know, to doing art and really expressing it, you know, in the theater, on the stage. But you come from a long tradition, you know, starting with, you know, your father, the legendary giant in literature and art, Jose Montoya, and when he helped found the Royal Chicano Air Force, you know, and using art to resist and, you know, to resist, using art as a, you know, as a form of revolution, bringing out what was hidden, bringing out what was apparent but never seen, and, you know, using means of different forms from silk screening to poster to books to murals. I can go on and on and on with that, but you've kept that tradition. Are you seeing in your travels, because I know you're always on the move, you know, young people taking up that mantle, taking up art and using it as a means of resistance, using art as a means of revolution, changing what has been, you know, we're going through a massive change right now. The white colonial Euro, you know, descendants of pilgrims and Puritans, you know, have finally taken over, you know, Capitol Hill. The Confederacy, you know, after 160 some odd years, finally achieved its goal. And we have a convicted felon, you know, who's leading the charge. And now our votes are going to be challenged. But we know, Richard, that without the Latino vote, you're not going to win state or national, you know, offices, you know, post positions, titles. How do you see we as La Raza, you know, because there are groups that consider us, you know, well, the Hispanics voted for Trump in the last election. I think it was maybe 6 to 12% that did, you know, and I call those people self-hating Latinos. I don't call them Hispanics, Latinos. But at this point, you know, he's even lost, the current presidency has even lost the support of those Latinos. Are you seeing changes, and are you seeing art leading the front in this fight against hatred, violence, and racism?
3: Well, on one hand, Miguel, I am, and we talk about that, you and I, and our call to action last week, the Culture Clash show, it's intended for Chicanos, of course, but we're also dialing in, you know, a message, a call to action for, you know, every skater, every punk rocker, every graffiti artist, every MC, every DJ, every, you know, arts activist to dial up and raise the temperature on their expression. That's a little bit different than a lot of the celebrating I'm seeing currently at Hispanic functions and galas, like you say, the self-hating Latinos are just the ones that think that, you know, ICE isn't directed at them. So, you know, there's a lot of fundraising and celebrating going on right now. And there's also an attitude that says, you know, we need really happy folkloric stuff right now, because we've got to take a break from all this madness. And our instinct is quite the opposite. It's the moment to turn it up and to say, you know, if you can take a break from the Hispanic galas for just one moment, we really need to address some situations, including the ballot boxes, because right now the Democrats have, you know, no confidence that any of these young people that are fed up with
1: with the situation in Gaza. They're fed up with Netanyahu. They're fed up with ICE. They're fed up with the Israeli settler situation, funded and carrying American arms. You know, even a guy like Ro Khanna, relatively moderate guy from Silicon Valley, a Democrat, is saying, if you're not mentioning genocide, then you're complicit in the problem. And I think that's partly the case. Begin in our own Latino world, the crisis that we're going through right now with examining and re-looking at the male patriarchy, we've got a few issues right at our own doorstep, you know. That is the patriarchy. That is what Dolores has gone through. That is, you know, the accountability of ourselves as men. And so there's a lot going on, man. There's a lot going on. And I find that in Latino Hollywood, my friends in the business, there's a lot of business as usual right now. Except when one of these situations it's not a matter of if, it's when ICE is just going to arrest, and they've been arresting and killing the wrong people the whole time, but this is not going away. This is going to get worse before there's, you know, any real solutions. If I might, gentlemen, I would love to shout out a young man that we recently sent on his way. A longtime actor with El Teatro Campesino, a great activist, a guy that spoke with his teatro, with his art, had several bands in the central coast area of San Juan Bautista, Watsonville, Aromas, Apgar, Santa Cruz. This is a great breeding ground for activist art. We sometimes forget about that our focus of the Bay Area and LA, but those areas are chock full of great artists like Daniel Valdez, Hollister, the Rodriguez brothers in Gilroy. You know, there's a lot of history there of activism, of farm working. And so I just wanted to shout out Seth Millwood, a great young artist that we lost. We finally were able to gather and celebrate his life and send him off in high style. And it was a gathering in Aromas, California at his mom's house, full of activism. And sometimes we go to funerals and memorials, sad, but we also get re-energized and we kind of refocus our mission. Yo.
0: All right, listen, we're holding you up a long time, Richard Montoya. We know you're there with your daughter. We appreciate you took the time out. You're there. You're in Arizona, somewhere in Arizona. There's more to talk about, and we'll be talking to you. We'll be bothering you. We'll be keeping this dialogue going because there are going to be a lot of challenges ahead, and who knows where it's going. Thank you. Thank you. Be safe.
1: Thank you. Thank you, guys. Gracias.
0: Bye-bye. And you are welcome. Dennis Bernstein here with Miguel Gavilan Molina. Of course, Richard Montoya Gavilan has an incredible amount of work in terms of what they do. What Culture Clash is helping to organize, to structure, to create visions that help us understand what our struggle is, how to best deal with the struggles, and how to bring people together. You've known Richard a long time, haven't you?
2: I think, yeah, probably for like 60 years. Yeah, I first met him when he was 12, and I was 19, and that was decades ago. we'll leave it at that. But one of the things, Dennis, he is always, along with the other members of Culture Club, Herbert Sequencia and Ricardo Salinas, they've always been on the cutting edge. And at one point, they were on the way to the, you know, top of Hollywood. Their first television contract is, I believe, just when Fox Fox Television came into being. And they were one of the first acts that came on Fox. And they were on there for a half a year, you know, covering, I think, two-thirds of the country on Fox Channel. Yeah. And it was, you know, hilarious. But then they ran into a little creative writing conflicts, and they finally took a stand. They said, wait a second, you know, you've given us all these writers, and mostly were non-Latino, non-Chicanos, to write their, you know, their jokes, to write their, you know, theater skits and so forth on Fox. And they were told by the principal of those writing sessions that they couldn't use the word Aslan and to stop using the term Chicano. And at that point, Culture Clash took a stand. They basically said, what? And they walked away. They walked away from the contract. They walked away from Fox. They walked away from that whole scene where, you know, they were on their way to the top. And that really cemented who they are. You know, they weren't in it for the fame and the money. They were in it to, you know, advance the cultural, you know, different aspects of La Raza. That's the brown masses, indigenous masses in this country and throughout the hemisphere. So with that, Dennis, it really, and they've never backed down. Sometimes, you know, they've had lows and ups and downs, but always devoted to truth, truth-telling, and doing art and theater that really addresses the truth, and it opens up another separate reality, which is where we exist. So this, what's happening now, is not new to us. The militarization coming after us, it came after us during the 1950s, it came at us during the 1930s, so it's nothing new. But what's happening here is they're using the masses of brown to exercise, to build up their you know, secret, you know, paramilitary, you know, death squads. And we can't, you know, people need to wake up. This is not just an, you know, immigrant or undocumented issue. It's all of us. Because whether you're brown or not, whether you're citizen or not, everyone is a target, you know, if we don't stop the madness and bring down the Confederate flag.
0: 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Stay tuned.

0: And that does it for another episode of Flashpoints. Our executive producer is Dennis Bernstein. Senior producers, Miguel Gavilan Molina and Kevin Pina. Technical producer, Rod Akil. Our theme music written and produced by Charlie Lang. For questions and comments, email Dennis Bernstein at dennis@kpfa.org. 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

0: Hello and welcome to The History Hour with me, Max Pearson, the past brought to life by those who were there. This week it's 90 years since the start of the Spanish Civil War. A former child refugee remembers the fear of Franco.
1: Well, Franco went once and the Basque didn't want him and he said he was going to make them suffer and he did. He never went back.
0: Also, the dramatic story behind the Kiss of Life photograph that earned a Pulitzer Prize.
2: By this time, J.D. Thompson had gone up there and was breathing into him, you know, and I could hear him say, he's breathing, so they started bringing him down.
0: And we go back to 1999, when Canada's map was redrawn to create Nunavut, a territory reflecting Inuit land rights.
3: It was a magic moment for all of us, because all the Inuit realized, here it is, we finally got it, we will now be able to take the next step.
0: That's after today's news.
4: BBC News, I'm John Shea. Iran says it's intercepted two ships trying to transit the Strait of Hormuz without authorization. It said the vessels were involved in what it called an accident. Iran has also fired at Bahrain, Kuwait and Jordan, where the military says it shot down three missiles. The US said earlier it had targeted Iranian Revolutionary Guard members involved in attacks that killed two American servicemen in Jordan on Friday. Here's Param Gobadi from BBC Persian.
5: United States wants to conduct these military strikes to push Iranians to the negotiating table. Iranians are perceiving it in a different way. They're saying that, okay, you attacked us several times. So if we make concessions under pressure, it means that you're going to do it again and again and again. That is why probably they're not willing to give up their nuclear stockpile of over 400 kilograms of enriched uranium that easily with a memorandum of understanding. If they ever give that up, it should be in a final deal.
4: The authorities in Iran say they've executed two anti-government protesters who were convicted of killing four police officers in the city of Isfahan during January's unrest. Rights groups say there's been a sharp rise in executions this year, driven by the demonstrations and the subsequent conflict with the US and Israel. The authorities in Guyana say more than 60 people remain unaccounted for after a ferry sank off the Atlantic coast. The Prime Minister, Mark Phillips, said 53 people had so far been rescued. Efforts are continuing to locate the remaining passengers. Andrew Ocheng reports.
6: The vessel was travelling from the capital Georgetown to Port Kaituma in the north when the accident occurred on Saturday night. Data from ship tracking websites indicate the MV Barima was built in 1939 and had been transporting people in the region for more than 80 years. The cause of the accident is not yet known, but Guyana's government says the ferry was fitted with adequate safety features, including more than 200 life jackets and 8 life rafts.
4: Officials in northern Mali say Tuareg separatists and Islamist militants killed at least 50 soldiers in an ambush on a military convoy on Saturday. They said the attackers also took more than 20 hostages. South Africa's government insists that radioactive contamination incidents at a nuclear power plant near Cape Town were minor and posed no public danger. The three incidents took place late last month and early this month. Some reports had claimed that more than 100 workers had been exposed to radiation. Mteto Nyati is the chairman of South Africa's main utility company.
7: These events were fully contained within the facility. There was no release into the environment, no risk to the public. The recorded levels were extremely low, less than the radiation exposure from using your cell phone for several minutes.
4: World News from the BBC. Flash flooding and landslides caused by torrential monsoon rains have killed at least 11 people in Indian-administered Kashmir. Several more are missing. India's meteorological department has warned of further extremely heavy downpours, prompting the temporary suspension of an annual Hindu pilgrimage in the region. Ukraine has carried out more attacks on the Russian oil industry. Drones hit three oil depots in Stavropol, causing a fire in the city's industrial zone. The Ukrainian military said it had also struck two Russian oil tankers in the Black Sea and a floating crane in the neighbouring Sea of Azov. Earlier, Russian airstrikes overnight killed at least one person in Kiev and injured several others. Argentina and Spain are preparing to play in the men's World Cup final in New Jersey in the coming hours. Our football correspondent, John Murray, has more details.
8: This World Cup has been unlike any that has gone before, and that carries on into the 104th and final match of the...
9: Good morning and welcome to Making Connections. I'm Pat Kemp here filling in for Patricia Alonso. And we will have a great show this morning. I'm really excited about it. We have two guests coming in, and Carl Bailey is one of them, and Jessica Scott, the other. They're both activists. Is that the way I should describe you?
10: Yeah. And organizers.
9: A proud thing to have. Organizers, yes. In Hillsborough County, which I guess we're going to have to get into it a little, but it's a huge county land-wise. Three times the size of, for instance, Pinellas County, has a lot of land out there that is not yet developed, that is mostly agriculture and farmlands. And there is a massive proposal, many proposals afoot, to really break that whole area open and make us like, I always think of it as like Greater Atlanta, Greater Los Angeles.
10: I was going to say LA.
9: Something akin to that. So, and you two are on the front lines, and it's really interesting to see that, because I know that for a while there were, for decades, there was an army of people that went, and even what we have today, were out there with against the county commission, at basically, you know, or most of the county commission, and drawing concerns and moving forward and dedicating all their free time to really taking on the developers and things that were going on. And they moved the needle some to slow it down, but then there turned out to be kind of like a big generational void, I think, in some ways. And I know you are both at the front lines of picking up the mantle there. And Carl Bailey, which, yes. I'll say that just because, I, of course, had knew your father very, very well, Kent Bailey. And you told me you grew up listening to M&F.
10: I did. And I really want to thank you for having us on here. The topic of protecting our rural communities, very important, very timely. We feel like we have a lot of momentum. But also personally for me, I'm a Tampa Bay Area native. I grew up listening to WMNF all through growing up, working on construction sites. I'm also recently retired, 24 years from the Marine Corps, but I would go online to listen to WMNF while I was forward deployed. So it's a real treat to be here. I appreciate it. And
9: Jessica, tell us about yourself and how you came to Jessica Scott.
11: And yes.
9: Where do you live, and how did you get involved?
11: I'm in Lithia, Florida. We're just south of Brandon. I'm a fifth generation Floridian. I grew up in Odessa. My mom, I have early childhood memories of my mother being active. We grew up on rural land as well, and up in Keystone, Odessa. It's been the same thing for kind of the last 30 years, going through development, trying to keep it at bay and protect our rural land. So I watched my mom do that as I was growing up. I didn't imagine my 2026 being spent doing this, but it's important.
9: Yes.
11: And I'm excited to be here as well. Thank
9: you. That's interesting that your mom was an activist too?
11: She was, yeah. I have early memories of her. I'm going down to the county for a development issue for meetings. And
9: I should correct myself, because while I think some of the core of activism fell away, although there have been people that have carried the mantle and there have been people that have shown up, but kind of like this core group aged out, I think, over time, and it was discouraging, and there wasn't other people coming up at the time. But Keystone, for sure, has stayed in there strong the entire time. So whenever, and I was a former county commissioner, Pat Kemp, here for 8 years. And so I was at the dais on many of these land use meetings. And, I'll jump in with my two cents here and there. But let's start, I guess. I don't even know where to start, because this is... Why don't you do a little bit of a summary for us, Carl, about what's kind of going on, the biggest issues?
10: So... Right now, I will say the Army is back. Jessica, I think you've got 11,000 followers.
11: We have almost 15,000 followers in 7 months.
9: That's incredible, people care about 15,000 followers. Yes. Wow.
10: And our Facebook group, Stop Two Rivers, went from not existing in February to over 700 members and counting.
9: Wow.
10: And growth is accelerating across the board. People are getting more and more involved. What brought me into it?
9: Before you stop Two Rivers, okay, so you live in Lithia, south of Brandon. That's an area. But Two Rivers, say where that is.
10: Two Rivers is, think northeastern Hillsborough County. It's 8,000 acres in this county, another 3,000 or 4,000 acres over in Pasco County. It's the largest piece of undeveloped land in Hillsborough County. It's right across Highway 301 from the Hillsborough River State Park. The Hillsborough River does flow through that. Our water supply flows through that property.
9: And just to say, you know, I'm going to, as we go through, try to be cognizant of the different developers or landowners or whatever in this conversation. But that area is primarily owned by Robert Thomas.
10: It's the Thomas family. They have developed north in Pasco County with the Eisenhower Property Group, and it has taken off.
9: Eisenhower Property Group is Jeff Hills.
10: Yes.
9: So I just like to put those names out there because some people know them super well and others do not. But I think it's good to understand this.
10: I am learning them myself because, like I said, retired 11 months. So I got thrown into this when we had the...
9: Boy, you didn't waste any time.
10: Well, they put a sign out by my father's property and Granny called and she's like, don't let this happen. And so I was tasked. So I jumped in and got involved. They keep reattacking this. They have a unique zoning designation, planned environmental community 1/2. And what that would enable is for them to put one home on every 2 acres. So if you do the math on that, that's 4,000 homes. Right now, the way the property is zoned, it would support about 700 homes. So that is a large expansion.
9: So it goes from 700 to 2,000.
10: 4,000.
9: 4,000 on the same property. Because now, what is it, 1 to the acre? Is that?
10: It's divided up different ways. So a lot of agricultural, residential, so varying from 1 every 10 to 1 every 20. A few plots where it's maybe 1 every 5. But the other thing this zoning designation allows is they can cluster them. So they can take the property aggregated, including wetlands and everything, and put homes on even smaller lots as long as it averages out to 1 every 2. And for those of you who have ever driven down Highway 301 or Highway 39 or Knights Griffith Road, we know the infrastructure can't support it.
9: It is a really narrow, and I know that DOT and the developers are chomping at the bit to expand that, you know, and it's usually fairly empty, except at some intersections now as it gets busier and everything. But it is very narrow and very rural.
10: It is. And, you know, part of the mandate for the comprehensive growth plan is to maintain our rural character, which is what Jessica and I have been fighting on. And for the community, if you want to see what will happen to Two Rivers, just drive north to Pasco County. Where there, you can clearly
9: see... The county line, you see it right there.
10: Go on Google Maps while we're talking, you can see it. And so everyone understands what we're up against. I just came from a Pasco County Planning Commission last week where the developers and the Thomas family are coming back. So the master plan community already in, the bulldozer already working, they're already building their homes, and now they're coming back to ask to put in a hotel and a 35-acre water park. But I'm sorry, that's not quite accurate. They corrected me. It's only 6 acres of actual water, and it's going to be a surf park that'll be a tourist destination for everyone. And I almost, you know, fell out of my chair.
9: This is like one of those lagoon things, right?
10: Yes.
9: Yeah, yeah, yeah. Which I really wonder. I mean, it seems like to me, maybe I'm wrong here, but I feel like they're the, you know, the golf courses that they put up everywhere in these communities that are now going down because golf is losing its popularity and it's not supporting itself and it's not attracting people like it once did, although they want to live in that community to have more space and openness in an area, almost like a park in the middle or something. But I feel like the lagoon is the new place of now. And then at some point, the lagoons will not be, they'll be too expensive to maintain or to not be the attractor they once were. And yes, then they can fill that all in with a bunch of, development.
10: Yes. And for the community, I was shocked. The first meeting I went to, the rural community showed up. They just self-organized. And we got the vote we wanted, but we walked out of the room and they're like, we need a website. We need to talk to the politicians. We need to host political candidates. We need a Facebook page. And within 2 weeks, we had our Facebook group set up. We've already hosted town halls hosted one town hall with political candidates. They're very engaged. And every time we think we're going to lose momentum, the developers do something else. That motivates the rural community.
9: They can't stop.
10: They can't stop. And like, we'll work with Jessica and her team so that we're collaborating and attending each other's meetings and helping speak for each other.
9: So Two Rivers Ranch, and didn't you tell me you have like 700 members of the stop?
10: Yes.
9: Now? And
10: yes,
9: you have how many followers?
11: Almost 15,000. We're just
9: and
11: under.
9: It's all just very, very recent. That is really
11: this year. Yes, people care about this.
9: Right. And they see it. They see what it's going to do. All this stuff too, I should say, for people in the other areas who think whatever. The developers put out the, at least what they see as the nice side, all these 1 to 1.5 acre properties or something like that and whatever. But every single one is part of a plan which throws traffic down because every single one of those houses need 1 or 2 cars. There's no other alternatives to it. There's no special self-driving that won't, fill the roads up. There's no special answers. So there's it's kind of like the shiny side and the dark side of all this. And it will pour them out on the roads that are already, just so many lanes and so filled with traffic. And, it's the other side, and it's so costly to do this.
10: It is, and a lot of why the infrastructure hasn't kept up is because the developers are pushing for amendments to the comprehensive growth plan. So the county had a plan, and we lay in all of our infrastructure according to that plan, but the developers are quite comfortable coming in, buying property, asking for an amendment, and then developing it, which I won't say it's all well and good, but that is what it is. But the county hasn't built the infrastructure yet. The state hasn't built the infrastructure.
9: They haven't
10: yet.
9: Even built the infrastructure for what is already in place.
11: Yes. Right.
9: And
11: right.
9: I know that from
11: I
9: 8 years. And
11: meeting.
9: There wasn't even any money to do it.
11: Yeah. In BOM, where they already have the urban service
9: exactly.
11: area expanded, they're trying to develop on 2 lane roads. And the neighbors were saying, we can't, there's not enough capacity.
9: Right.
11: They haven't improved the roads in the urban service area.
9: Already. What is called the urban service area. So we're talking about Two Rivers, which is up by the Pasco County line.
10: Yes.
9: And then let's talk about BOM and Riverview. And you said south of Brandon.
11: We're in Lithia. Lithia right now, we have 3 different developments. One's in Valrico, Lithia line and Tavalo Hills. It was actually, we're in Lithia. Lithia right now, we have 3 different developments. One's in Valrico,

0: Fish Hawk Phase 1, and I live on Dorman, rural farms. We're all on 5-10 acres. They're trying to put 280 homes there. And then, so that one is August 13th is the final vote. And then we also have one on active strawberry fields on 39. It was 140 acres, and then they came back and added more. So I think we're at 160 acres for that one. That one is way beyond the urban service area. Obviously, it's in strawberry fields. So they wouldn't be able to extend the urban service area. They're not asking for that, but they're asking to do one home per acre. But
1: it'll be soon when they're going for more, you know.
0: Right.
1: That's exactly what. So it's so disingenuous and poor for the future. You know, it's just make money, grab it now. You know, let's right now. So the decision makers in all of this are the 7-member Hillsborough County Commission, correct?
0: Correct. Yes.
1: So what's been happening? Can you name, like, I mean, I want to hear, who are the commissioners that are doing what and that are responsible?
0: Sure, I'd love to talk about that. So
1: I think it's important for people to know that.
0: Sure. So like the Dorman Road development I was speaking about, the last BOCC meeting, it could have ended there, but they chose to transmit it to the state.
1: And by the way, that's a thing that used to be a real thing and took 2 years to transmit to the state. Now it's just a rubber stamp. It comes back. It's
0: right.
1: Not
0: the
1: even.
0: Data,
1: and they'll say, let's say what the state says. It doesn't
0: give anything useful.
1: It never
0: useful.
1: Happened. In my 8 years, the state never rejected anything. So
0: right.
1: They use that as a cover. But.
0: So Commissioner Miller and Commissioner Cepeda both voted no. They were against transmitting it to the state. The other commissioners all voted yes.
1: Interesting. That's an interesting combination. Commissioner Miller and Cepeda voted no.
0: Yes.
1: And actually, in the final vote, all you need is 3 commissioners voting no.
0: Right. We found that out. So we have to, one more.
1: I furiously, Commissioner Mariela Smith and Commissioner Kim Overman very much tried to protect that status in the code. So at least there would have to
0: the supermajority.
1: Yeah. That's interesting. Okay. So I'm glad to hear where this is.
2: Well, I think with Commissioner Miller, the community has been in her
1: And Commissioner
2: office.
1: Miller is Christine Miller.
2: Yes.
1: And she's from Plant City.
2: Yes, and I know for Two Rivers.
1: And out there, she represents that area out there.
2: And people have been in her office.
1: Uh-huh. Like
2: they've been reaching out to her, so I think
0: her office has been very, very supportive of the community so far.
1: Mm-hmm.
2: And Jessica, I'll let you mention your favorite commissioner.
1: Go for it, Jessica.
0: We have concerns about some of the other commissioners and their views on development. So,
1: But a champion of this, I mean, I'd say it. Am I wrong or not? Has the person been strongly pushing has been Commissioner Westall?
0: Yes.
1: Yes, okay. Because there's no, I mean, I think it's important for people to understand that.
0: Yes.
1: That he's been a real champion of doing this, of breaking the urban service area and of doing this. And really, I mean, is he the person kind of like leading the charge?
0: Yes. So our last meeting where they transmitted it to the state, we had close to 100 people there, over 40 speakers. We were there for a long time. And after we all spoke, Commissioner Wassel probably spent 20 minutes.
2: Yes.
0: We kind of felt like we were being held hostage listening to him. And it was pretty apparent that his decision had been made before we even...
1: Oh, I'm sure.
0: ...came into the meeting. So we were very disappointed by that. Commissioner Cepeda did acknowledge what we said, but nobody else really acknowledged our community and everything that we said.
1: Mm-hmm.
0: And it was very disappointing.
2: And just for context, Jessica, you had how many people in the room?
0: I think probably close to 100, if not more, but we had over 40 speakers, which we were very proud of.
1: You should be
0: a lot of work.
1: That's a lot of organizing and a lot of work. I'm going to just let others join in the conversation here, if I could. And let's see here. You are listening to WMNF. This is Pat Kemp, and I'm sitting in for Patricia Alonzo. And

0: have his guest, Carl Bailey, the son of, and well, I'm sorry, but I'll get over this soon, but son of Kent Bailey, who was formerly a huge organizer in Hillsborough County, did a lot of work, and Jessica Scott from Lithia, and they are both champion activists and really taking on development interests in the hinterlands of Hillsborough County, beyond what's called the urban service area, which is actual line.
1: Yes.
0: That allows for development within it and infrastructure within it, of which is not there anyway. And I don't even know where they'll ever get the money to do what has already been developed without the good infrastructure there. But I'm going to let our listeners and callers join in here. You can send a text here at 813-433-0885. You can send an email to the DJ at WMNF.org, and I'll try to get through and read those as we get them. And you can call in right now at 813-239-9663. And I see that we have a call here, and I will ask, I don't have a name here, so let me just wait a minute here and see if we get a name. Maybe they don't want a name. Okay. Venice on call, I guess, here. And maybe I didn't see that right. It was quite exactly. How are you doing?
2: Good morning.
0: Good morning.
2: Program.
0: Who is? Oh, thanks. And give it, if you want to give us a name, if I said it wrong.
2: My name's Joe. Joe, just a plain old Joe.
0: Okay.
2: Chop liver Joe. Chop liver Joe.
0: Anyway, chop liver?
2: I always say follow the money.
0: Yes.
2: It's going to be beneficial, and you can ask this question to your guest there. Would it be beneficial to publish what developers are backing financially, what candidates and what amounts they've given? That's my question.
0: Okay. Would you all be up for answering some of these? Do you have that information? Go for it.
1: Actually, we don't
0: They're
1: have...
0: being respectful to each other.
1: Yes.
0: I do not have that information, but I've had it in the past.
1: Yes, I agree on follow the money. I don't have the numbers in front of me. We know that Boston receives a lot of money. We know in the Republican primary, Khan is running as well to challenge Cepeda, and we know she's receiving a lot of developers' money.
0: Stacey Hahn?
1: Yes.
0: Is that
1: sorry,
0: what you're... You
1: yes,
0: say,
1: Hahn.
0: Yeah, Stacey Hahn, yeah. Who is a school board member now.
1: Yes.
0: So she's getting a lot of developer dollars.
1: A lot of developer dollars. And on both of our websites, we will be publishing who is getting what money for everyone to see before the primaries.
2: Good.
1: It's 100%. Just fist bumped Jessica here because someone came on advocating for a candidate online. And her first question was, hey, we'll take a phone call with her, be on the community Zoom, but then we're going to find out where she's getting campaign contributions. And that is first and foremost in the community's mind.
0: And as well it should be.
1: Yes.
0: Because there's just a lot of development dollars floating around there, just, feeding all of that.
1: Yes.
0: It really is the public taking on the developers.
2: And when you talk about commissioners and stuff, that already have made up their mind how they're going to vote. Well, that's probably the reason.
0: Yes. I have a feeling that can be highly influential.
1: Yes.
2: Yes.
0: And I guess Wastel's...
2: That's all I got.
0: Yeah. Okay.
1: Oh, thank you.
2: Thank you.
0: Thank you for calling. Good question. Thanks.
1: Yes, and for the listeners, if you go online, you can find where the contributions are coming from. A lot of times the developers will make multiple contributions under different LLCs. So
0: yes.
1: One person can actually contribute.
0: On the same day, at the same time, and the LLCs are all at the same address.
1: Yes.
0: But each corporation that they have can give $1,000, which is the top contribution each cycle. I should say in the primary and in the general. So if you have 10 shell corporations, of which many of them have basically shell, and they're all at the same address. And I don't know if they're just done for giving money to candidates or if they have some other purpose, but you'll see the same day, the same date, mm-hmm. The same address and 10 different names of corporations. And I remember years ago being like, oh, what does this mean? And I got it.
3: Well, my favorite is when you have people who don't even live in Hillsborough County donating to commissioners in Hillsborough County. There's lots of that from developers.
0: Oh, yes. And even, they can even be private groups that have nice names for the citizens or, yes. You know, whatever. And they can be out there doing that. So, and again, let's get both of you right now. How do people contact your groups or find out more or get involved? I'd like to have that before the end just to...
1: For us... at least for my group, Stop Two Rivers Overdevelopment. It's a Facebook group, so if you just type that into the search, we will pop up. Please join us. We'll be posting events for different county commission hearings. We'll also be posting things like who's getting what campaign contributions. And I think one of the things we're most proud of is our supporting docs. We make it easy for you to find the documents for a vote, because we'll download them and we'll put them there so you can read them yourself. And you would be surprised how many really sharp people are in the community. We have.
0: I wouldn't be, since I have experience in this, but nobody's getting paid for anything. doing so dedicated work.
1: We had one of our group members literally spend 40 hours peer reviewing the study and the report from the the Planning Commission. That's amazing dedication from somebody who, frankly, could be making a lot more money doing something else.
3: Mm-hmm. Our website, preserveruralLithia.org, for anyone who's trying to, you know, maybe start their own local organization, we learned that the yard signs in the community were really effective.
1: Yes.
3: So preserveruralLithia.org. Our Facebook is preserveruralLithia. You can find us there. We'd love to have, you know, support. Like I said, August 13th is our next meeting. If you're interested in joining us downtown or speaking, we'd love to have you.
0: That's great. Let's, we have also, I see another phone call. And while we take this, I'm going to be checking over some of these. I'll see if I can catch some of these other things. Let's see. Here is Josh from Lakeland. Josh, are you there?
4: Yeah, I'm here.
0: Great. Well, and so you are supporting Jessica?
4: Oh, yeah. I've met Jessica one time and talked to her a bunch of times. Basically, we're dealing the same battle that she is. And, you know, she's on the south side of Hillsborough County. I'm more on the east side and the north side. So basically, is both these developments that you guys are discussing today impacts my area, because the water from my area goes... you know, to them. So it's like, so obviously the stuff that impacts me downriver blocks up the water for us. And, you know, it's like, so our community's been getting flooded, as, you know, the developers are doing the same thing and encroaching into wetlands and removing rural space that used to be used for flood mitigation. So,
3: yes.
4: But Jessica is, I'm trying to remember, I know a couple times that we spoke, I forget the name of the commissioner for Hillsborough County, but I'm guessing it's probably the same one that was condescending at the last meeting. But he straight out told us that, just because our pastures flood, is like, unless it does damage or anything else, then they don't really care, and the days of cattle ranching and everything else is over.
0: Commissioner Westall?
3: Probably.
4: Probably. So hearing that from a commissioner is one, is like, you know, the issue is like, well, you know, if my property is flooding and it's not supposed to flood, that should be the first bell right then and there. It shouldn't have to be, you know, my property shouldn't have to flood 5 acres before anybody does anything about it. By that time, it's too late.
3: If they do anything about it, too.
4: Right. Yeah. It's like, and then, you know, with, you know, the pastures and stuff, and there, you know, there's a reason why these cattle pastures are cattle pastures, is because, one, they are low lying, but that's, you know, but that doesn't mean that they're useless. You know, they're there to to function natural water filtration back into the aquifers and everything else. So I think that, they take that discussion and they purposely do it to where they circumvent what our properties were actually designed to do to begin with, just to get their agendas through. So just wanted to make that point.
0: And, you see the big boro pits, those giant pits that they excavate for the dirt and sand. DOT sometimes does that for the roads, but I see that where these new developments, I can see it from these flood maps that were recently developed. You can see it when you drive down in the area, that these newer places are elevated sometimes 4 and 5 feet up. And so the whole rest of the community that's been there for a long time is going to flood more, where that elevated part will flood less. It doesn't, it may not make that community flood, but it will make the surrounding communities flood. And as much as they tell you otherwise, that's not the reality of how that occurs.
3: Right.
4: Yeah, and that's the thing, is because I've been doing this for over 30 years, construction trades, predominantly underground utilities. And, just groundwater alone is like, I got to deal with that all the time. So in order to build stuff, they have to have a steady foundation, right? Soil has to be dense and, requirements and everything else. Now, the problem is when you start encroaching into wetlands, that property is not able to handle that to begin with. So then you got to modify it. So they either modify it by either building it up or improving the density. So, and a lot of times they build it up because then they have to have water storage capabilities from the rainfall. But so they got to build above the water table, right, to be able to get the volume to store. So that's why they have the retention ponds, but to make it all work, they improve, they build up so that way the retention ponds can be deeper but smaller in surface area. And that's kind of the other problem is now you got all that soil that they're bringing in that basically displaces all the previous areas for the water to flow. So so then you got a lot of issues where you got jurisdictions like Swift Mud and the EPC and everybody else getting their hands in the middle of it. And then when they turn around and then they throw in overlays, transportation corridor, or my favorite being economic overlay, and you put that over on top of a watershed, and they're basically ignoring what the watershed is supposed to be, because they say, well, it's based on the overlay, so we're allowed to do it. So that's kind of those are the only points I want to make. But good job, you guys. I want to be... obviously I'm following you guys, so.
3: Thank you, Josh. It's always good to hear from you. You brought up a lot of good points. We have neighbors who never had flood insurance, and now they're having to get flood insurance because.
0: Mm-hmm. Yeah. Well, it's.
4: And listen, these municipalities, they have, all these studies on record. Like, I've got a 1995 Itchbacassassa Creek watershed study from the Army Corps of Engineers, which specifically says back in 1995, this area, the area I live in was already overdeveloped, and the best form of mitigation is to leave it rural ag and, low residential. Now, all the other studies that come since then, they all say the same thing. They just reword the verbiage, so that way it goes according to their comprehensive plan. So it's like, there's data on record. They don't, they know that they shouldn't be developing, so...
0: Well, thank you so much for calling. Yep. Appreciate that call. I'm just going to say, we have a email here from Danielle that says everyone can find the recorded county commission meetings on YouTube. Very enlightening. Thank you for broadcasting these important conversations for the community. I was going to... Pairing with that, because we talked about Two Rivers Ranch, we talked about Lithia in that area, but there's kind of a third place as well, and we don't have anyone specifically here, although I know there's going to be at the County Commission this Thursday night, correct?
1: Correct.
0: And this is on the interchange that is right over the county line between Manatee County and Hillsborough County. It's on the Hillsborough side. They want to do a new interchange there. And I'm saying DOT, and I know that they've been pushing this for a long time. In fact, in my last, and I left the commission in November 24, in my one of my last meetings, it was some kind of preliminary vote to explore. I don't know what it was exactly. I can't remember exactly now, but I was lobbied very, very hard to vote yes. People told that to explore this. I heard back, and I had people question me because the developer there involved heavily in this. The Mormons own a lot of that land, and also, I guess, Pat Neal, a big developer in Manatee County, has been, and I know, I talked to him personally as a commissioner, has been gunning to move north into that south part of Hillsborough that's very, very rural, south of the Little Manatee River, between that and the Manatee Line. And so they want to put an interchange in there where there's very little population. And we think of all the places we need all kinds of transportation services. But of course, they want to break open that area and serve new development, and be ripe for that. So we have that going on down there. And I was going to say, when I was on the county commission, it came up. I had a lot of pressure from developers. And what they couldn't bear, and I told straight out, or from Pat Neal, and or lobbyists, representing his interests, that I, after I heard everything, and I said, I just let you know, I'm not going to be voting for this. And then I heard all over the place that I was, and that all seven commissioners would be. But we came to the meeting, and before the meeting, I also had several calls asking me, all six other commissioners are doing this. Why don't you just do it? Just do it. It's just, we're just looking at it. And I had been clear in the past. And so when we got to the meeting, I was a one no vote. And I spoke extensively about why. And one of the reasons was, and I was kind of shocked, actually, they updated the maps in this area between, I guess, 2017 and 25 and 26, but it was before that because I was on the commission in 24. And that whole area that is where they want to build the interchange, the whole part of South County, is an A. Yes. I mean, it goes to the line. It's incredible. It's an A evacuation zone. It will be, inundated with water if we have another Milton, if we have another, these...
1: When we have another
0: when
1: Milton.
0: I should say, yes. Yeah, when it pushes up the water up the coast and comes in there. I mean, I can't even believe how it encompasses all of that area, a serious evacuation issue. So I just like to, have you all address and add to that on through my two cents in there.
1: It's an interchange right now to nowhere. The road it's supposed to connect to hasn't been built. That's supposed to be Fort Hammer Road to support some future development. But they haven't even, right now they're studying expanding the urban service area. That study's still under work. The county is still trying to figure out how we're going to expand, which isn't just the commissioners and the planning commission. It's all of us. We should be deciding whether we're expanding or not. And this is in some ways just trying to get a marker in place. So they can say, hey, you approved an interchange. Now you have to approve a road. Now you have to approve my development.
0: Of course.
1: And we need to...
0: What could that interchange be?
1: And it's going through sensitive wetland areas. It's also, there's Curiosity Creek there. Sensitive waterway that we have. As you said, it's right where we shouldn't be building. Now, we've seen with Milton and the other hurricanes, if you're in flood zone A, the water will come, the storm surge will come. And as we're all talking about affordability, we all pay for that cost.
0: Mm-hmm.
1: When your house gets knocked down, all of our insurance rates are going up. They're all high. Jessica, as you mentioned, people who've never flooded inland have been flooding now.
0: Mm-hmm.
1: We all pay for that. Except the developer.
0: And we pay the taxes for the roadways, for the development. And when we, one thing that I have always been, like, if they want to pull out communities and build a small, like, town with some density that's tight but has trip capture and all that stuff, and outline that and have it be then surrounded. I think that was the idea of the state when they actually years ago had a lawsuit against Hillsborough County, and the state won it because at the time they considered Hillsborough County to be far more questionable in their choices. It was a whole different situation, the state being more responsible. You can't even imagine. And speaking of which, I want to say that Governor Ron DeSantis, who is, will be gone in November, but he just appointed Pat Neal very quietly. Again, his term was expiring this month. Yes. And he appointed him to the Judicial Nominating Committee to look at the, to have a voice in who gets picked as judges. And of course, it's very insidious.
3: Yeah. Well, part of what you were just talking about with Little Manatee South, it's disappointing because it's clear why they're doing this for Pat Neal. You have the community Sundance down there that doesn't want this.
0: Yes.
3: So who are they representing? The people that live there or these developers?
0: And I have to, there is an incredible activist there, Buddy Green.
3: Buddy?
0: Yeah.
3: Buddy's in Bomb. He's amazing. There's a few people in Sundance that we've connected with that are very...
1: Want to say Corey Campbell?
3: Corey's down there, yes.
0: Uh-huh. Oh, and gone, Ralph Greenlee's.
1: Yes.
0: Which he was just, I feel sad when I think of that.
3: It is sad.
0: But they were there and they were great for so many years. There's been so many people. And Corey, you mentioned too, Corey Campbell, who has... a petition online, which has many thousands of signatures,
3: yes.
0: A petition on change.org, which is opposing the expansion of the urban service area. So people could look online for that as well.
3: And, yes.
1: And since you mentioned the urban service area, for my late night reading, because I couldn't sleep, I was reading the marketing survey for the Manatee, South Manatee Extension. And what was interesting...
0: In Hillsborough County.
1: And I was reading the I-4 one, and what we've seen is along the I-4 corridor, we've had less growth than we thought. And then in Little Manatee South, that area, we've had more. And of course, the marketing answer is, okay, well, we need to develop the area. But for those of us in the rural, you know, working in the rural community, we know why. It's because you don't move to Knights Griffith if you want to have 5 acres, a couple horses, and chickens, or live the rural life. It's just already too built out. Where do you go? You go to Southern Hillsborough County.
0: Mm-hmm.
1: That is the only place where you can still buy the big lots. You can get away from it all. Yes, and I think everyone accepts this, and in the marketing surveys, I think they're missing the mark. If you're living in a rural lifestyle, you understand, okay, if I'm going to the grocery store, it's a 20-minute drive.
0: Mm-hmm.
1: It doesn't.
3: We're okay with that.
1: Everyone's okay with that. That's what they're moving there for. And some of the marketing data they're doing is coming up with exactly the opposite conclusion, which is a little wrongheaded. But they won't know unless you say something and go online, take the surveys, and go to the meetings.
0: Yeah. And I do say trip capture, too, in that taking people off, which means like in the area or within reach. And I understand that's not possible so much with rural densities. But to if they want to develop in, I mean, I was really pushing for like Waimama to redevelop some of that into more density. And people there were hugely supporting it and to achieve trip capture and everything because it was already densely developed but didn't have infrastructure and they had succeeded there to create those kind of centers so that everything else around it, you know, could be more protected. We will go here to Donna from Plant City and Two Rural Two Rivers. I think you're talking about, right?
5: Yeah. Well, I have a couple of comments.
0: Oh, no, rural lands. I'm sorry.
5: Yes, definitely regarding all of our rural lands in Hillsborough County. I wanted to make a comment. You guys were talking about South County and recently had a meeting here in the Plant City area, actually, with Commissioner Miller. And she made a comment regarding, you know, the widening and the infrastructure down there. And her excuse was, I found interesting, sounded to me like, you know, we need to keep up with the Joneses because Manatee County is approving, you know, all of these subdivisions down there. And if we don't...
0: Which people have fought there incredibly.
5: Yeah.
0: But go ahead.
5: Yeah. So she basically was like, well, Manatee's doing it and they're going to just push their people, you know, on our roadway. So we might as well go ahead and make some money on it and allow people to... This is what she said.
0: I understand.
5: A meet and greet. And I was like, I was in shock. I was like, this is crazy. And she stands at, you know, oh, well, a moratorium don't work. You can vote me out. But even if you vote me out, you know, someone else is going to come in and have to have the blinders ripped, you know, off their eyes. And they're going to have the same opinions we have. As she went on to say that she was raised in a family where her dad, you know, was into development. And I know she's a plant, you know, lives in the Plant City area where, you know, and near where I live. But I really feel like, you know, we definitely have to look where the money's at. And we're not here to keep up with the Joneses, that's for sure. And I can say one thing where I live, you know, all the traffic now, like we're focused in South County and I-4 is an atrocity. You know, coming through Plant City, it used to be you expected to have that bumper-to-bumper traffic, you know, if you got to Kissimmee. You know, we're
0: talking, right.
5: But now Plant City is the new Kissimmee.
0: Mm-hmm.
5: And but yet they're focusing on South County where we don't have the population that we have. And, yeah, I mean, where I live, Knights Griffin now is pretty much standing traffic. You know, any day of the week, really, I can tell the status of I-4 by looking out my front door.
0: And it is unfortunately so easy for them to ignore all these infrastructure needs. In fact, to the point that I don't know how many county commissioners have said it, but this whole thing about not providing property taxes, which is insane and makes no sense at all. I could go on.
5: Where's going to come from?
0: Exactly.
5: That's definitely a concern.
0: It's not even there now. And
5: absolutely.
0: There's a lack of infrastructure that's unbelievable, and there would be no place to get it from. Basically, states have three places, and that's sales tax, property tax, and income tax. We're one of the nine states without income taxes, and I've asked audiences before, name the states that have no property taxes, because no one can.
1: None.
0: And by the way, we rank...
5: There could be some type of relief.
0: Yeah.
5: You know, for our elder community, I definitely believe that. And I definitely say that we should have, you know, that property owners should have some property rights. But coming from my experience, we've had two different properties taken eminent domain for road widening projects.
0: There you go.
5: Lifetime. And it would be like, you know, well, what's the great, you know, the greater good for, you know, the common good or whatever, for the greater people or whatever the saying goes. But then let's look at that the same way, the infrastructure. Okay, well, we don't have, especially like Two Rivers, you know, they want to take a potential of, you know, 700 homes and put 4,000 homes. And then they're going to come back and say, oh, wait, we don't really want 4,000. We want an additional 3,000 because we want to put in multifamily homes. And then, oh, wait, you know, we have a tourist destination north, because that's what they said. I was in shock. I went to the same meeting that Carl went to. And the commissioners, the planning commissioners in Pasco County blew my mind. One, the fact that he actually said, the planning commissioner Gray, he told people in the audience, if you're going to come up here and just talk about water, we're not going to allow you to speak.
1: That was 100% true.
0: Uh-huh.
5: Unbelievable. People can go back.
0: Which is a violation of your First Amendment rights and the rules and everything else.
5: Beyond a shadow of a doubt. And there was.
0: But I'm sure it intimidated some people, probably.
5: Right. He's like, don't come up here and talk about water. So then another lady came up and said, well, I'm going to talk about water. And then he got smart and was like, you can't have a flood and you can't have it both ways. You can't say we're flooding, oh, but we're in a major drought. So you can't have a flooding when you have a major drought. And I'm like, here we have an elder gentleman who claims that he's a Florida native sitting on a board that I'm assuming he was appointed to. So my son was there who spoke. He's 15. And he's like, Mom, that guy made himself look like the stupidest person I've ever seen in my life to make those comments. And I was like, you know, there's a general public, honestly, that have no idea how to get involved. And I think for your show, I appreciate you for bringing Carl on and bringing Jessica on. But I feel like, you know, in this day and age, well, we do have, you know, all kind of media sources out there. There are still people who do not know how to get involved. And I think that it's important. You know, they say the educated consumer is the best consumer. And I think it's time, you know, for people to start being educated, because all of a sudden they'll see, you know, housing being built and like, oh my gosh, why is there apartment complexes going up in my cow pasture three right. doors down? And it's because they ignored the signs. Maybe they didn't even know what the signs meant. And, you know, they only have to notify people within 500 feet.
0: I know. And it's like a full-time job once you get involved. And, you know, it doesn't seem like it should have to be. But unfortunately, you know, if people are... I'm always taken by people's dedication and willingness to, you know, do this. And I don't know if you heard, but Jessica has 15,000 people as followers.
3: It takes the community. Like, thank you to all my neighbors.
0: And is that on Facebook? That's on Facebook. And then the name of the site again?
3: It's Preserve Rural Lithia. It's on Facebook.
0: And Carl, you have 700?
1: 700. We're a group. So yeah. Slightly different structure in Facebook.
0: I see.
1: Stop Two Rivers Over Development.
0: Mm-hmm.
1: You just type into the search, join us. We will help with people getting involved. We got great people like Donna who are going to be posting. And I will ask the listeners, Donna brought this up. Please don't drive past those signs. Stop and take a look at the signs. They post the signs out 500 feet from where they're going to develop. Stop. Take a picture. If you see something, say something, because that's a lot of times the only warning we get without just watching the agendas that come out often on the Friday before the meeting. We really need the public to start watching those signs.
0: And we're going to take one phone call here really fast. I see. They didn't stay on, but we do have a text, and this ridiculous property tax thing makes perfect sense when you just look at it from the grab from Tallahassee, yet another handout to the donor class. Because the big savers will be the, you know, the more expensive your property is, your value is, that is the people that will say that's why they want to expand the urban service area, because they will pay a tax commensurate with already having infrastructure in place and density, which is a little different. And that was the idea of it. When they don't, the rural tax structure was supposed to be for places that aren't having huge allowances for density. So that they're trying to get the have their cake and eat it too.
1: Yes.
0: You know, and the it's the grab of money and everything else is just kind of crazy. So thank you for calling, Donna. And
3: thank you.
1: Thank you,
3: Donna.
1: Thank you, Donna.
5: Thank you.
0: And we have only a few minutes left here. So I just want to make sure, again, I've luckily found this, but on Thursday, July 23rd, 6 to 8 p.m. at Dr. Earl J. Leonard High School in Ruskin, that's going to be the hearing on the interchange, I believe. And Saturday, July 25th, that's interesting, 11 a.m. to 2 p.m. I guess there's many people that could make that, that maybe couldn't make the other times, but also at Leonard High School to weigh in on the third round of community meetings. These are hosted by Hillsborough County, so that would be very good ones to go to. So that's this Thursday, 6 to 8 at Earl Leonard. Saturday, July 25th, so this coming Saturday from 11 to 2 at Earl Leonard. And Monday, July 27th from 6 to 7:30, that's going to be a virtual meeting held by the county. And I guess these are looking at the idea of expanding the rural service area, which for any of the issues that you all represent would be very bad. And for all the taxpayers of Hillsborough County would be have a serious impact. So we only have a couple minutes left here. Would you like to close here, Carl Bailey, with any other information?
1: Yeah, I'll be short. Thank you again. This is a growing issue, and we don't have a lot of time. For all the listeners out there, get involved. If you see something, say something. You can meet us all online. And if you do attend any of these meetings, wear red. We've adopted that. And Jessica, over to you.
3: Oh, just thank you. Thank you for having us. Thank you to my community, my neighbors. You guys are all awesome. And thank you again.
0: And you are listening to WMNF Tampa. This is Pat Kemp hosting Making Connections for Patricia Alonzo. And thank you for all the texts and calls. And we'll be going shortly to the NPR News.

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3: 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The author, Danigal Goldthwaite-Young. Hello, how are you, Danigal?
4: Good, how are you?
3: I'm good, thank you. I'm so looking forward to talking to you about Wrong. I love the title and I love the subtitle, and I have been just indulging in this book for the last few weeks. And I have to tell you right up front that I love books with graphs and charts and Venn diagrams and all kinds of things, because I it just sort of makes it fun. And there is, and I want to say this right off the top, is there's something kind of, I'm not going to say tongue in cheek, but there is a little bit of humor in your book. But we're going to get to that aspect a little bit later on. First things first, thank you for writing this book. It's much needed. Wrong: How Media, Politics, and Identity Drive Our Appetite for Misinformation. So how did this come about, Danigal?
4: Well, you know, I don't know if you're aware, but there are a lot of us who are wrong very often. We're all wrong all the time. It's only 10 o'clock here in New Jersey, and I've probably been wrong four times already today. So the issue is, you know, we have a lot of conversations going on around us about mis and disinformation. So misinformation is information that is false, that people share not knowing that it's false. Disinformation is information that is false, that people share knowing full well that it's false. So we hear these terms around us a lot, but I really wanted to explore the social psychology of what I call wrongness, which is on the part of people, because we're wrong all the time. The issue is, when does being wrong have catastrophic effects? When are many people wrong about the same thing? And how is it that our political and media environment exploit some of these underlying factors and cause us to be even more wrong and share even more misperceptions? And, you know, truly, it came out of COVID. It came out of the insurrection on January 6th. It came out of my own experiences losing my husband in 2006, and prior to his death, believing in conspiracy theories for a short time because I needed some semblance of control. So it's a bit of a first person account mixed with social science, yes, literature, and mixed with original data.
3: You know, thank you for that explanation. You know, as I'm reading your book, in fact, when I got to the end of your book, I thought to myself, I wonder if wrong has been something which has been with us for some time, before COVID, before all the subjects that you just mentioned. I wonder if we have, over the years, over the centuries, experienced these aspects of misinformation. What's your take on that?
4: 100%. And that's why, for me, conversations about sort of the mis and disinformation crisis can be a little bit misleading, because they make it seem as though belief in false narratives is brand new, and it's not. So what I try to do in the book, in the early part, you know, there's two halves. The first half is about social psychology and the history of the United States politically that help explain certain, you know, important dynamics. The second half is really about political and media institutions and how they exploit our social psychology. So when you look at why it is we as individuals are often wrong, you have to think about, how is it that we are motivated to make sense of our world?
3: Yes.
4: Are we as as animals, which is what we are at the end of the day, are we motivated to be accurate in what we see and what we know? And we are, to the extent that being accurate aids in our survival, right? So if you think in terms of evolutionary psychology, really the goal is survival for reproduction, for in order to, you know, make sure that the species continues on. Survival for reproduction. Okay, so if being accurate helps me survive to reproduce, then yes, I will be motivated to be accurate, unless there are other things that are more important than accuracy.
5: Yes.
4: Now, what could be more important than accuracy? We ask ourselves, right? Like I'm a college professor. I want people to be accurate. However, if you think thousands of years ago, as peoples only survived in groups, right? You could not survive. I mean, maybe you could, but you were statistically significantly less likely to survive if you were not a member of a group or a tribe of some kind.
5: Yes.
4: So now, if you are part of a group, a social group, that group is going to protect you. Your membership in that group and your displaying that you're a good member of that group is going to help you survive, and that will help you survive to reproduce. If your social group believes something that is empirically false, what's going to benefit you more? Right? Being accurate, but at odds with everyone around you, or being wrong, but having the protection and solidarity of your team.
5: Yes.
4: I mean, that which is really wild when you think about it.
3: It sure is. And I kind of like the fact, when I'm sort of being a little tongue in cheek here, that you managed to bring sex into this. I can rather like that. So
4: for sure. I mean, I often tell my students, I'm like, why are we here, folks? Why are we here?
3: Yes.
4: I'm like, we're here to have sex and continue the species. Like, that's why we're here. And I get a lot of pushback, which I love. But, you know, really what we should be thinking about all the time in our animal minds is, when we look around at the world, we should be thinking, can I have sex with that? Or is that thing going to eat me? Like, that's pretty much where we're at. And so when you think about what are these guiding principles that shape how and what we know, you know, because we're social animals, it's really not necessarily about being empirically accurate.
3: As I said right at the very beginning, you've got graphs and you've got charts and you've got Venn diagrams. Your Venn diagrams in here are absolutely spot on. They are so good. Talk to me about putting the charts and the Venn diagrams and all the rest of it in. It helps the reader understand. But at the same time, for you, the author, I wonder how much use do I need to put a diagram in to help a chapter or help a paragraph?
4: I love visual illustrations.
3: Yeah.
4: I love data visualizations. If I'm reading an academic paper and there is some flow chart or some visual depiction of a process, if it's really intuitive and if it transforms something really complicated into something digestible, I just love it. I feel like that's a particular kind of talent. And I love when I see, especially graduate students, able to digest complex information in a wonderful, like, intuitive way. So the Venn diagrams that you're referring to, let me just get for some context, you know, after I talk about the social psychology of wrongness, which is that we're actually motivated to comprehend the world, have control over it, and have community within it, all of which are shaped by our social identity, right? I talk a lot about social identity theory and how our membership in groups is really a central piece of how we orient to the world around us. But then I have, you know, I'm an Americanist in terms of how I study political science. And I really had to spend a chapter talking about how social identity has become at the center of American politics over the past 50 years.
5: Yes.
4: And this is, there's such wonderful research on this. And I always give shout outs to, like, Liliana Mason, whose book Uncivil Agreement explores how the Democratic and Republican Party have become more distinct over the last 40 or 50 years in terms of their socio-demographics. Yes. And I think people forget that at the time of the civil rights movement, there was a real shift, what we call the partisan racial realignment, a real shift in the membership of the parties. So Blacks and other minorities tended to be members of the Democratic Party. And we had this sort of subsequent shift on the right in terms of a union of two related goals. There were white evangelical Christians who were looking to have their children in special schools that were religious schools that were also only white. The Nixon administration revoked the tax-exempt status from those schools because they were violating the anti-segregation laws. Well, that created a real unity between the sort of, you know, I'd say the segregationists and white evangelicals at the time. And yes. So we have this sort of interesting blend of racial politics and religious politics. And out of that was born the conservative think tank, the Heritage Foundation. And I think a lot of folks don't know that. And the fact that our parties look so different right now, socio-demographically, has its roots in that era. So the reason all this matters, okay, is because it means that the parties don't just believe different things, right? It's not just about like different positions on issues. Although it does mean that as well, but it really means different kinds of people are identifying as Democrat or Republican. And now, because now the Republican Party is overwhelmingly white, evangelical Christian, living in rural places, obviously not to a person, right? Like this is just a propensity.
5: Yes, yes, yes.
4: Right? There's a real homogeneity in that kind of social identity among Republicans, more so than in the Democratic Party, which is more heterogeneous. I mean, it too has sorted to be, more racially and ethnically diverse, more secular and agnostic, suburban and urban, more liberal in terms of its ideology, right?
5: Yes.
4: So think now, so this is why I use the Venn diagrams. All this is to explain why I use the Venn diagrams. Because, you know, Mason's work is so amazing and there's charts and there's graphs about what happens when these identities all align. What happens when someone's checks all the boxes from within their party? And all kinds of things happen when you check all the boxes because you have really good fit in the language of social identity theory. So I thought, you know what I'm going to do? I'm going to describe this process of social sorting, which is what Mason calls it. I'm going to describe this through visual language. And I use the Venn diagrams to explain what do we look like under conditions of low social sorting,
5: yes,
4: like in the 70s, medium social sorting, right? Like maybe 90s, and high social sorting like we have now. And, basically under high social sorting, it's just one circle.
5: Yes. Yes.
4: Especially and more so on the political right in the United States, where there is a lot more overlap in those categories of whiteness, evangelicalism, ruralness, and cultural conservatism.
5: Yes, looking at these, and I've got them in front of me right now, Danigal, and it really is, it's striking. And when you look at the Republican side, it's almost just one circle. Look at the Democratic side, it's kind of like, it's a Venn diagram at its kind of sort of best, I guess. Right. It works right. So well. And it explains it so visually so well, yes.
4: So these are just illustrative, right? These circles are not themselves based in the data. It was just to create an understanding of what does this mean?
5: Yes.
4: Like how can I think about what does this feel like? Because when individuals have really good fit, when they look around and they see, oh, all the other members of my party look like me, they worship like me, they live where I live, they live how I live, there's something really emotional that happens when people feel that way. And it makes the engine of social identity work very efficiently. And so that, to me, explains a lot of what we find in terms of the asymmetry in the misinformation environment, which in the US is more glaring on the right than the left.
5: Yes. Then a few pages afterwards, after the Venn diagrams, you have charts, or graphs, I guess, maybe the best way to put it. For instance, here's one. The percentage of believing Trump's loss proves election was rigged, ages 50 and older. This is just, I mean, it's obvious in some respects, but it's fascinating in another. And it's just, it's like the Democrats don't even, there's almost no mention in the category of high in that question. It gets to medium, there's none whatsoever. In the low, yeah, just a sort of scant number of people in the Democratic arena that believed that Trump's loss proves election was rigged. And it goes on like this, and it's just startlingly obvious, but at the same time, when you see it in a chart like this, it really drives it home.
4: And so so what we're looking at actually on that x-axis, yeah, that concept of partisan identity salience.
5: Yes.
4: What I love about that concept is that it's not just, are you a Democrat or Republican? Are you a strong Democrat or a weak Democrat? Partisan identity salience asks, basically, to what extent do you think of yourself in terms of your politics? So, you know, it captures things like, you know, I use words like we and they,
5: yes,
4: to describe the other, my party and the other party, or being a Democrat is a very important part of who I am, or being a Republican is a very important part of who I am. So it's not just about the strength of party. It's like, you know, I think so visually that I'm like, we all can divvy ourselves up into all different aspects of identity. But for some people, when you say, hey, tell me about yourself, you know, some people will say, oh, I'm a mom, or I work at this place, or I like to knit, or whatever. Some people will say, I'm a Democrat, or I'm a Republican. And for those people for whom it really is a dominant aspect of their identity, we find all these patterns are more pronounced. All these, yes, patterns of political identity-based misperceptions are more pronounced.
5: I'm just going to go off tangent just slightly for a moment. Sure. And it's something that I've noticed. I've lived here in the United States best part of my working life. But one thing that struck me when I first came here many, many years ago was that if you're at a dinner party or you're meeting people for the first time, one of the first questions people ask is, what do you do? Which is actually code for, how much do you make? Am I right in that?
4: That's so interesting. I don't know that is, I would actually suggest that that's not necessarily what folks are asking. I think actually in the US, remember, in the United States, we don't talk about class.
5: Right. But it really is, isn't it? Yes.
4: Right.
5: Yes.
4: But it's not just about money. It's about sort of like, where do you fit in that sort of cultural hierarchy?
5: Are you worth knowing or not?
4: A little bit, right? Yeah, it's like, what time? So, but I don't necessarily think that it's about the dollar sign as much as it's about cultural capital, perhaps, especially depending upon who you're interacting with at a dinner party. I think it really is about, you know, are you a creator? Like, when I go to dinner parties, I mean, it's a lot of folks who are creative, or they're academics, or they're artists. And so the question isn't typically getting at money. It's typically getting at, like, what do you offer?
5: Yes. Right? Okay. Yes. The reason I mention it is because in the UK, people very seldom ask, what do you do? It's presumed that you will find that out during the conversation. You don't come straight out and say, well, what do you do? It's just not done. But maybe that's that kind of, yeah.
4: But remember, too, that Americans are notorious for their workaholism, defining themselves by their occupations. So I think, you know, that sort of professional identity salience is probably pretty high in the US.
5: Let's go back to the book. And I want to just go into some of the chapters. One that I think is so important, we just get a little overview of. Chapter 3, how did we get so far apart? Such a good question. And you explain in the chapter, but maybe you can just give us a little take on that right now. How do we get so far apart, Danigal?
4: Yeah, so you know, when I talked about the sort of social sorting of the political parties.
5: How do we get so far apart, Danigal?
4: Yeah, so you know, when I talked about the sort

0: And that is more pronounced on the right than the left. When you look at how that has trickled down to regular people, regular citizens, there's been a lot of research into whether or not regular citizens are themselves ideologically polarized. Have Democrats become more liberal and Republicans become more conservative? Like regular folks, I mean. And the answer is yes, a bit. But the real trend that political scientists worry about is what's called affective polarization, which is that it's not just that regular folks on the left and right have moved farther apart on the issues. It's that they have come to see the other side more negatively. Yes. So when we ask how favorable are you towards members of the opposing party, that number has gone way down. People always love their own party, right? Democrats love Democrats, Republicans love Republicans. That's stayed pretty much the same. But in terms of how do you judge the other party, that number has dropped so much. And I think folks look at some of the numbers from like the 70s and 80s, and they're like, holy mackerel, I can't even imagine Democrats giving, you know, that benefit of the doubt to Republicans and vice versa. But, you know, when political psychologists look at what is responsible for that, it really seems to be a confluence of factors, but one of them is the role of social identity in this process, because individuals that have very different sort of primal characteristics are sort of making their way into two different parties. And when that happens, when the two parties are divided along the lines of race, religion, or just how they live, it ignites some really dangerous, divisive, emotional responses. In fact, Democratic theorists, you know, looking at democratic health around the globe, have said it is really bad when political parties in a democracy map onto or correlate with specific religions or specific ethnicities or ethnic characteristics, because of its ability to ignite social identity. Because as much as social identity is about who we are and who's on my team, it's even more about where's the outgroup, who are they, what is the threat that they pose, and what are we going to do about it?
1: Yes. My guest, Professor Donegal Goldthwaite-Young, the book, Wrong: How Media, Politics, and Identity Drive Our Appetite for Misinformation. I've got to tell you once again, I love the title and I love the subtitle. It's spot on. It's perfect.
0: It's funny that you say that, Norman, because I saw my father, my 84-year-old dad, Thanksgiving, and he said, has anyone said that the title is off-putting because it's so aggressive? And I said, you know, I'm sure that it is a little aggressive. You're right.
1: Yeah, which is why I love it, which is why I it. Yeah. Okay, maybe that's a generational thing as well, is that just how your father's reaction. That would be an interesting thing to study. Yes. Oh, yeah. Let's move on to chapter 6, Exemplify Us, Identify Reinforcement Through Political News. Now, this is something which on my program, I talk about quite a lot about political news and how we react to it and the messages that come across. Talk to us about this chapter 6.
0: So this to me is probably the most important chapter in the book. Yeah. I think a lot of folks are surprised that I don't really talk about social media until the second to last chapter.
1: Yes.
0: And I think that's by design, because a lot of folks want to put blame for everything that's going on in the lap of social media. And yes, they do deserve a bit of blame, but I don't think that the core of what is going on here is about social media. I think it is mostly about political elites exploiting certain underlying propensities. But the Exemplify Us chapter is super important to me because it's about how regular political journalism exacerbates some of these underlying dynamics related to social identity and political identity salience. And the reason it's so important is that I really feel that most journalists working in mainstream journalism, in theory, want democracy.

0: to thrive. They want democracy to survive. I'm not talking about partisan media.
1: No, folks. No.
0: I don't know where they sit exactly. I would not venture to guess. But for the journalists at legacy outlets, right, like our legacy newspapers, for the broadcast network news, for local independent newspapers, I think that they really want democracy to thrive. And so a lot of the ways in which democracy is undermined by journalistic norms, I feel like if we really get to the bottom of that, and if journalists recognize just subtle changes they can make in how they cover politics, I feel like they would do it if they understood. And yes, there's some financial issues at play, but I still feel like there is money to be made by doing political journalism right. So some of the issues I talk about are, number one, because we're in this world where partisan identity is everything, and it's a really sort of social and cultural partisan identity. It's very much about social and cultural issues because of the social sorting we've talked about. What you end up with are these really dramatic displays by political elites who are capitalizing on the norms of our media environment, because they know if they do these outrageous performances that are related to, let's see, LGBTQ issues, transgender rights, abortion, guns, anything related to race, critical race theory, et cetera. If they engage in these outrageous displays, they know they will be covered in the news.
1: Yes.
0: Because there is this sense that these outrageous displays will garner attention. They will activate emotions. They will get people riveted, and they will get attention.
1: Yes.
0: And they're right.
1: Yes. You said something just a little while ago about the you said accept the partisan outlets in media. Mm-hmm. And I have a take on this, having been in the broadcasting business for an awful long time, at both TV and in radio, that it's always struck me that the partisan persons, it's more about the salary than anything else. There has been some review, some sort of inside, you know, looks at this, but not a great deal. It's really people will say anything just to get a salary. Does that sound completely crazy, or what's your take on that?
0: No, that sounds completely accurate. In fact, so I, you know, chapter 6, which is about journalism, is called Exemplify Us.
1: Yeah.
0: And then I have another section on partisan media, right? Where I talk about the goal of partisan media, which is to reinforce and distill political identities. And I talk about the case of the Dominion lawsuit at Fox News, which I think is so important.
1: Yes.
0: So that chapter is called Separate Us, because the economics of partisan media are based on what's called efficient separation. That is, let me separate this audience and get it to be as homogenous as possible, so that then when we're trying to sell advertising, we can really, you know, we can make the argument that we have a niche market right here. You will get exactly who you want. You won't get anybody who you don't want. You're not going to be wasting your money advertising to people who are not going to be into your product. And we have a special relationship with them because they trust us, and there's sort of a kinship between us and them. So if you think about the economics of Fox News, for example, and you think about the text messages that were made public through that Dominion lawsuit.
1: Yes.
0: It was very clear that after Fox called the election for Joe Biden, which their news arm, they have a real news arm, or they did.
1: They did, yeah.
0: Their news arm called the election for Joe Biden.
1: Right. Yes.
0: But the problem is that the shows that make the profit on Fox News are the shows that air between 8 and 11 p.m. And those are what we call outrage shows.
1: Yeah.
0: They're opinion shows, they're analysis shows. They usually have just one host at the helm who has their worldview, a conservative one. And those shows were continuing to platform election deniers who were spreading all kinds of conspiracy theories, including Rudy Giuliani and Sidney Powell. So what we see through those text messages internally is that they realized in those days after they called the election for Joe Biden that they were undermining their bottom line. They were threatening their bottom line. Their numbers were abysmal in those early weeks because their audience felt betrayed by the truth, because they had been told for months the only way that Trump would lose is if there was massive fraud and rigging. They felt that there was an existential threat. They felt that it couldn't possibly happen because that's what they had heard on those outrage shows for months.
1: Yeah.
0: So where did they go? They went to the conservative fringe outlets that told them what they wanted to hear, that reinforced their social identity. And that was One America Network, Newsmax. So you look at those internal communications, it was very clear they knew exactly what they were doing. They were petrified of what was happening to their audience, and they had made their bed. In my mind, I'm like, okay, you've made your bed. Now you need to lie in it. But you know what they did? They decided, well, no, we're going to double down. We're going to lean into these conspiracy theories. We are going to give them what they want because that's what we do. And that's what they did. And then they had to pay $787 million in a settlement. And now, you know, there's an even larger lawsuit coming from Smartmatic, another voter software company that was smeared on those shows. So when you say, yeah, partisan media seems to be about the profit, I think we saw that in real time.
1: I'm talking to Danegor Goldthwaite-Young. She is a professor of communication and political science at the University of Delaware. Her book is titled Wrong: How Media, Politics, and Identity Drive Our Appetite for Misinformation. We were talking about the Dominion lawsuit, and there's a much bigger one about to happen, but something else is going on. And I want to stay with your book, but I want to talk about the future as we see it right now with what is looming ahead. And of course, that is a year from now, a general election. And I'm curious to know whether our appetites for misinformation, as you say, how much you perceive this to be, I want to use the word detrimental, but I mean something a little bit different to that. I want to find out what you think this is going to mean as we get closer to the general election with two candidates that a lot of people are very concerned about, if for a number of reasons. One, age; two, the not qualified, and I could go on. But what's your take on this, Danegor?
0: So I see this coming election. No, everyone always says every election is the most important election.
1: Yeah.
0: As a political scientist and media scholar, I'll say we have never had an election as important as this election coming up, because democracy actually is on the ballot. Trump has said that he is looking to, for example, use the Justice Department to attack his political enemies. We know that he will dismantle the mechanisms of democracy. He does not abide by democratic norms. He still insists that the 2020 election was stolen from him. He, you know, egged on a crowd to stop the official certification of the vote. And the whole fake elector scheme was such a glaring example of undermining democracy. So to me, am I thrilled about the idea that the Democratic candidate is very old and is having trouble creating enthusiasm among the base? Yes, not because he's the Democratic candidate, but because right now he is the candidate for small d democracy.
1: Yes.
0: He's the candidate who, I mean, issue positions aside, folks, we have one candidate who, you know, believes in the right of political opponents to express their views, who, you know, who respects the institutions of democracy, and one who does not. And that to me is very, very threatening. In terms of the role of journalism here, I think, you know, there are a lot of folks who are not politically interested. I mean, that to me, Ezra Klein talks about this a lot. Ezra Klein talks from the New York Times, talks a lot about how the real issue is that there's a divide between the interested and the uninterested. And I would agree, because what that does is the fact that there are a lot of people who are politically uninterested, who don't consume news, who do not participate, et cetera, it means that the political world is left to the most partisan among us. And that also exacerbates all of the issues we've been talking about, because the people who are politically disinterested, those people tend to be more moderate, right? That's just how it works. I really am concerned that if we have low voter turnout, that we could end up in a real pickle in 2024. The NYU journalism scholar Jay Rosen has a wonderful expression that's been catching on, which is, it's not the odds, it's the stakes, suggesting that journalists need to stop focusing on the horse race, stop focusing on strategy, which is how all elections are reported on. But under the current circumstances, they shouldn't be talking about who has the best odds of winning, but rather what is at stake if one candidate wins?
1: Yes. Yes.
0: And that to me is a very compelling argument, because I think a lot of folks take democracy for granted. A lot of folks take our democratic institutions and processes for granted. They don't recognize that the institutions and processes work and exist because we agree that they work and exist. And if somebody comes in and says, well, I don't agree with it, they can dismantle it from the inside very readily. Democracies are generally not destroyed by coup. Democracies are often destroyed internally through the mechanisms of democracy itself. So we need to be aware of that. And I think it's the role of journalism to educate the public about the stakes.
1: Agreed. So well said. I want to talk about, I want to get back to the book and talk about chapter 8, Curators, Identity Distillation Through Social Media. But before we get to that, I just want to, once again, I tend to do this, I go off on little tangents, but at Thanksgiving this year, at a Thanksgiving dinner, I was with a number of different people that from different professions, and sitting next to me at the dinner table was a man that I've known for an awful long time, who's a heart surgeon. He's very, very liberal, and he makes no bones about it, and will tell anybody and everybody that's listening. But he said unequivocally that Trump is going to win the election because Biden has sided with the Israelis. And he was adamant that this was going to cause young people to not vote for Biden. So going back to what you were saying about the lack of votes, the people that don't vote. So his premise is that people aren't going to vote for Biden because of that, and young people will just not vote at all. I just wanted to throw that out there and just get a very quick take from you, and then we'll get to your book.
0: Yeah. So just to link this to some of the concepts from the book too, is that I really do feel like this too is about social identity. I think we see that young people and minorities are experiencing and expressing more sympathy for Palestinians than we are seeing among the older population of the United States. And and this really, there is part of it is about whether or not you are thinking about the history of Israel in context. I think a lot of folks who are older think about World War II and think about the genocide of Jews and the creation of a Jewish state as a safe haven for Jewish people to be. I think that people who are coming of age later perhaps think about, you know, the Palestinian Authority and various efforts for a two-state solution. It is fair to say that over the last few years, when you look at the behavior of Israel, that it becomes a little harder to think of Israel as, you know, the victim, right? Because Israel's military has become so strong, and because of their policies with Gaza and the West Bank. So if you are a young person who's coming of age or who's in college and you're hearing about this and thinking about it and you don't necessarily have the context, I understand why that is where their sympathies lie. It is an impossibly complicated issue. I don't know that Biden is necessarily going to lose folks over that. I think that what we have seen from Blinken and others is expressions of concern about an overly brutal militarized response. Only recently. But yeah, I don't know that. Let me tell you, though, that the Democratic Party doesn't traditionally rely on young voters to be the make it or break it, right? Because they're historically not a super reliable vote.
1: Right.
0: I'm not sure. The other thing, let me just say, your friend at dinner.
1: Yeah.
0: I feel like that's a very liberal Democrat thing to do, to wring hands and be like, we're going to lose.
1: Yes.
0: So, you know,
1: that's interesting, because that really was my take. And that was the sort of like my takeaway from this, is that that's that classic, just, you know, bleeding heart liberal, just sort of like, oh. And that's one of the things that Republicans never, ever do, no matter what. Just don't do it. Even Mitt Romney doesn't wring his hands and cry. I mean, it's just it's amazing, that difference. Let's get back to the book, Identity Distillation Through Social Media, in Chapter 8, Curators. The social media part of the book is at the end of the book, as you said earlier on. It's a smaller part of the book, but it's an important part of the book. Mm-hmm. It's something which we all, those of us who are in communications, think about and talk about constantly. And as an example, for instance, I'm being badgered by a number of people: get off of Twitter, get away from what, X or whatever we call it now. Just, you know, it's ridiculous. Get away from it. It's useless. Let's talk about social media, because it is an incredibly important part of our lives. I will admit that my first go-to in the morning used to be the New York Times and all my different lists of news outlets. But over the last few years, I hit on Twitter for I mean, have I been brainwashed? You know, this is kind of rhetorical, but let's talk about social media.
0: It's funny, because when I wrote the book, Elon Musk had purchased Twitter, now X, and we were witnessing the end of the, you know, historical verification system that coded, you know, accounts so you would know what is an actual real person and what is an actual real entity. And then it turned into paid verification. But all of the madness that has occurred over the last 10 months is not in the book. And
1: right.
0: I historically have been more critical of Facebook and parent company Meta, mainly because for years under Jack Dorsey, Twitter had made all of their content available to researchers for free. The yes. Twitter API was just such an amazing resource for researchers to study how information spread and how it was engaged with, et cetera. And now that is no longer a thing. I mean, Elon Musk has made it so you have to pay for it, which basically for many scholars means they're out. They can't do it. But prior to Musk, Twitter really was a wonderful partner in that space. Meta has a wonderful PR department, but in terms of the extent to which they try to cooperate with scholars, it has been nothing but frustration for over a decade. But in terms of the actual dynamics at play and why these are problematic, everything I've talked about social identity and how social identity drives the falsehoods that we believe in, because we want to believe information that's good for our team, right? All of those dynamics that are at play in our media environment are at play in a really heightened way in a social media context, because the economic model of social media is such that they need us to leave breadcrumbs for them to be able to target advertising to us. Meta is an advertising company. When you look at the profits, I have that chart of based on all of their returns over the years, they are an advertising company. And the way that they sell targeted ads is by using the information that we leave. But the only way we leave information, Norman, is if we are riveted or compelled to do so, right? So what is the kind of content that gets us to click, post, share, comment? It is information that is emotionally engaging, that is evocative, that perhaps makes us feel really angry or really hopeful. We know from research that I cite in the book that morally like outrageous content that taps into emotion is what goes viral on social media. And that is content that tends to be linked to social identity. Like, we do this, they do that. They should not do this. We are better because we do this. That is the bread and butter of social media. So it is a social identity distillation machine.
1: Yes. Yes. I sometimes feel as you're saying these things that I don't want to really laugh, but I'm just like, oh gosh, yes, absolutely. There is, I'm not sure that you would call this a chart, but it's the cross-platform news audience polarization selected countries. That page, you know the one I'm referring
0: to. Yes, that is from the Reuters Institute. They do this amazing research every year where they track the audiences of news across countries.
1: Yes.
0: And you can see that the United States is very weird.
1: Yes. Really weird. I mean, when you look at Germany, Norway, even the UK, and then you get to the USA. Can you just go through that just quickly for us so my listeners can grasp what we're talking about?
0: So I guess for me, the takeaway here is, so the chart, they track the size of audiences, but they track the sort of ideology, the political ideology of those audiences.
1: Yes.
0: What you see across the countries that I include here are Germany, Norway, and the UK.
1: Yeah.
0: What you see is that the average political leaning of the audiences of that are the largest.
1: Yes.
0: That is those news outlets that receive the most attention. Most of them are pretty close to moderate. Maybe they lean a little bit left, but overwhelmingly they're moderate. And you'll see that there are audiences for slightly more conservative outlets. Right. And so, for example, if you look at the UK, right, you do have a very, very large audience for BBC News. You have a smaller audience for the Liberal Guardian, and you have a smaller audience for the more conservative Daily Mail. OK, but most people cluster around being politically moderate and tuning into news outlets that are more moderate. In the United States, what we have is a very bizarre situation where you have many small audiences that skew to the left, right? Audiences for New York Times, Washington Post, CNN, etc. And then you have this relatively large audience that is way to the right, and that is Fox News. That's the Fox News audience. And when you look at research from the Pew Research Center, for example, conservative audiences in the United States do not trust almost any media outlet except for Fox News and a handful of other conservative outlets.
1: Yes.
0: That is super problematic, because the feedback loop that is created between those audiences, those opinion and outrage hosts, and conservative leaders in Congress or even the presidency, that feedback loop is very strong.
1: Just looking at this chart, I mean, once again, it's a chart that I keep going back to, because it really is something which it's almost mind-boggling in some respects when you really analyze it and look at it closely. I've got a question for you, which I've been pondering on for some time, and this pertains to your book, and that is the responsibility of National Public Radio in so far as reporting the news.
0: What is the responsibility?
1: Yes, what is the responsibility? Yes.
0: One of the things that I feel really strongly about in terms of solutions to this crisis is that when you look at healthy democracies around the globe, one thing that they have, the United States does not have, is they have robust, independent public media infrastructures.
1: Yes.
0: Not only do they have public media, but they have a plan for the longevity of those public media outlets. And their public media outlets are some of the most consumed media outlets. In the United States, that is not what we have. We have a public media infrastructure that really consists of PBS and NPR. NPR does have a rather large listenership. It is overwhelmingly liberal, right? You also have not a huge amount of taxpayer money or government funding going into the support of our public media. Our public media is hugely supported by subscribers like me, or viewers like you,
1: yes,
0: right?
1: Yes, yeah.
0: Or from corporate underwriters. So we don't even really know in the United States what a real public media infrastructure looks like. And I think that's a hard pill to swallow, but it's absolutely true. So what is the responsibility of a public media institution? Because public media is free from pressures for profit, it opens up those outlets to do things that other outlets cannot do. So all of those, all of the sort of siren song of those politicians performing outrageous acts of political identity and then getting on the news because they've said outrageous things, because public media does not have to worry about, you know, necessarily the ratings, et cetera, I feel like there is an obligation to illustrate what news looks like without falling prey to those kinds of forces.
1: Right.
0: I also feel that public media has an obligation to do what we call democracy-centered reporting. I really, really wring my hands when I hear strategy framing horse race coverage on NPR.
1: Yes.
0: Who's ahead? Who's behind? Why, you know, this candidate is trying to appeal to this kind of voter. This candidate is trying to appeal to that kind of voter. NPR has the opportunity to do real, substantive, issue-based reporting about policy and issues, which they do a lot of, by the way. However, you know, I'd say that there's even more possible. They also have the ability to do that kind of coverage I talked about before, which is very much highlighting what is at stake in terms of an election between a candidate that does not actually believe in democracy, wants to undermine democratic institutions, and one who does.
1: Yes. I have the feeling that even though it's a very serious book in so many respects, and you're talking about things that I think a lot of people try to avoid actually thinking about, I do get the feeling that you had a certain amount of joy, maybe not the right word, but maybe you can tell me what the sort of the feeling that you had perhaps when the book was done, how you felt. Was it you go, yeah, that was great. I really enjoyed that.
0: I would say that for the first 8 chapters, it felt like I was being propelled by a kind of energy. Sometimes it was joyful, but sometimes it was just, you know, this feeling of momentum that, like, I am part of a field where there are hundreds of scholars doing amazing work. A lot of it ends up in journals. Not a lot of it gets consumed by the public.
1: Yes.
0: And I thought, this is such an awesome opportunity to put this all together in a coherent way, offer a framework, make it public facing. And that gave me momentum. And that was really fun. The last chapter on solutions almost ended me.
1: Okay.
0: Because it's harder. You
1: it's
0: know,
1: harder, it, yes.
0: It, for me, it's very easy to deconstruct things and to explain how and why they work. It's a lot harder to then say, how do we fix it? But I hope that I've offered something.
1: You have. And I'm going to have the link up on our site. And I highly recommend people do get a copy of Wrong. And I've been sort of teasing this throughout our conversation when I keep sort of mentioning funny and humorous and. But I understand that you're an improv comedian.
0: I am. Yeah. For a very long time. I just did the math and I realized it's been 29 years.
1: Is that right? Yeah. Talk to me about that just very quickly about being an improv comedian.
0: Yeah, it just feels like such I just feel like it's such a gift. I get to go on stage with fabulous, funny people who I love. and make things up for an audience based on their suggestions. And it is a joy. It, you know, people say that it looks really hard. To me, it is, I don't know, it's like being a kid again, it's playing make-believe, but doing it with wide open ears where you're listening to every offer that's given and you're trying to build on it and create a new world and find the game and find the funny. It's a joy.
1: You're a fun guest. You really are. I really enjoyed talking to you.
0: Thank you so much. Same.
1: Yes. And I highly recommend the book. Good luck with it. I don't know how this works with, because this is published by John Hopkins, is it?
0: Yep,
1: John Hopkins. I don't know how that works as regards if you were published by Random House or whatever. I guess the process is pretty similar, is it? I'm not so sure.
0: But those are really, you know, public facing publishers that have a huge marketing department. So
1: yes,
0: you know, when you publish a book with a university press, they do have a more popular press office, which is where my book is coming out of. It means that there's a stamp of approval because it was reviewed and looked at by other experts. But you know, my hope is that it translates and word of mouth, conveys the notion that this book is for everyone.
1: Yes. And it's a terrific read. My guest, Danegal Goldthwait-Young, is the author of, and listen to this title once again, because it's so good, Wrong, How Media, Politics, and Identity Drive Our Appetite for Misinformation. Danegal, thank you so very much for joining us at Life Elsewhere.
0: Thank you so much for having me on. This was really fun.
1: Ah yes, a very large thank you to my guest, Danegal Goldthwait-Young. The link to her book, Wrong, is up at lifeelsewhere.co. You should know that our social media promos for this conversation have generated a considerable amount of feedback and commentaries. If you'd like to join in, my email address comes up in just a moment. Till next time, please be well, be safe, and you know it makes sense. Be nice.

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0: It's the TED Radio Hour from NPR. I'm Manoush Zomorodi. And on the show today, Paradise Lost and Found. And for Richard and Zeta Gore, paradise is a real place. They found it, and they moved there in 2018.
1: We enjoyed the small town, lots of trees, and, you know, fresh air up above the valley.
2: We loved the house we had just picked out. We remodeled a few things on it, and it had just become the house of our dreams.
0: Paradise is Paradise, California, a town that at the time had about 26,000 people, surrounded by dense, forest-covered canyon in the Sierra Nevada foothills. And with a name like Paradise,
1: there's a lot of jokes about it. You're now ascending into paradise. And when we go to our sons, we tell them we're now descending out of paradise to come down to the valley.
0: But then in November 2018, just 7 months after the Gores moved into town, they got a phone call.
2: We'll never forget.
1: To this day, I remember looking out the window of our bedroom and noticing that it looked kind of overcast. And I said, that's strange. I don't recall it, you know, being any clouds, but I didn't pay any attention. And then at about 7:45, our son called and said, did you know your town is on fire?
0: Just west, a faulty electrical line had started a small fire. That, combined with the bone-dry brush from California's ongoing drought, coaxed that small fire into a massive blaze that quickly descended on Paradise. But of course, the Gores didn't know any of this at the time.
2: We saw the sky, we saw the ashes. We were told that we should leave, but we didn't think it was urgent because we didn't see any flames at that time.
1: And we said, okay, we need to evacuate, but we'll be coming back. Our home will be fine.
0: Zeta and Richard packed up a few clothes and drove off. But they quickly hit gridlock and things got serious.
1: Yeah, then the wind started kicking up. That's when ashes are flying around and embers, hard to breathe. Explosions are happening all every minute or two.
2: And then people were saying, there's a house on fire just up the road. And we're then hitting us, wow, this is going to be bad.
1: In a matter of a few hours, the entire town was inundated. And it was absolutely that feeling in our guts. We absolutely thought we were going to die, and we're both praying. And I said, look, we're not going to die sitting in our car in the road.
0: They pulled over and hiked down into a canyon. They ended up walking over a dozen miles to another town where their son could finally come and pick them up. Richard and Zeta were exhausted, but fine. Their house, however, was not.
1: Nothing. No feeling compares to the feeling about a week later when the sheriff escorted us up there to our property and we pulled up and got out of the cars and stood there at our burned out remains.
2: Couldn't hold back the tears.
1: Yeah, that was very emotional.
0: Paradise. The word evokes lush, abundant beauty, a refuge from harm. But is it futile to search for anything idyllic when we live on a warming planet that feels less at peace than ever? Today on the show, Paradise Lost and Found. Ideas about looking for utopia and coming to terms with reality. So back to Paradise, California. 18,000 structures were destroyed in 2018. 85 people died. At the time, it was the deadliest fire in modern U.S. history. That was until the fires in Maui just 5 years later.
3: This risk is increasing, and if we don't get our act together, we're going to have more paradises. We're going to have more Santa Rosas. We're going to have more Lahainas. We're going to have more Marshall fires like the one they had in Colorado.
0: This is George Whitesides. He's the founder of a new organization that's working to help local governments in California manage fires better and stop mega fires like the one in Paradise from happening in the first place.
3: 8 of the 10 largest mega fires in California history have happened over the last 5 or 6 years. Partly that's due to global warming, but it's also due to how we've been managing the forests. And I think that's kind of a crucial piece, that over suppression over the course of many decades has created conditions akin to almost a bomb in our forests. And we really need to defuse that bomb by managing our forests and our wildlands in fundamentally different ways. Many people feel overwhelmed by this situation. I know I did.
0: George Whitesides continues from the TED stage.
3: So 2 years ago, I closed a chapter of my life in aerospace, and I started a new journey to see if I could understand the wildfire crisis better and what could be done about it. I started working with leaders from firefighting, entrepreneurship, science, tribal communities. And together, we co-founded an organization called Megafire Action, whose sole purpose is to solve the megafire crisis. The path forward has three solutions. The first is fire-adapted communities. The second is resilient landscapes. And the third is innovative fire management.
0: I mean, we've seen these really dramatic scenes of wildfire just ravaging towns. But you say that the first steps people need to take to protect their homes, it's actually pretty straightforward.
3: Yeah, sure. In fact, it could be as simple as individual homeowners doing the work that is required to make their home more resilient to wildfire. So like on the cheaper side, you know, everyone can clear out the 5 or 10 feet immediately around their home from brush and shrubs and plants, basically. That makes a big difference. Everyone can put metal screens in their eaves and vents around their home so that when a big fire comes through and embers start blowing, you know, at high speed, they don't blow through into your attic and burn your home down from the inside out. Other things are more expensive. Like, it's really great if you can have a roof that is made of something that's fire resistant. Those make a huge difference. Arguably up to 50% of your risk is, you know, what those materials are. And we have a huge interest to having everybody in that community take these steps, particularly those around the perimeter, because if you can protect some of those outer boundaries, then you have a way of reducing the risk that that fire penetrates deeply into the city. The second solution is resilient landscapes. And if you take one lesson from this talk, it's this. In order to solve the megafire crisis, we need to bring our Western landscapes back into a healthy balance by reducing the overgrown brush and trees in the wildlands and the forest. Here, we're finally starting to take to heart the wisdom of the indigenous peoples of the Americas, who knew that fire was a natural part of the landscape and who introduced low-intensity fire, good fire, on a regular basis at the right times. When this is done well, as around the communities of South Lake Tahoe, then it can actually divert a megafire as bad as the one that they experienced in 2021.
0: I mean, there might be some indigenous people who hear you say that and think, yeah, no kidding that you need to be having prescribed burns, I think is what they call it, right? Like, this is something that some populations have been doing for centuries.
3: Yeah, thousands of years. And there are now, you know, many places that are working on this stuff. And, you know, a great example is the area immediately around South Lake Tahoe, you know, which spent on the order of over $100 million on forest treatments. And that's a hopeful example of a situation with the Caldor fire where you had this terrible, huge mega fire bearing down on South Lake Tahoe. But those forest treatments were credited by some as sort of giving the firefighters enough pause, bringing the fire intensity down enough, they were able to keep it from tearing through South Lake Tahoe. You know, where you don't do that work, and actually as part of that same fire, some of those treatments weren't done, and actually there were communities that were lost in that fire, tragically.
4: What we need is innovation and technology that can rapidly detect and assess fire and then quickly put it out when it gets bad. Here we need to look at the example of the Quick Reaction Force of Southern California, which is really designed in some ways for these toughest days. The QRF is a public-private partnership, which now has 3 Chinook helicopters. These are the big ones with the 2 rotors on the top. and each of them can drop up to 3,000 gallons of water on a fire day or night, and they can do it very precisely. They can also refill up to 6 times an hour, so they can bring a lot of mass to the problem. Over the course of 2 years of demonstrations, the QRF has demonstrated that this model has great potential, that in fact, if you can bring a lot of fire management resource to a fire very quickly, you can get on top of fires before they get big and unmanageable. We can build a world in which communities are resilient to wildfire and in which forests are brought back into a healthy balance. So let's get to work, let's learn from fire, and let's build a resilient, sustainable future.
1: We were not going to go back to paradise at all. And it actually took us, I'd say almost about a year to decide.
0: Again, Richard and Zeta Gore.
1: We had a clean slate. We were starting from scratch. We could virtually move anywhere.
0: But after scouting out towns in Utah, Arizona, and Idaho, the Gores decided to go back to paradise and rebuild. The area has new building codes. The town also has a new early warning system. And they say it feels good to be home.
2: I did not feel there was any high risk of fire anymore. Everything was so burned. And I actually was proud to go back and rebuild the city, you know, try and heal.
1: We actually enjoy the geography better now because it's not so overgrown with trees and underbrush. You know, a lot of that has been burned off, and there's more open sky. We can actually see our neighbors across the way now. It seems, at least to us, that it's a lot more community and camaraderie now since the fire, that those that have stayed and are rebuilding have, you know, really banded together and bonded. And it's really much more of our town feeling now than just a town before the fire.
0: Many thanks to Richard and Zeta Gore of Paradise, California. And that was George Whitesides. He's the co-founder of Mega Fire Action. And since we spoke, he's been elected to the U.S. Congress representing California. You can see his full talk at TED.com. On the show today, Paradise Lost and Found. You're listening to the TED Radio Hour from NPR. I'm Manoush Zomorodi, and we'll be right back.

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1: 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I'm Manoush Zomorodi. 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
2: You know, I've been lucky enough to go to many of the idylls that we might think of as paradise, from the Seychelles to Tahiti to Bali.
1: This is writer Pico Iyer.
2: And I remember when I was in my 20s, I flew through the day and through the night, and I arrived in Bali, and I woke up, and there was this golden morning all around me, and there were these smiling, kind people who were bringing me fresh fruit and tea to enjoy on the terrace of my bungalow. Down this palmy little lane was a golden beach of my dreams. And I thought, this really is the terrace of my bungalow. Down this palmy little lane was a golden beach of my dreams.

0: And it also made me think, because I was living in New York City, well, if the wonderful Balinese people around me were to arrive in Manhattan tomorrow, they'd probably think that's paradise, which it wasn't for me working in Midtown on 25th floor office. And so it was a nice way at an early stage in my life of realizing how much paradise is a projection and often an illusion. And then thinking about what lay on the other side of them and not in the realm of fantasy, but very much in the heart of reality.
1: Pico is a novelist, essayist, and he's best known for writing about his travels. He thought often about this idea that paradise is just a fantasy. But it wasn't until he was stuck at home during the pandemic that he decided to explore it further.
0: I think like pretty much everybody across the globe, I was in this state of uncertainty and close to grief, feeling death breathing around the corner and wondering how I could find hope and light and inspiration even in the middle of this difficulty. And I thought, if I can go to places of conflict and difficulty and find something that sustains me even there, maybe that will give me a hope that can take me even through a global pandemic and all the other challenges life is sure to throw up.
1: Yeah, you write, after years of travel, I'd begun to wonder what kind of paradise can ever be found in a world of unceasing conflict and whether the very search for it might not simply aggravate our differences. We are talking about a very sort of philosophical approach that you took, which led you all around the world.
0: Exactly. From Iran to North Korea and war-torn Kashmir to war-torn Sri Lanka and Varanasi. And as you say, all the places that are not the ones that instantly come to mind.
1: Pico Iyer continues from his book, The Half-Known Life.
0: The natural place to embark upon such an inquiry seemed to be the culture that had given us both our word for paradise and some of our most soulful images of it. The old Iranian term, paradija, had been brought into Greek by Xenophon when he'd served as a mercenary in Persia. And for centuries, Persians, as most residents of Iran were then known, had cultivated detailed and ravishing visions of paradise in their walled gardens as emblems of enticements towards the higher garden that awaits the fortunate. But what gave particular power to the world's largest theocracy right now was that so many competing visions of paradise seemed to be crisscrossing every hour here with furious intensity.
1: So you begin your search for paradise in Iran, a place that you visited, I should say, before the war that's been going on. And you write that in Iran, there are these competing visions of what paradise even is. What are those visions?
0: Exactly. The ruling clerics in Iran currently have a very precise notion of paradise. They believe that paradise belongs only to the faithful and most of all to those martyrs who give their lives to Islam. And of course, so many of the Iranian citizens have a very different notion of paradise. I think much more worldly one, taking place behind closed doors of maybe sex and drugs and rock and roll and all the delights of the earth. And meanwhile, I think both the rulers and the regular citizens are quoting the great Sufi poets like Rumi and Hafiz, who remind us that paradise exists only within. So Iran seemed like the perfect convergence of many different ways of thinking about paradise, and maybe a way of reminding me that sometimes it's notions of paradise that get in the way of our finding it.
1: Let's talk about the young man who you ended up spending time with.
0: Yes.
1: He had his own notion of paradise, and it was a really surprising example. Can you share it?
0: Yes. I mean, my very first night in Iran, in the great holy city of Mashhad, I had spent a wonderful day seeing the official sites with my guide and my driver. But I wanted to see the place unchaperoned.
1: To do so, Pico politely sent his

0: guide and driver to dinner, saying he was going to turn in early. But instead,
1: I slipped down to the taxi desk in the hotel of my lobby, and I asked them if they could find somebody to take me into the heart of town. And very quickly, a young man, very friendly, in his late 20s, speaking pretty good English, led me off into his battered compact.
2: "You come for the festival?" he asked. "Festival? This week," the driver explained. "The anniversary of Imam Reza." 5 million people had gathered from every corner of the Shia world, he said, from Yemen and Pakistan and Beirut and Iraq, from all the provinces of Iran, to mark the auspicious occasion. As we pushed through a tiny entrance behind a wall of bodies, all we could make out was celebration.
0: This driver took Pico through busy streets to a mosque in the heart of Mashhad, which is actually the largest mosque in the world, with 7 huge marble courtyards, and at the center, a shrine to Imam Reza, the saint that was being celebrated.
2: The crowds here were so intense that little boys were being passed from shoulder to shoulder so they could arrive at the front and kiss the golden grill behind which lay the saint. A man wailed, and a great sound rose up around us. More than 30 million pieces of silver on the walls and chandeliers turned us all into a shiver of reflections. I was humbled as I moved among the sobbing bodies. Men were running their hands down their faces and weeping as at their mother's funeral. More people pressed in, and the whole crowd seemed to sway and tremble as if we were truly part of a single massed body. I'd lost contact by now with my driver, but then I caught sight of him across the room.
1: And I saw that there were tears in this young driver's eyes. His hand was on his heart, and he was literally moving backwards, walking backwards, so he would never present his back to the long dead saints. And I thought, my goodness, this is a perfect image of Islamic piety. But then when we were out of the shrine and walking back towards his car, he started telling me about his wife, who was a blonde Yorkshire woman waiting for him in England and expecting their first child. And then he told me that he had paid a human trafficker $2,500 to smuggle him into England in the back of a truck, breathing through a tube so he wouldn't be detected.
0: Wow.
1: And then he told me how the British government had very generously given him a court-appointed lawyer and translator, and they had worked night and day for 3 years in order to win him asylum in Britain.
0: Wow. So this taxi driver has this harrowing journey to start a new life, and yet he was back.
1: Yes. In other words, he'd risked his life to flee Iran and to make a new life for himself in England. And yet, having done that, every single summer, he stole back into Iran to see the hometown and the mosque and, most of all, the mother that he loved so much. So having risked his life to flee Iran, he risked his life every single year to come back to Iran.
0: Mm.
1: And it made me think that as long as he'd been in Iran, everything outside Iran, such as Britain, seemed like the great paradise that he aspired to. But having made a lovely new family life for himself in England, suddenly he remembered all he was missing. A part of him and a part of paradise lay in the place that he'd run away from. And maybe the paradise that he was creating for himself was a collage. I suppose it was also a reminder to me that for most of us, our full contentment and realization probably never comes from just one place. It comes from the many places that mean a lot to us and that we love.
0: I mean, it's an archetypal story convention, right? From Dorothy and the Wizard of Oz to what I think many of us experienced during the pandemic, for those of us who were lucky enough to actually enjoy the stopping of the constant movement and just be home. And it felt like, oh, I neglected my own little corner of paradise that actually was right here in my living room.
1: Exactly. there's always this sense of a better world, a better life, a better self out there. And I think that's an exciting sense, because that's what gives us the energy for aspiration and for not being complacent or too comfortable with the world we have. But I think we have to remember that to some extent, it's an illusion. And I think, just as you suggested, I'm guessing quite a few people realized, wait a minute, there's beauty right down the street. And I think, as much as anything, the thought of paradise is a way of reminding yourself how lucky you are, how little we want to take for granted.
0: That encounter with his taxi driver taught Pico that different and competing notions of paradise can exist even within one person. He ends his journey with a trip to India, where his parents are from, and a place he knows well.
1: I think a lot of India can be a shock to the system. It's so loud, it's so colorful, it's so crowded. It's this psychedelic intensity that makes you feel that you've entered some other realm of consciousness.
0: Pico writes that one feels this especially in Varanasi, which is one of the oldest cities in the world and also among the most sacred.
1: Varanasi is India to the max as the holy center of Hinduism. And as you walk along the holy river Ganges that flows through Varanasi, night and day, there are these great fires burning to the north and burning to the south that are reducing dead bodies to ash. And as you walk through the narrow alleyways of the old city, people are constantly surging past, carrying their loved ones on stretchers as dead bodies to be committed to the flames or the holy waters. And one of the things that's so striking is that, of course, it's a city of death, but it's also a city of joy. The people who are racing past you are not mourning. They're not in grief. They're so grateful that they can come to the holy place and, I think, ensure moksha, liberation, for the loved one who has just passed. So it's a confounding place that really overturns all your simple ideas about the world.
0: You describe the river there being absolutely filthy, and yet people drinking from it as though it was wine. You talk about men and children covered in ash, people carrying corpses around with them, fire being everywhere. And there's, to me, it almost felt like there was this porousness to it, you know, that this was the river Styx, the road to the afterlife here on Earth. Is that how you think people see it?
1: Yes, that's perfect. And I can't speak for a devout Hindu who would probably put it differently, but I felt just as you. There aren't many places on the planet that have this kind of mythic intensity where you feel that one's walking along next to the river of life, and on the far side of the river is whatever unknown awaits us all. And just as you said perfectly, the fact that the holy river, according to the WHO, contains 3,000 times the amount of bacteria deemed safe for consumption, and that people are bathing in it and even drinking in it, for me was a very tonic and liberating idea that the holiest place doesn't have to be the purest place. That at some level, most of us can probably never find an immaculate place, a place that's absolutely pure, because we're human beings. And I think one of the memorable moments that comes to mind as we talk about it is that there was this whole cacophony. And even though I'm Indian, I was really freaked out by it. And I suddenly heard two people call my name. And I turned around and it were two Tibetan Buddhists I know from New York City.
0: Huh.
1: And my friend came up to me and he surveyed the scene of absolute chaos and intensity. And he said, "Isn't this glorious? This is the whole human pageant. This is life and death and everything in between." Basically, I think he was saying, this is the only paradise we can ever hope to find and to make our lives in. The paradises that our minds create are never going to come to fruition in real life. But here is real life to the hilt. And this is the place where we have to live and where we have to find our comfort and delight and warmth. And maybe because he was a monk, he seemed to be doing it. He was just rejoicing in the cacophony.
0: I want to end by asking you about a quote that you include at the end of your book. You write that, "I recalled how the Zen teacher Edo Roshi, thinking of the cries of abandonment of Jesus upon the cross, had delivered a teaching that must have unsettled many of his students." It's really this line that I want to ask you about. The quote from Edo Roshi, the Zen teacher, is that the struggle of your life, he'd said, is your paradise. Oh, that's tough words, I think, Pico. Tell me how you interpret that.
1: It's a very shocking sentence, and it's a harsh conclusion for the book. But, you know, I think the good times take care of themselves. I, as a traveler, know that it's not so difficult to find fun and wonder and beauty in the world. It's really the tough times in life that ask difficult questions of us and force us to rise above ourselves. And that notion that it can be in the very struggle that you find your paradise is to me almost more encouraging and inspiring than to say you can find it on a sandy beach. You know, in Japan, when I first went there, I heard, I think it's a Buddhist notion, that life is about joyful participation in a world of sorrows, that sorrows are non-negotiable. Unfortunately, they come to all of us, but that doesn't preclude the possibility of joy and wonder and hope. And the older I've got, and the more I see that even when life is going smoothly, it's full of surprises. Your house suddenly burns down and a pandemic closes down the world and a loved one dies. And then happy surprises too. I've come to think that I want and I have to find my paradise in the middle of my daily life, which is also reassuring because I don't have to travel across the world to find
0: it.
1: I just have to open my eyes to reality and to see life as it really is.
0: That was writer Pico Iyer. He is the author of The Half-Known Life, In Search of Paradise. And you can see all of Pico's previous talks at TED.com. On the show today, Paradise Lost and Found. I'm Manoush Zomorodi, and you're listening to the TED Radio Hour from NPR. Stick with us.

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1: It's the TED Radio Hour from NPR. I'm Anoush Zamarodi. And on today's show, Paradise Lost and Found. And a new vision of what paradise can be on our rapidly changing planet.
2: Yes, this is what we need to do all over the world in order to face climate change. This is paradise, and we have to recognize it.
1: This is Ramon Mendez-Galain, and he's referring to his home country, Uruguay. 3.5 million people live in this small country on the east coast of South America. But Uruguay has done something extraordinary. It's become a kind of renewables paradise. 98% of its electric grid runs on wind, solar, and water. It has so much renewable energy that it exports some to its neighbors, Argentina and Brazil. And the country managed to transform itself in just 5 years. How? Well, like many stories, this one begins with a crisis. About 15 years ago, Uruguay was in financial trouble. And Ramon was a self-described simple university physics professor.
2: Our economy was growing too fast, and the demand was growing very fast.
1: Here's Ramon Mendez-Galain on the TED stage.
3: 15 years ago, the Uruguayan energy sector was going to a deep crisis. Economy was growing at unprecedented rates, and poverty was increasing. It was so great, of course, but at the same time, energy demand was growing rapidly, which was not so great. Uruguay has no proven reserve for fossil fuels. We have already used our large rivers to install hydropower plants. And our two main neighbors were having their own difficulties to supply internal demand. So it was not easy for them to help us. In dry years, when you have to import much more fossil fuels, or we're forced to import electricity from our neighbors at extraordinary prices, cost overruns could be as high as $1 billion. And for a small economy like Uruguay, this is 2% of its GDP. And we're beginning to have blackouts. We're living the perfect storm. But crisis is also opportunity.
1: Can we go back to 15 years ago? The reality at the time was energy costs were soaring,
2: yeah.
1: There were blackouts, and you didn't see a way forward for the country.
2: Yeah.
1: And what was your idea to change it to? Take me through what you thought needed to change.
2: So I dramatically changed my work, and I began to be involved in the energy issue. This is what I did. After writing my thoughts in the paper, and ended up with a comprehensive proposal for what my country could do in order to be aware of these difficulties. And the surprise was that these proposals had reached my president of my country. And one day, me as a simple university professor, I received a phone call inviting me to be the political responsible of our energy agency. And, well, I did something crazy. I accepted.
1: That is a little crazy. You get a call from the president and you became the country's national director of energy. And you made a plan to shift Uruguay from fossil fuels to renewables. But how did you explain it to people?
2: Absolutely. So renewables are the best option, not only for the global climate issue, but also at the national level, because it reduces costs, it stabilizes costs, it has more sovereignty for your country, it creates a lot of jobs. So it's overall the best solution. So what I try to do is just to fix a new national narrative. This is crucial. This is not just to fight against climate change. This is because it's the best solution. The most difficult point was not to convince that this was the best, but to make it work. This was a more difficult point. And you know what? Many, many colleagues from the governments at that time, they're still saying, to be honest, Ramon, we never believed what we were saying. We let you go because we didn't have any other option. So, okay, why not? Let's try it. Why not? But I knew that it was possible.
1: Do you remember the first time you went to visit a solar field and saw it for yourself, actually collecting energy?
2: Oh, yes, of course. Yes, absolutely, absolutely. The very first one was a very small solar farm of only 2 hectares. This means it was only about 1 megawatt, almost nothing. It's very close to the largest hydropower plant in the country. And it has a very beautiful park surrounding the dams. And I thought it was a very symbolic thing to have, because hydropower is the best of our country and the future is solar.
3: In just 5 years, we went to an almost completely decarbonized one that already in 2017 was 98% renewable. What makes the Uruguayan case unique is that almost half of that electricity is obtained from non-traditional renewable sources, wind, solar, and sustainable biomass. Wind alone can produce up to 40% of the total electricity consumed in the country in a year, a percentage comparable to the other world wind champion, Denmark. But also 15 or even 20% of our electricity is obtained with sustainable biomass. Of course, none of this was easy. We have to innovate. We have to understand that such a power system requires the planning and an operation quite different than the traditional one. Our academics worked for years to design a groundbreaking software to handle energy dispatch specifically designed to manage intermittent sources such as wind and solar, but also how to use water. This allows us, for example, to have a prediction of the amount of wind electricity and solar electricity that we're going to have in the grid with a week in advance. And this also allows us to know how and when we have to use water from the dams.
1: You are not in government anymore.
2: No.
1: But you have kind of taken your message and what you've learned on the road. You're on the international stage talking to all kinds of people. And they must ask you, what do you wish you knew? What do we need to know if we want to take some of the lessons from Uruguay and apply them to our own countries? What do you tell them?
2: Well, the message is very simple. The message is, first, there is a solution right now, which is the best solution at our national level. There is a solution which creates jobs, which reduces costs, which makes you independent of fluctuation of the prices of energy commodities. And the second message is, it works. All our power systems had been designed having in mind fossil power plants. And this is not a problem. I mean, this is just history. This is what we have developed all over the world. So if we want to run a system which is driven by renewable sources, but intermittent sources, planning is absolutely crucial. Public policies are crucial. But we prove in Uruguay that it's the best solution and it works. That's it. Nothing more than that.
1: So what does the future look like for you?
2: It's not just having renewable electricity. It's much more than that. It's to ask ourselves every day, why am I buying something? Why am I consuming something? And what makes me happy? And I'm very happy of living in this country and not consuming fossil fuels or impacting the climate. But this is not enough. This is just one part of our road. And we should focus much more on the way we consume and the way we transport ourselves. And once again, what makes us happy in life?
1: What makes you happy, Ramon?
2: What's making me happy is try to be part of a global process to leave a better world for our kids. I'm happy every morning when I see that what we have succeeded to do in Uruguay can be replicated elsewhere and is receiving such an important recognition. It's not just wishful thinking, it's real. And so this makes me happy.
1: That was Ramon Mendez-Galain. He's the executive director of Asociación Ivy, a nonprofit working on a sustainable future. You can see Ramon's full talk at TED.com. On the show today, paradise lost and found. And sometimes paradise can be the right mix of people at the time you need them most. After a near fatal accident, Ramona Pearson wasn't sure she would ever recover. But she ended up finding a safe haven where she least expected it, a senior citizens home. Here she is on the TED stage in 2011.
4: When I was 22 years old, I came home from work, put a leash on my dog, and went for my usual run. While I was preparing my dog for the run, a man was finishing drinking at a bar, picked up his car keys, got into a car, and headed south or wherever he was. I was running across the street, and the only thing that I actually remember is feeling like a grenade went off in my head. What had happened is he ran a red light and hit me, my dog. She ended up underneath the car. I flew out in front of the car, and then he ran over my legs. I had no idea what was going on, but strangers intervened, kept my heart moving, beating. I say moving because it was quivering, and they were trying to put a beat back into it. Somebody was smart and put a big pin in my neck to open up my airway so that I could get some air in there. And somehow I ended up at the hospital. I was wrapped in ice and then eventually put into a drug-induced coma. 18 months later, I woke up. I was blind, I couldn't speak, and I couldn't walk. I was 64 pounds. I had more than 50 surgeries, but who's counting? Eventually, the hospital decided it was time for me to go. They needed to open up space for somebody else they thought could come back from whatever they were going through. Everybody lost faith in me being able to recover. So they basically put a map up on the wall, threw a dart, and it landed at a senior home here in Colorado. And I know all of you are scratching your head, a senior citizens home, what in the world are you going to do there? But if you think about all of the skills and talent that are in this room right now, that's what a senior home has. The one advantage that they had over most of you is wisdom, because they had a long life. And I needed that wisdom at that moment in my life. But imagine what it was like for them when I showed up at their doorstep. At that point, I had gained 4 pounds, so it was 68 pounds. I was bald, wearing hospital scrubs, and I had a white cane in one hand and a suitcase full of medical records in another hand. And the senior citizens realized that they needed to have an emergency meeting. So they pulled back and they were looking at each other and they were going, okay, what skills do we have in this room? This kid needs a lot of work. They eventually started matching their talents and skills to all of my needs. But one of the first things they needed to do was assess what I needed right away, which I needed to figure out how to eat like a normal human being, since I'd been eating through a tube in my chest and then through my veins. And then they had to figure out, well, she needs furniture. So they went to their storage lockers and all gathered their extra furniture, gave me pots and pans, blankets, everything. The next thing that I needed was a makeover. So out went the green scrubs and in came the polyester and floral prints. We're not going to talk about the hairstyles that they tried to force on me once my hair grew back. But I did say no to the blue hair. So eventually they decided that, well, I need to learn to speak. And I had to learn how to coordinate my new throat with my tongue and my new teeth and my lips. And I was an adult and it was embarrassing. So I acted like a 2-year-old and refused to work. But the men, they were going to make it fun for me. So they were teaching me cuss word Scrapple at night. And then secretly, how to swear like a sailor. So I'm going to just leave it to your imagination as to what my first words were. And a former teacher who happened to have Alzheimer's took on the task of teaching me to write. The redundancy was actually good for me, so we'll just keep moving on. One of the pivotal times for me was actually learning to cross the street again as a blind person. So there were two obstacles I had to get through. One was post-traumatic stress disorder. Every time I approached the curb, I would panic. And the second one was actually trying to figure out how to cross that street. So one of the seniors just came up to me and she pushed me up to the corner and she said, "When you think it's time to go, just stick the cane out there. If it's hit, don't cross the street." Made perfect sense. But by the third cane that went whizzing across the road, they realized that they needed to put their resources together and they raised funds so that I could gain the skills to be a blind person and also to go get a guide dog who transformed my life. And I was able to return to college because of the senior citizens who invested in me and also the guide dog and the skills that I had gained. 10 years later, I gained my sight back, not magically, and I opted in for 3 surgeries, and one of them was experimental. The biggest change for me was looking down at my hands and seeing that I'd lost 10 years of my life. I thought that time had stood still for some reason and moved on for family and friends, but when I looked down, I realized that time marched on for me too. We didn't have words like crowdsourcing and radical collaboration when I had my accident, but the concept held true. People working with people to rebuild me, people working with people to re-educate me. I wouldn't be standing here today if it wasn't for extreme radical collaboration. Thank you so much.
1: That was Ramona Pearson. She's the founder of several tech startups, and you can see her full talk at TED.com. 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It means a lot, so thank you. This episode was produced by James Delahousie, Matthew Cloutier, Andrea Gutierrez, and Harsha Nahada. It was edited by Sanaz Meshkinpour and me. Our production staff at NPR also includes Rachel Faulkner-White, Fiona Guerin, and Katie Monteleone. Irene Noguchi is our executive producer. Our audio engineers were Gilly Moon, Robert Rodriguez, Neil Tevault, and Margaret Luthar. Our theme music was written by Ramtin Arablouei. Our partners at TED are Chris Anderson, Michelle Quint, Alejandra Salazar, and Daniela Bellarezzo. I'm Manoush Zomorodi, and you've been listening to the TED Radio Hour from NPR.
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11: From Virginia Humanities, this is With Good Reason. 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
12: Native plants are very good at sharing the food they have created from the sun with our native.
13: Welcome to the newsroom. I'm Charlotte Gallagher. We're with the fans as Spain and Argentina prepare to kick off in the World Cup final in New York.
14: We're feeling very relaxed. We've come all the way from Cadiz because we know we're going to win. Anything less than scoring 5 goals will be a disappointment.
13: What's the latest in the Strait of Hormuz as Iran says it has intercepted 2 vessels? Manosphere influencers, the Tate brothers, are arrested again on suspicion of sexual offences, including rape. Also, some of our favourite moments from the World Cup, including Cape Verde's standout goalkeeper.
15: Our grandparents and our parents, they sacrifice a lot to educate all of us. So I think we show the resilience of Cape Verdean people.
13: That's all to come in the next 30 minutes. First, there's a news bulletin.
16: BBC News, I'm John Shea. Iran says it's intercepted 2 ships trying to transit the Strait of Hormuz without authorization. It said the vessels were involved in what it called an accident and 2 other ships abandoned an attempt to transit. Iran has also attacked countries across the region. Barbara Platt-Usher reports from Jerusalem.
17: Kuwait and Bahrain have borne the brunt of Tehran's retaliatory strikes against U.S. facilities in the region. The Kuwaitis say earlier hits on civilian and energy sites resulted in injuries and material damage, and they're now reporting yet another attack on a desalination plant. Sirens also sounded in Jordan. The Iranians are increasingly targeting U.S. bases there. Next door, the Israelis are on the alert. They said they detected Iranian missiles aimed at the Jordanian city of Aqaba on their border and fired at the debris to prevent it from landing in Israel. Analysts say neither Iran nor the U.S. has a strategic interest in escalating the conflict, but both see compromise as a form of capitulation.
16: The U.S. Secretary of State Marco Rubio has hailed what he called Lebanon's move towards peace at a meeting in Washington with President Aoun. It's the first time a Lebanese president has visited the U.S. since 2009. The two men discussed implementation of the U.S.-brokered framework agreement signed last month. It maps out a phased Israeli withdrawal from southern Lebanon in exchange for the disarmament of Hezbollah. Argentina and Spain will be facing each other in the Men's Football World Cup final in New Jersey in an hour from now. Our sports editor Dan Rowan is in East Rutherford.
18: Today's final is a mouth-watering contest between the world champions Argentina, bidding to become only the 3rd team ever to retain their title, and European champions Spain. They've been in formidable form at this tournament, conceding just 1 goal, and are on a 37-match unbeaten streak. For their opponents, it's not been so smooth. Argentina had to come from behind twice in the knockout stages, but their talisman Lionel Messi has proved his genius yet again with 8 goals. And in what's expected to be his final World Cup, the 39-year-old could be set for a fairy tale ending. The final will feature the tournament's longest ever half-time break to accommodate a Super Bowl-style show, while Donald Trump will present the trophy to the winners of football's greatest prize.
16: The leaders of the other host nations, Mexico's President Claudia Sheinbaum and Canada's Prime Minister Mark Carney, are also attending. The military in northern Nigeria says it's prevented a mass abduction at a school in Borno State. It says fighters from 2 Islamist groups attacked the girls' school early on Sunday morning. The military says several people were killed in crossfire when the security forces confronted the attackers, but all 46 students have been rescued. The attempted abduction comes just days after another group of pupils and teachers were rescued in Oyo State after almost 2 months in captivity. World News from the BBC. South Africa's government insists that radioactive contamination incidents at a nuclear power plant near Cape Town were minor and posed no public danger. The 3 incidents at the Kooberg plant took place late last month and early this month. Canada says it will deny entry to any foreigner who's been to the Democratic Republic of Congo in the past 21 days as part of efforts to prevent the spread of Ebola. The ban will take effect from Monday. A new national memorial has been inaugurated in Norway to commemorate the country's deadliest terror attack in recent history, ahead of the 15th anniversary on Wednesday. The attacks in 2011 saw a far-right extremist, Anders Breivik, kill 8 people in central Oslo and 69 more at a youth summer camp on the nearby island of Utøya. Tom Bailey reports.
19: Sunday's ceremony saw survivors of the atrocity among those to gather for the inauguration, close to the scene of the bomb blast that...
11: Picture this. It's the weekend, and the grass is looking a little overgrown. So it's time to fire up the mower. The sun is shining, wind in your hair, and you're cutting crisp stripes. Something deep in your soul is activated, the satisfaction of bringing order to chaos. And when your work is done, you're left with the glorious smell of freshly trimmed grass clippings. But what if we have it all wrong? What if a well-manicured lawn isn't the end-all be-all? What if it's actually harming the local habitat?
12: I ran across this statistic that we have 40 million acres of lawn in this country. Now, I know lawn does not do any of the 4 things our properties need to do. It's not sequestering carbon, it's not supporting pollinators, it's not supporting a food web, and it's not managing the watershed. So I said, gee, what if we cut that area in half? So we're not going to get rid of lawn, but everybody reduced their lawn by half. That would give us 20 million acres we could restore right at home.
11: From Virginia Humanities, this is With Good Reason. I'm Matt Dara. Today on the show, the case against lawns. Doug Tallamy is the co-founder of Homegrown National Park. It's a nonprofit that urges property owners to reduce their lawns and plant native plants. He shares all the little things we can do to help restore functioning ecosystems and mitigate the biodiversity crisis. Doug is the T.A. Baker Professor of Agriculture and Natural Resources at the University of Delaware. Doug, you say we're in the midst of a biodiversity crisis. How bad is it?
12: It is worse than people think. It's very bad. We're losing the plants and animals that run the ecosystems that support us on this planet. Just in this country alone, we've lost 3 billion breeding birds in the last 50 years. Got a paper out the other day saying we lost 22% of our butterflies just since the year 2000. Everything that is being measured is declining. We've got global insect decline. You know, if you think about what it takes to make one clutch of chickadees, it takes caterpillars, and it takes thousands of caterpillars, 6,000 to 9,000 caterpillars to get one clutch of a bird that's a third of an ounce to the point where it can leave the nest. So if you lose those caterpillars from your yard, you no longer have a breeding chickadee. The loss of insects, the loss of caterpillars and decomposers and pollinators from our ecosystems means that everything above them is collapsing as well. 2/3 of Earth's wildlife, and they're really talking about mammals, have already disappeared. I don't have the data on plants, but it's, you know, many thousands of species of plants are endangered or already gone. So it's everywhere, and it really is a crisis.
11: Now, this biodiversity crisis really hit close to home for you, no pun intended, when you bought the property that you currently live on. Tell me about that.
12: Yeah, we bought a section of a farm, 10-acre section of a farm that was broken up in the year 2000. And it was an old farm, been farmed almost 300 years. And the last thing they did was mow it for hay. Not sure how many years they did that. But when they sold the property, they took it out of mowing. And when you mow for hay in southeast Pennsylvania, where we live, you're really mowing the rootstocks of all the invasive plants from Asia. Multiflora rose and oriental bittersweet and Japanese honeysuckle and autumn olive and on and on and on. So when you stop mowing, that's what comes back. And we, by the time we actually moved in, we had 10 acres of invasives. You couldn't even walk. So step one, if you're going to restore functioning ecosystems, you've got to get rid of that stuff. But it was that experience, actually, that pointed out to me the seriousness of our invasive plant situation. The fact that our insects don't eat these plants. So right away, you've got the collapse of the food web right there. That all hit home right in my home. And it changed the direction of my research. And I've actually been studying that and talking about that ever since.
11: Yeah, I mean, when I bought my property a few years back, the previous owners had planted wisteria in our backyard. And it was like
20: all overgrown. So like fast forward to now and it's been 4 years and I still haven't managed to eradicate it. You know, all of this to say, getting rid of invasive plants isn't for the faint of heart, right? It takes a lot of elbow grease.
21: Yeah, wisteria is a great example of something that's very tough because of its huge root system. So you can cut it back, looks like you've gotten rid of it, but it will come up from that root system for a long time. Same thing with Oriental bittersweet, same thing with bamboo, same thing with porcelain berry. I mean, there's so many of them with these huge root systems that they plague you forever.
20: So what are the big changes you've noticed on your property after transforming it into a kind of, you know, haven for native plants?
21: Well, I like to measure the biodiversity that has come back to our property. And we're doing that in two different ways. One is to count the number of bird species that have bred on our property. And we're up to 62 species. That's Wow. a good measure of success because they couldn't breed there if there wasn't the food to support them. And the other thing we do is measure the food that supports them, which is moths. And I have been measuring them for, it's probably 9 years now. And I am up to 1,358 species. So, yeah, life has returned. And that encourages me because I know it works.
20: I'm picturing your backyard like that Snow White scene in the forest when she's singing in harmony with all the animals.

0: can be like that, yes.
1: So your experience revitalizing your own property is what kind of gave you the idea to start the Homegrown National Park. Give me the rundown on what that organization's all about.
0: Yes, exactly. Well, I ran across this statistic that we have 40 million acres of lawn in this country. Now, I know lawn does not do any of the four things our properties need to do. It's not sequestering carbon, it's not supporting pollinators, it's not supporting a food web, and it's not managing the watershed. So I said, gee, what if we cut that area in half? So we're not going to get rid of lawn, but everybody reduced their lawn by half. That would give us 20 million acres we could restore right at home. How big is 20 million acres? And I started adding up the acreage of our major national parks. And you can put all of them in there, and it's still less than 20 million acres. So I said, hey, that's enough to create a new national park. It'll be the biggest national park in the country. We're going to do it at home, so we'll call it Homegrown National Park. And I talked about that in my talks for years. But we didn't actually start the organization, homegrownnationalpark.org, a small nonprofit, until I met a woman, Michelle Alfandari, who had just retired from a branding career in Manhattan. And she was a perfect member of what we call the non-choir. She didn't know anything about nature. She didn't care about nature. She lived in Manhattan. But she retired and moved up to Connecticut. And her neighbor urged her to go to one of my talks. And she did. She went. And she came up to me afterwards and she said, you're not reaching your target audience. You only speak to the choir. I said, yeah, it's only the choir that invites me. She said, well, you know, you're not going to accomplish your goal if you don't reach the non-choir. And I said, that takes social media, all kinds of things that I really don't do. And she said, well, I do that. And I think we need to start a nonprofit so that you can reach the millions of people that you're really talking about. So that's how Homegrown National Park came into being. It really is. It was my idea, but it was Michelle who made it happen.
1: I get that it's best to plant native plants because they've adapted to the local habitat and are easy to grow. But how do native plants also help mitigate the biodiversity crisis as well?
0: It's not that they're easy to grow. Yeah, they are. But the real reason is that they are the basis of the food web. So all plants are capturing energy from the sun and turning it into simple sugars and carbohydrates, which is, that is the food that supports just about all the animal life on the planet. Well, if you don't get that food to animals, you don't have any animals. And if you don't have animals, you don't have functional ecosystems. Then you lose the life support and humans disappear. It's serious stuff. So how do we get that food to particularly our vertebrate animals? That's what insects are doing. Insects are transferring more food from plants to other animals than any other type of plant eater. So if we design landscapes that don't have a lot of insects in them, primarily caterpillars in this part of the world, then you have failed food webs and eventually failed ecosystems. So native plants are very good at sharing the food they have captured and created from the sun with our native insects. That's the tie-in. Our native insects are not adapted to eating the plants from Asia or Europe or South America. And that's because all plants are protecting themselves in a number of different ways, but the primary way is chemically. They've got secondary metabolic compounds in their tissues that make them distasteful to insects that don't have the adaptations to breaking those down. This is why the monarch butterfly can only eat milkweed. If you take milkweeds away, the monarch's not going to start to do well on your wisteria or on hostas or on your English ivy or anything else. Can't eat those things. So there's the native plant tie-in. We've got to use the plants our insects co-evolved with.
1: But of course, not all non-native plants are invasive, right? And lots of non-native plants are, I don't know, absolutely beautiful. So do you have any advice to help us resist the temptation to plant our favorite non-native plants?
0: Well, you're right. Not all non-natives are invasive. All invasives are non-natives, but not all non-natives are invasive. And so many of them are well-behaved. Ginkgos, crepe myrtles, they don't go anywhere. They also don't pass on their energy at all. So I think of them as decorations that we put in our yard. I like to talk about them as if they're statues. So yeah, it's a decoration. But how many statues do you want in your yard? Plants have really important functions. And yes, we can compromise. We can use those favorites that we like as long as they're not invasive. But when they dominate our yard, and right now the typical residential landscape is about 82% non-native, that's dominating. then the system breaks down.
1: Is it okay to plant a few of our favorite non-native plants as long as the garden is mostly native plants?
0: Yeah, we actually did a study, you know, how many plants have to be native for you to have a functional food web? We studied Carolina chickadees, and by we, I mean my grad student, Desiree Narango, in the suburbs of Washington, D.C. So it was one study with one bird in one place, but she came up with a figure of 70%. If 70% of the plant biomass on your property is native, you can have a viable food web. Obviously, the more native biomass, the better. And it's not just native versus non-native. It's productive natives. I could plant a 100% native landscape that supports very little because not all natives are equal in what they support. So another thing we came up with is the concept of keystone plants. Just 14% of our native plants are supporting 90% of the caterpillars that drive that food web. So those are the ones we want to make sure are in our yards. Now, we can have other plants, too. We can compromise. But a yard without keystone plants is supporting very little.
1: You know, there are so many plant varieties. It can really seem like the choices are really endless. And to sift through all of that to find the native plants in your area, you know, takes some pretty intentional research. What resources are available to kind of ease that process?
0: Several years ago, we created, it's a section of the National Wildlife Federation website called Native Plant Finder. You go to Native Plant Finder and put in your zip code and the ranked list of the most productive woody and herbaceous plant genera in your county will pop up. So that tool alone makes it very easy for you to pinpoint at the genera of plants that are most productive. Which species you use, now it comes down to personal taste, what's available, what grows in your specific soils, and so on. But it's a very good starting point.
1: You know, the biodiversity crisis is scary and widespread, but it does seem like there's an opportunity here to make an impact, a positive impact, one person at a time.
0: Yeah, because there's a lot of persons out there. What do we have, 330 million people in this country? If everybody took conservation seriously and the little things they can do to help conservation, we really could make a dent in this crisis. The UN has met three times to talk about the global biodiversity crisis, and they're working on resolutions. You know, what are we going to... Of course, we ignore those resolutions. The last meeting, the U.S. didn't even go. We were the only country in the world not to go. So this becomes a grassroots solution. We're not going to depend on top-down regulation to solve this problem. We've got to solve it ourselves. And that empowers us. A lot of people are concerned about the state of the planet. But they figure, you know, what can one person do? Well, you can improve the ecological integrity of the little piece of the earth that you either own or can influence. Obviously, if you own property, that's where you start. If you don't own property, help somebody who does. Help a land conservancy or a park or preserve. They're all underfunded and they're all understaffed and they will love you as a volunteer. So there's something all of us can do. And then we're part of the solution instead of part of the problem. We can see the results. Aldo Leopold said that ecological knowledge means you live in a world full of wounds. Well, we can heal those wounds. So that's the goal. Everybody becomes a wound healer instead of a wound maker. And we feel good about that. We feel good about that.
1: How can people join the Homegrown National Park?
0: And it's very simple. It's free. I didn't mention that. So we're not trying to pull membership away from any other organization. You just go to our website, homegrownnationalpark.org, and register your property on the biodiversity map. And then the amount of area that you're going to be a good steward of. So maybe you really are going to reduce the area of lawn. Maybe you're going to plant an oak tree, the most powerful plant you can put in your yard. But that area is then going to go into our database and your piece of the county in which you live is going to light up with a firefly. And of course, we want to light up the entire country with fireflies.
1: Well, Doug, thanks for sharing your insights on With Good Reason.
0: You're quite welcome.
1: Doug Tallamy is the T.A. Baker Professor of Agriculture and Natural Resources at the University of Delaware and the co-founder of Homegrown National Park. Corey Gardens is the first and only native plant botanical garden in Virginia. It started off as a soapstone quarry. Now it's an environmental gem with a beautiful quarter-mile loop boasting over 500 species of native plants.
2: Hi.
3: Howdy.
2: Nice to meet you.
1: I met up with Devin Floyd in Schuyler, Virginia.
2: Nice to
1: He's the executive director of the Piedmont Discovery Center, which now manages the Quarry Gardens.
2: Yeah, yeah, it's hot. I had to put the hat on.
3: Yeah.
2: It's like, I don't need to burn my bald spot.
3: Same here, man. Yeah.
1: He took me around the whole property, showing off the quarry pits and the ancient ecosystems he calls lost worlds.
3: First of all, we're in a really strange place because the bedrock is made of soapstone. Basically what happens,

0: historic crops. And so in the modern world, this landscape doesn't park. It's hard to develop and build a house here without an alternative system. So what you end up with are these large areas over soapstone that are avoided from the development or agricultural standpoint. So they're never plowed. So you've got that ancient old growth soil column. Wow. And all of the organisms that are in it.
1: Wow. Well, take me to one of the restoration areas where you're trying to bring it back.
0: I'm going to show you first one of these old growth patches. It's right here, right in front of you, in the parking lot.
1: Oh, I can see the rocks. Is this soapstone?
0: This is a cousin of soapstone. So the soapstone doesn't, it comes in lots of varieties here. This is a serpentinite. All right, so you're standing here in the middle of what is probably a 3,000 to 10,000-year-old biology. The structure has changed significantly because the stems are temporary. You can cut a tree down like the one behind you there. That's a hybrid between post oak and white oak, and it will resprout. And the natural fire can rip through here and kill it, and it will resprout. So the organism is older than the stem. But here we've got this old soil column, and botanists know because there's weird plants here. There's there's not just one goldenrod species, there's seven. There's not just one thoroughwort, there's eight. So the cool thing is diversity is always really high. This is one of the most species-rich or diverse spots in North America.
1: Really?
0: It's right beneath your feet. And wow. You get 100 to 120 species per 100 square meters.
1: Wow.
0: Which is pretty remarkable.
1: That's wild. To me, it looks like tall grasses that I would never be able to identify.
0: Yeah, I mean, as a botanist, when you look down, you kind of get your mind blown. It does start with that, hey, this kind of looks like, you know, a grassy area.
1: What kind of catches your eyes?
0: Right away, I see small white snake root. This one right here, which is a basophile that loves soapstone and serpentinite bedrock.
1: Does it flower?
0: It does. It looks really, you know, quiet right now, and it is, but it makes a bold white cluster.
1: Cool.
0: And if you start looking around, there's not one, two, three, there are thousands. So when it does bloom here, that species, this whole woodland, this savanna remnant is white. What I really see here that is striking, that makes me pause right away, is that there are multiple species per genera. So each type of plant is diversified into lots of different varieties in one spot.
1: I see.
0: That takes a lot of time and sort of stable conditions that all of those plants need for a great amount of time. And all of these plants need mostly full sun. They're old grassland plants. And so when you see that mixed together, it's kind of a window into the past, but also an extraordinary window into the potential for restoration on degraded landscapes, because this is where the wisdom is.
1: That's cool. What do you have to do? What's the process of restoration? Is it just leave it alone, don't touch it? Or, yeah, what's the process?
0: Actually, counterintuitively, that's the worst thing you can do for a system that's adapted to agitation.
1: Interesting.
0: If you leave things alone in Eastern North America, biodiversity goes down. To restore these systems is a significant pile of work that involves a relationship. And if you've ever been in a relationship of any kind,
1: a lot of work.
0: Maybe there's some therapy involved. There's tears.
1: Compromise,
0: right? There's compromise, that's right. Without losing core values. And if you have that, then you can see ecological renewal, even on the most degraded landscapes. But,
1: sorry, caterpillar.
0: Oh, yeah, fast moving one. Hey, buddy.
1: It's a very, very hairy caterpillar, too. Looks like a wild eyebrow.
0: It's a moth caterpillar.
1: Sorry, continue.
0: Yeah, and that was a Eastern Vince lizard about to eat it. And it changed its mind.
1: Yes, I don't.
0: Because I've of the prickles.
1: Never seen that in Virginia before. I'm from Florida, so we have lizards all over the place, but this looks like a Florida lizard.
0: Oh, yeah. I mean, that's one of the most common lizards in this area on natural landscapes. It's very gregarious. It will often be seeing you, even though you don't see it. They're everywhere.
1: Very cool. Now, this is soapstone, right?
0: Yeah. So you just walked on soapstone pavers like you do in Fry Spring. We put it on display here at the Overlook Gift

0: people a really hefty introduction to soapstone. These weigh about 16 tons each.
1: They're massive.
0: And they're sort of, you know, this 3 feet wide, five feet by 3 feet by 8 feet, you know, big rocks. And we place these here as a sit spot. But you can also explore these rocks and learn a lot if you're here as a geologist. Yeah. So here's the view. You can hear the wind. That's one of the sounds here are really special if you're walking here by yourself. We get sort of a consistent bird song, bee buzz, and then breezes like this. And then there's, you know, a stream valley back there. So there's the sounds of water back there. So these quarry pits were excavated to about 90 feet. And then the water table, super deep. So the water, you know, after they were abandoned, it filled back up. The pumps were removed and the water filled back up to the water table. So you're looking at the water table, the natural aquifer water table there. That's why it maintains itself. That's actually pristine, you know.
1: That's interesting. And do we know if there's any lagoon monster living in the water?
0: We've looked. last month we had a volunteer crew of underwater archaeologists drop by and do a preliminary transect survey. It's our first archaeological survey here. Was underwater archaeology, and they found very little in the way of objects or monsters. There's artifacts from the middle part of the 20th century, because this was used as a dump after it was abandoned. So some parts of it close to us here, where it's easy to back a truck up to, you'll see, you know, refrigerators and ovens and, you know, chairs and things like that in the very bottom.
1: So these are these loblollies?
0: No, these are, so loblollies not native to this particular location of Virginia. These are Virginia pine. There used to be about 50 of them here. We took them all out except these to mimic the effects of fire, that fire would have over about 10 years, just to fast track that process. And you can see what happened.
1: Wow.
0: It's green. Yeah.
1: It's very green. It's very grassy.
0: Really diverse. So this is one of those settings where we're like, okay, we see clues that it's kind of like that spot I just showed you, but there's too much shade. So let's remove that pressure. And bam, it was all dormant and it all just rebounded. Because remember, there used to be a savanna on this ridge top.
1: Oh, wow.
0: And it needs sun. And so if you take the fire off and the human agitation, you get this dark thicket woodland and all of this stuff goes dormant. You just get pine needles and oak leaves on the ground. You can look at the early French and Spanish explorers, just look at their maps. You'll see words like savanna or grand savanna or deserta arenosa or the plains. So you can look at historic documents. You can look at place names. Grassland, Virginia is one of my favorites. And when you get
1: very
0: those
1: obvious one.
0: Well, when you get in those older areas that are poorly developed, you kind of get a concentration of the place names. They all kind of start pulling together. But again, they're circumstantial evidence.
1: Yeah, you mentioned all the clues we have, all the evidence we have of the grasslands, of the prairie land here in the central Virginia area. How does that impact the way we think about conserving or stewarding this land here in central Virginia?
0: Well, it gives us a completely different narrative. You know, in the mind's eye, we all hold these dark virgin forests stretching from the Atlantic to the Mississippi, that narrative, right? And that narrative is quickly undone by all of those lines of evidence. So we have a new story. And we also realize that 95% of that old savanna landscape has been destroyed. When the settlers moved in, these were open spaces. They were the easiest ones to cultivate. They didn't need to take down trees. They were destroyed first. And we did also cut down the massive forests that were in the region. So what this does is it gives us the most diverse systems in Virginia. The rarest ones. Oh, and guess what? They're the ones that the pollinators that we all love associate with. If you're going to support monarchs, what do you plant? Savanna species. Bumblebees, they all need that open space. The birds that have declined the most in North America, probably globally, are grassland-affiliated birds. So it brings to the front both the time-sensitive nature of the problem, because no one can see these things. They're easy to destroy. They get destroyed every day.
1: Right.
0: They're tiny. They've been pressed to the margins, you know, back to the forgotten edges, squeezed almost to nothing. Some of these patches are the size of a living room. Hmm. So there's urgency. They're tiny, which means they're at risk. So for modern conservation, education is so critical. We've got to get the word out to the general public that Eastern North America has always hosted a menagerie of forests, wetlands, and grasslands. And the grasslands were tremendously diverse and very widespread. If we can do that, maybe people will care. But, you know, honestly, all you have to do is take people to see an old growth grassland remnant. You can step in with a group of people and you don't have to say anything. It talks. They're like, oh, okay, I see. There's purple as far as the eye can see, that kind of thing.
2: Devin Floyd is the executive director of the Piedmont Discovery Center. This is With Good Reason. We'll be right back.

0: Welcome back to With Good Reason from Virginia Humanities. The Virginia Wildlife Conflict Helpline is a toll-free number people can call to report run-ins with bears or complain about raccoon intruders. My next guest studies the data from the hundreds of calls from the helpline. Jim Parkhurst is a professor of wildlife science at Virginia Tech. He sits down with my colleague, Sarah McConnell, to talk about the ways we humans can better coexist with wildlife.
1: Jim, it seems like many decades ago, people lived differently than we do now. Many more people were farmers or lived on farms or adjacent to farms. Many more people, even if they weren't farmers, hunted and enjoyed hunting on their own. Or they lived in homes that were larger plots of land. And all of this gave them a different relationship to encounters with wildlife, wouldn't you say?
2: I would say for sure that was the case in recent decades. We had a very strong familiarity with what was, you know, living on our lands, things that we were sharing with the resident wildlife. And so we came to know a lot of their behaviors, and we had some what I would call reasonable expectations as to what was considered normal behavior or the kinds of interactions that we would expect to have with these animals. And unfortunately today, we've moved away from that. We have the vast majority of our population now living in urban areas. They don't participate as much in outdoor activities that bring them into close proximity with wildlife. And so I think we've had kind of a loss of connection with the natural world in some regards. And so there's a lot of lack of understanding, not quite sure of what's considered normal and expected behavior with these animals. And in many cases, they don't know how to react when they do have interactions with wildlife.
1: Looking back to when you were much younger, how did people who were farmers, hunters, more rural people deal with various animals in your recollection?
2: Well, there's an adage out there now that rural folks like to take matters into their own hands and they know how to solve problems. But that came from having that knowledge and experience with wildlife. But if they had a problem with a groundhog, they knew how to trap it, and suddenly the problem is gone. In my own background, I never grew up on a farm. I did live in a rural community, but I gained most of my experience initially in just simply being outdoors and having time to spend there. And then secondarily, I was very active in the Boy Scouts, and that certainly placed us into the environment much more and interacting with wildlife as we go camping and going on other activities with the troop. So we seem to have lost some of those opportunities today, or interests have changed enough that people are not participating in those activities.
1: About 10 years ago, you and your colleagues set up a statewide line in Virginia where residents could call in and report conflicts they were having with various species. I'm curious, as you looked at who was calling in about what animals, was it a large number of different animals, different species that people had inquiries about?
2: Well, as you noted, back in 2014, we here in Virginia established a 24/7, 7-day-a-week toll-free helpline. And so during that time, we have been averaging somewhere around about 100 different species of wildlife, broadly defined, that somebody has called in and complained about or asked about or wanted to learn more about. If I was to sort of start at the top and rattle down as best as my memory can recall here, we've got lots of calls from bear, deer. Those are the two top ones, and just enormous numbers of calls for them. But then it's sort of the common suite that
3: people might expect, of things like raccoons, skunks, possums, rabbits, beaver, a variety of squirrels, a lot of different birds. Canada geese is a big one. Woodpeckers is probably another big one.
1: When I was young, I remember being outdoors a lot, and I encountered all sorts of creatures that delighted me, salamanders and crawfish and raccoons and skunks and turtles and frogs and toads, box turtles. Tell me about some of the animals that delighted you when you were growing up.
2: I tended to pay a lot more attention to the feathered friends, mostly songbirds that would come to our bird feeders or that I would see in the yard. So typically a lot of the chickadees and titmice and grosbeaks and the things that during winter time are going to be around and visiting the feeders. At other times of the year, I would be trying to figure out what that sound was from our diversity of warblers and vireos. And so that sort of started me on the pathway and ended up making my career, was having that interest in and fascination with these species.
1: I remember having dinner on the screened-in porch and hearing owls from the woods nearby. And my father, who had been a hunter and knew lots of different ducks and birds, but now no longer hunted and just appreciated the animals, would imitate the calls of the owls, and the owls would respond.
2: Yeah, it sounds like a lot of folks that I know. You can get pretty good at making those kinds of calls and mimicking them, and they will respond. So it can be very fun and sometimes challenging to see how closely you can duplicate and whether they figured out that you're an imposter.
1: Tell me about where you live now and the kinds of animals that you interact with just at your house and in your neighborhood.
2: I'm located about 7 or 8 miles outside the Blacksburg proper and away from campus. I would still classify it somewhat as a semi-rural area, although we are fast becoming urbanized with townhouses and condominiums. But I do have enough sort of woody habitat in the backyard, so to speak, that I do see a fairly high diversity of species. Right now, I'm witnessing a lot of different birds that have come into the yard. I have made it a purpose of trying to plant my gardens with native vegetation, particularly things that would foster presence of pollinators and birds. So I've planted a lot of berry-bearing shrubs that attract a lot of songbirds. But on a daily basis, right now, I've got a group of rabbits that have been very productive this spring, and they're all over the place. Recently, I had a situation of dealing with about 8 different groundhogs that were trying to eat everything in sight. No different than anybody else in this area. We have plenty of deer. And on various occasions, I can count up to 8 or 9 different individuals. A few years ago, we were very fortunate in having a pair of gray foxes show up in the neighborhood, and they spent quite a bit of time carousing through the backyard and showing themselves, still being cautious at a distance. But that was kind of unique for what I would consider not ideal habitat for them. Certainly, we have skunks and opossums, kind of the suite of the animals that are successfully adapting to their sort of coexistence with humans.
1: Have there been times when you didn't want 8 or 9 deer in your backyard?
2: Constantly. They are capable of doing some serious damage in the course of a couple of nights. And so, I mean, I'm no different than anyone else, even though this is sort of my avocation here. I'm still trying to find ways to keep them at bay and not destroy all of my landscaping that I purposefully have been planted either for my own aesthetic value, but more importantly, as part of the wildlife habitat that I've created. So they're a pain.
1: What have you tried in the past that didn't work so well for you? And what have you sort of settled on more recently?
2: Well, one of the things that I often tell clients when they call in looking for assistance, there's sort of a hierarchy in the suite of options or tools that you have at your disposal. And typically, I always try to tell folks, let's start with the simple, the inexpensive, easy to implement things. And if those don't work, then we work our way up in the hierarchy to things that are a little more complex, a little more time consuming, and in most cases, probably more expensive. So to start with, I've looked at ways in which I can alter what I've planted with a focus on trying to find things that might not be as palatable or attractive to deer. But the downside with that in a lot of cases, not just in my backyard, but when the number of deer per area, or what we would call the density of deer, reaches a certain threshold, every one of those animals is still going to need to eat. And depending on how bad it might taste to them, they're going to start nibbling on things that otherwise they may not have shown interest in. And so that was initially what I found, is it didn't matter whether I was planting highly attractive or things that would be less attractive. They were sampling pretty much everything that was out there.
1: Did you ever get around to trying coyote pee?
2: I haven't, mostly because what I've read from the research, it does not have as long lasting, or again, it's sort of a numbers game that despite how strong it might smell, they're still going to want to eat something. So that one has not proven to be as effective as some other things. If somebody wants absolute deer protection, they need to put up a 10-foot high woven wire fence. That's the only thing we know that will keep deer out. Most all the other types of fencing will allow for some penetration. They'll figure a way to get around it. But it is effective in reducing the damage. With repellents, I would say try them. Don't rely on just one type of repellent, but use them in rotation so that the deer don't get used to that particular scent or odor or taste. Other than that, with high deer density, there's not much that's going to work.
1: Do you get many calls for people reporting black bears doing damage on their property?
2: We get a lot of calls. They are the number one species on our list of calls coming into our helpline. It is a mix. I wouldn't say that all of those calls represent a damaging type of conflict, but a lot of them are. It could be also somebody looking for information, just trying to learn more about how to coexist with bears, even though they have not had an event yet with them.
1: And what's your typical advice that's the most effective?
2: The most effective thing that people can do is to be aware of their own activities that may be drawing attention from these animals. So that would include things like how you store the refuse for the home. Where is your garbage can? Is it put out to the curb before pickup? Do you feed pets in the backyard and that food is not protected? Do you have bird feeders, particularly suet feeders? Those are highly attractive to bears, particularly as they come out of hibernation. Compost piles is another thing where that represents potential food resource for bears. And the last one is sort of the barbecue grill. It may be on the back deck. If those things are not cleaned regularly and the tray that accumulates the cooking grease and oil is not emptied regularly, that has a very strong scent that bears will pick up, and they will be drawn in and investigate where that smell is coming from. So anything that we do that can serve to attract these bears is important, and we need to change those behaviors to eliminate or at least alleviate that tendency to encourage bears to come close.
1: How do you feel about the subject of mountain lions? Many people call in and say they've seen them or they see evidence of them. Many animal wardens say not true. Where do you come down?
3: Well, I would have to say at this point, I need to be convinced. I have not seen any reliable evidence to suggest that we have a viable population here in Virginia. It's not to say that there aren't occasional individuals that may be moving through, but we really are focused on whether there is a viable reproducing population before we say we have mountain lions in the state. We know they're moving around. There have been indications pretty well documented in news reports of animals that have been shown up or been seen, but we don't have anything that really points to that situation here in Virginia. So I'm a little bit skeptical of some of the reports we get, and everyone that I have investigated or people have sent me photos from their trail cams has ended up being something other than what they thought it was. One of my good friends and colleagues from grad school who was on the staff of the West Virginia Wildlife Department recalled an incident for me when he was doing some survey work out in the Monongahela Forest, and he came upon a female with kittens. So we do know that there are individuals around, but in terms of a population, we do not yet have that here.
1: Well, so many of your calls are people having slightly negative encounters or worrisome encounters with wildlife. You must also come to appreciate how much variety there is out there. People are living among animals of just infinite variety.
2: Well, that's true. Another portion of my responsibility is to help people who wish to enhance opportunity for wildlife. So I do spend a fair amount of time working with clients, trying to figure out what do they have on their property right now, how is that serving the needs of wildlife, and in what ways can we fill some of the voids in what the property currently affords that will make things better or help attract a greater diversity of species. So I don't want to cast everything as our interactions with wildlife as always negative. I think for the most part, people are intrigued with wildlife. They're interested in it. It fascinates them. And they appreciate seeing these species in areas where they can see them. A lot of times they tell me they like the diversity, but just not in my backyard. And so I think there is some of that tendency that the negatives, whether it's due or not, sometimes influences people's attitudes about wildlife.
1: You know, you hear about people attracting hummingbirds and butterflies and the like. What other species are you finding people hoping to lure onto their property by making it suitable for them? You know, chipmunks?
2: I do get quite a few calls from people who say they want to attract more deer. And that one's a little hard to take seriously sometimes, but when you do have individuals who have a hunting background or they've just gotten an opportunity to buy a new piece of property and they want to improve it for hunting, you can understand why that question comes up. But for most people, it's things that they hope to see closely in their backyards. So you mentioned, for example, the hummingbirds. That one, I do get a lot of questions on how to attract them. What do I put in the feeder? Should I clean the feeder? All of those kind of things that are related to sort of maintaining a hummingbird station. But in other cases, it's just simply people want to see diversity. They do see the common things, but they're trying to figure out how can I see things that I don't normally see, and is that possible? But it's amazing what can be done, even on, you know, a half acre a home site, in terms of what you plant, what kinds of vegetation you maintain, things that you can do to just make the habitat a little more diverse and offering more opportunities. The habitat is the key. And if you want wildlife diversity, you need to have habitat diversity to make that all work.
1: You know, there was a lot of worry about, were we losing certain species or were we dampening down population numbers through overbuilding? Then came the pandemic and people got off the roads, stayed inside their houses. And there were so many reports around the world, really, of animals wandering the streets and sort of coming back and establishing more habitat. Did you marvel at that?
3: I read a lot about that at the time. I don't know if I really witnessed it myself. I didn't really see that much difference in our area. I guess the one thing I did notice in some areas, and it was in other reports, is that there was sort of much more activity of different wildlife species on roadways, just because the sheer volume of traffic was reduced. And so there was kind of a learning curve again once the pandemic passed of these animals getting sort of reoriented to be aware of vehicles. I guess the only thing I would encourage people to think hard about is, you know, for them to take some responsibility for the role that we all play in manifesting some of these conflicts. You know, we do need to put ourselves back into sort of the ecosystem dynamic. We're no different than in any other organism. And so a lot of what we do and what our actions are contribute to how wildlife will react to that. And so we are a part of the problem with these types of conflicts. And if we recognize that and take responsibility, and even though it may represent inconvenience in some cases, to do what is necessary, then I think the opportunity for having better coexistence does exist. It may be inconvenient at times, but we can't ignore the fact that our actions do have consequences.
1: Well, Jim Parkhurst, thank you so much for sharing your insights with me on With Good Reason.
3: Okay, well, I appreciate the opportunity.
0: Jim Parkhurst is a professor of wildlife science at Virginia Tech. With Good Reason is produced by Virginia Humanities, which acknowledges the Monacan Nation, the original people of the land and waters of our home in Charlottesville, Virginia. Our production team is Sarah McConnell, Allison Quance, and Lauren Francis. 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I'm Matt Dara. 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

0: Welcome to City Arts and Lectures, a season of talks and onstage conversations with some of the most celebrated writers, artists, and thinkers of our day, recorded before an audience at the Sydney Goldstein Theatre in San Francisco. This week, our guest is David Saloy. His novel, Flesh, was winner of the 2025 Booker Prize. The story begins in Hungary, and it stays close to a protagonist who moves somewhat aimlessly through life, rarely exhibiting any self-reflection. Saloy says he wanted to write a character whose experience of the world is entirely physical, not psychological. Critics and acclaimed writers like Zadie Smith have praised the book for its minimalist style and stark portrait of masculinity. On April 28, 2026, Saloy came to the Sydney Goldstein Theatre in San Francisco to talk to Rita Bullwinkle, author of the novel Headshot and the short story collection Belly Up. Join us now for a conversation with David Saloy.
1: David, your protagonist in Flesh, Istvan, is so fully realized. As a character, how did he first come to you?
2: I think he sort of emerged. He sort of emerged, I guess. He didn't... When I begin writing something about a character, I think I need to have quite a strong sense of who they are, but that doesn't mean I need to know a lot about them in terms of facts or that sort of thing. I just need to have a strong feeling for the character, and I guess I had a strong feeling for the character of Istvan when I was writing the first chapter of the book, which was the first part to actually be written. But the book's about his whole, most of his life. So I started with this character, this sort of 15-year-old character who I felt I had a strong feeling who he was in some mysterious way. But obviously the character then develops a lot in the course of the book, and I guess he just sort of grew as I wrote.
1: I feel like this book, you know, there's a great deal that is made explicit, but there's also a tremendous amount that is omitted. I'm thinking specifically in the large gaps in time in between the chapters. How were you thinking about structure in this book?
2: Well, I think I knew that I wanted to write a book about somebody's whole life. I mean, that was always part of the plan. So it was always going to cover this period of many decades. But I think I'd gotten into the habit with the previous two books I'd written of writing in relatively short, self-contained sort of bits, chapters, stories, whatever. And so it seemed natural to me to approach this book in that way too, I guess. I never sort of thought about doing it any other way. And so it is this series of 10 glimpses of the character. Each chapter covers only a few weeks or months of his life, and then, as you say, there's a gap of many years usually to the next one. And yeah, I always envisaged the book being like that. As I say, it was just sort of a habit that I got into.
1: I mean, I think with your other books, I'm thinking specifically of Turbulence and All That Man Is, which have such specific structural elements. I'd be so interested to hear you describe how the structure of those two books compares to the structure of Flesh.
2: Sure, yeah. I mean, I think that... All That Man Is consists of 9 quite long stories, but they're sort of still short stories, I guess, in sort of size, about progressively older male characters, but different characters in each one, so that there isn't a sort of narrative connection between the stories there. There are thematic connections. And in the end, I hope you get a sense that all of these characters are kind of living the same life in some intangible way. And I think this book, Flesh, works in quite a similar way in some ways, except that instead of having 9 different characters, it's the story of one character's life. But that means, of course, that its relationship with time is very different, because in All That Man Is, the nine stories are kind of taking place simultaneously. Mm-hmm. Whereas in Flesh, the action of the book covers decades. The book starts in about 1990 and ends, I mean, if you sort of sit down and work it out, it actually ends somewhere in the 2030s. It sort of covers history as well. It's about the time in which it's set as well. It's about the way that we're all, I think, products of the time in which we live, the time in which we happen to be born, the place where we happen to be born. And that's an important aspect of Flesh, I think, which isn't so important in All That Man Is, as I say, because that really is, in that book, we do get just glimpses of separate people. So there isn't this sort of sense that they all build up into a portrait of a single character that you get in Flesh, a single life in the most literal way.
1: Yeah, and I'm thinking, you know, also with Turbulence, a book I love so much, where the book is structured, you know, it's a series of plane flights, almost, right?
2: Where that's
1: right. It's like the economical connection between different characters as they embark in different on different legs of plane journeys. I mean, as I was reading Flesh, I was thinking about how the sexual encounters that István has are so central to his character as it's narrated to us. Were you ever thinking about István's sexual encounters as actually being the structure of the book?
2: They kind of are in a way, but there's also, the book is also structured around a series of deaths.
1: Yes.
2: There is three or four very significant deaths which really do structure the book ultimately. And the fact that these sort of sexual encounters and deaths are so important to the structure of the book obviously speaks to the way that the book is about physicality. And that was, again, something that was very important to me from the beginning when I started working on this book, that it would be a book about physicality, a book about how physicality is sort of the basis of our existence. You know, I mean, first of all, before anything else, we're physical, embodied beings. And the other, because the book doesn't suggest that that's all there is, you know, but other aspects of experience are sort of, they proceed from that physical basis. They're sort of subsequent to it in some way. And the book should have as its sort of major turning points, its major structural points, these very physical things like sex, death. That's not an accident, no.
1: Yeah, I felt in each section, I felt like it was almost what was narratively, like the tension up into the encounter, the sexual encounter, was oftentimes what was driving István forward. The death is so interesting. I mean, with both of these things, I'm also thinking about how, I think I've read previously that you consider yourself a realist. Is this correct?
2: Yeah, yes, absolutely. Yeah, I'd say that.
1: What does that mean to you? What is the project of realism?
2: Yeah, what is the project of realism? I guess it's a sense, it's rooted for me anyway, it's rooted in a sense that the best way to understand things, the experience of being alive, is to sort of contemplate the reality of it as intensely as possible. Definitely I have a sense that in order for a book, say, a novel, to say anything sort of general, even universal, certainly to say anything which could take the form of an abstraction or an idea even, the only way to sort of get at that in a meaningful way is via an extremely intense kind of engagement with reality as it is, or as we experience it, as it's experienced. So I guess it's that. It's a sense that, but you see, that makes it sound very sort of dry and abstract itself. I mean, what I really love actually is that's all true what I just said, but for me anyway, but the kind of dealing with reality like that is something that I enjoy as a reader as well, as a writer. I mean, it's It's just I find a kind of beauty in, a very intense beauty in just reality per se, almost.
1: I couldn't agree more. Trying to depict the reality of our own individual lived experiences is so challenging and can be also captivating.
2: Yeah.
1: You've done it so, with such a close eye here. As a realist, as someone interested in realism, in the project of realism, what was compelling to you about rendering sex specifically on the page as a continual part of this book?
2: I think sex is notoriously difficult to write about, of course.
1: And, absolutely.
2: There, in England, there was even a prize given every year. They've stopped doing it now. It was a prize.
1: What was it called?
2: It was called the Bad Sex Award.
1: Oh my God! Okay.
2: It was given to the writer who wrote the most embarrassing, the most toe-curling, the most absurd sex scene of the year. The prize, the people who organized the prize explicitly said, this is to discourage, you know, people
1: really?
2: Just writing gratuitous,
1: oh my God.
2: Silly sex. It was a kind of disciplining factor, I think. It was quite, you know, in principle, I sort of agreed with it as, you know, it meant that people kind of had to think about how to do this successfully, you know, how not to do it badly. It's a notorious challenge. And I think that in this book, it was as part of the kind of idea of writing about life as a physical experience, it was unavoidable, obviously, to write about sex as a very central part of that. But it had to be then approached in a way that hopefully wouldn't be sort of unintentionally comic or just, you know, absurd
1: no,
2: in some other way.
1: No, there's none of that. And there's none of the absurd. It's so carefully observed.
2: Carefully observed, specific, no euphemisms, no metaphors.
1: No.
2: You know, that's all very dangerous to start going down those roads. Everything just called by its most basic name. I think often the sort of the most difficult aspect of writing about sex actually is writing about it as a subjective experience.
1: Mm-hmm.
2: That is very difficult. But I found, and I sort of observed this in other writers, I guess, that if you talk about it very objectively, but precisely, then the reader can sort of supply the subjective experience. You know, the reader's imagination can usually supply the subjective experience that you're trying to express there. So you don't sort of need to strain that much to do that. For the writer, doesn't need to specify that exactly. And it's part of the general way this book works, actually, which is in terms of suggesting inward experience, suggesting sort of the inner life, the inner experiences of the characters through external observations, and somehow creating this sense of the interiority of the characters mostly through exterior description.
1: As your reader, I think of this as being like fundamental to your artistic project, the way you render interiority through the observation, close observation of the physical world. Okay, another thing I wanted to ask you about is that something that I love about your books is that including flesh, they always talk about money, about who's paying who, about who's an employee, and who's the boss, and who's the wife of the boss. And it's such a relief, because so little contemporary fiction talks about money, which is something that, you know, is inextricable from you know, most of our daily lives.
2: Sure, yeah.
1: How do you think about money and the flow of capital in your work?
2: For me, again, it's just part of it's part of trying to render a sort of totality, trying to sort of give the whole picture of existence, of reality, of the reality of these particular characters. It's sort of part of that, as you say. It's, you know, money is money, the work that we do to get money, the way money is so dominant in terms of all sort of questions of status, almost all questions of status in our society. How can you write about our society and not talk about money? You know, it's inconceivable. That was very much part of the what I it was just there it was part of the picture and but it, there are some more specific ways in which it's sort of relevant in this story, I suppose. One of which is the book is about contemporary Europe, and one of the big facts of contemporary Europe is the sort of relationship of the post-communist Eastern Europe to the wealthier Western Europe, and that's very much part of the story. István moves from Hungary to England, to London. In reality, at the time when that happens, in the story, many millions of people were moving, making that journey. It's a huge, you know, social, cultural, economic phenomenon. And so I wanted to write about that specifically as well, for instance. So there were quite specific sort of economic things, phenomena that I was interested in writing about.
1: Do you feel that this book's inclusion of the economic specifics that István is born into, his sexual life, the way money flows in and out of his pockets, is this all part of your project of realism? Is it in service of this philosophy that you have when writing?
2: Yes, it is. But then, I mean, the point of... Yeah, it comes back to, you know, so what is the point of the realism beyond just the pleasure of it? You know, because there is this great pleasure that I take, as I say, as a reader and also as a writer, in just sort of capturing the texture of reality. So there's that, but then there's also a sense that what does all this amount to? You know, what there's this kind of mysterious sense always, I guess, that life has an element which isn't covered by all of these things. But the way of getting at that, I think, is that's something we probably all feel just as we go about our lives, but I think the way of getting at that through this sort of realist approach is to just allow it to emerge somehow. To just, if you just sort of give an account, I mean, a sort of an analogy of this in sort of the visual art might be a painter like Vermeer, for instance, whose paintings are completely rigorously realist, but who nevertheless have this strange, intangible, numinous thing in them, which people respond to so strongly. It's something like that, I guess. It's just the sense of assembling a hyper-realistic, an extremely realistic picture of existence. And then somehow mysteriously out of that comes this feeling of some other thing which isn't located within the realism itself, but is nevertheless there.
1: As we were talking about right before we came on stage, there is a lot of art in this book. István has, I would say, two main very impactful art encounters. One with Helen, when she gives him an art lesson in the gallery. And then one where he's viewing... The art is never described in detail, but we know it's a modernist art show. And... we know that Helen's deceased husband thought it was unpleasant, I think is the word. What was your interest in having István's world contain art within it, and how did you understand his relationship to art?
2: Yeah, I mean, well, art is, that, especially that scene you describe with them in the National Gallery in
1: yes.
2: London, where she's talking to him about the pictures. I mean, there's so much, I guess there's a lot going on there, because it's all about, you know, status and knowledge and power. And but also, yes, the art itself, I mean, I guess that's part of the point. The art itself is very much about status and knowledge and power. I mean, the art is never described in any of the sort of encounters with art which take place in the book. The art itself is never really specifically described, because I guess the way I was writing about it, it's about art as a social construct, art as something which has a sort of live social value. You know, it's about power. It's related to wealth. It's about who gets to sort of define the values of society. It's a sort of status marker, an elite status marker. If you understand it and can talk about it in the right way, then that shows that you're a particular kind of person. And obviously, Istvan is not that kind of person. I mean, Istvan is coming at this from a very different position and background. So he does kind of encounter art in that way. And there's another museum scene, the BMW Museum in...
1: Of course.
2: In Munich.
1: Yeah.
2: And he loves cars. In the BMW Museum, he's the one who knows all about it.
1: Right.
2: And he's giving her a lesson. And in both cases, it's, you know, the objects are being fetishized and someone knows more about it than the other person. And I mean, so I guess it was the view of art in the book, I suppose, is that art is just another element of this picture of society. Art is, there's nothing special about art in, you know, art doesn't have sort of quasi-religious value. It's just another element in the kind of human structure of society.
1: David, you're such an incredibly exacting and singular stylist. I feel like I could recognize a David Saloy paragraph from like a mile away. With that in mind, might you gift us with a brief reading?
2: Yes, sure.
1: Okay, great, wonderful.
2: I'm going to read from the beginning of chapter 3 of the book. And I don't really need to sort of give much background because the beginning of each chapter is a sort of new beginning. Each time the reader, who as they go through the book, isn't quite sure of what's going on and has to sort of gradually piece it together. There's some sort of holdup. Every day they expect to fly out, and every day they are told it will be another 24 hours. There's some sort of holdup. Every day they expect to fly out, and every day they are told

0: towers that looked like spikes pointing at the sky, with a few blue spheres impaled on two of them. He opens his eyes and sees them there in the middle distance, pointing at the empty sky. Usually in the afternoon, a sort of light sleep comes. Sounds in a spaceless world take on an abstract quality. Sparrows, a passing helicopter, voices at different distances, something else, he isn't sure what. Sparrows. He opens his eyes and finds things different. The shadows in different places, the quality of the light not quite the same, softer, more opalescent, and part of the pool in the shade, making the water there look flat and deep. You want to have your last swim while the sun still has enough strength to warm you up again afterward. So at around 4, he stands up and approaches the edge of the pool. For a while, he lingers there with a sad feeling. Then he dives in, and the water sloshes and swallows in the drains at the side. They have these vouchers they can use in the hotel restaurant, which is always a buffet. They eat all their meals there. There's a weird selection of things. What there isn't is alcohol. There isn't any alcohol anywhere. Once or twice, they go out into the city. There isn't anything to do there, so they soon return to the hotel. In the evening, there's the sound of the mosques or whatever. They start up all over the place, not at exactly the same time, but sort of overlapping so that the overall effect is slightly chaotic. There's something about it that he likes, though. The air seems to vibrate. When they stop, it's not all at exactly the same time either. They drop out, one by one, until there's only one left. And then that one stops too, and it's almost dark. And you can hear the sound of the swifts, the shrieks, as they zoom around with what seems like incautious speed in the lingering twilight. Quite often he's sitting outside at that point, smoking a cigarette, with the swifts shrieking in the air around him. They skim the surface of the pool, he notices, taking a drink. It must taste horrible. The water is strongly chlorinated. He stubs out his cigarette in one of the sand-filled ashtrays and takes the elevator up to the 5th floor. Thank you.
1: David, you've said before that you believe this novel takes moral risks. What kind of moral risks do you think it's taking?
0: Well, I think... I mean... I think a risk in terms of not... The novel doesn't judge anything explicitly, I don't think. I mean, all kinds of morally questionable behavior take place within the novel. And the novel itself, I think, largely refrains from judgment on that. Which means that the novel might be misinterpreted, I would say misinterpreted as not having a kind of any sort of... The novel might be considered amoral. It was a kind of... That was a risk that I felt I was taking when the book was first published, I suppose, that there was a sense that both... That I wasn't sure how people were going to respond to the protagonist, to István, because the novel doesn't really explain to the reader how to respond to him, and he doesn't explain or attempt to explain himself. And also, as I say, there was this question about the lack of explicit moral judgment about all kinds of sort of morally questionable, at least, behavior. And
1: do you believe novels should have morals?
0: I mean, that's a very interesting... I mean, I don't think that... I'm just trying to think. I mean, is there a novel that I love which I feel is totally amoral?
1: I can think of some.
0: Okay.
1: For myself.
0: Yeah.
1: I mean, should we go there?
0: Go there. Sure. I mean, if you have names at your fingertips, absolutely, yeah.
1: I'll only name the ones of people who are dead. No, I love Barry Hannah.
0: Okay, I don't know.
1: I don't know. He has a novel, Ray, that's very important to me. It has some very, very morally problematic sex

0: instructions. I would never teach it.
1: But is the book as a whole kind of amoral or immoral?
0: I mean, no, I would never use that language.
1: Yeah, that's what I mean, though. That's I guess that's what I'm saying. I mean, at the same time is that I'm not sure that there's a novel that I love which would be amoral or immoral, kind of fundamentally. I don't think there's a novel I love that doesn't have morally problematic stuff in it. I mean, I think that sort of that morally problematic is what makes a novel interesting. I mean,
0: it would be horrible to read a righteous novel.
1: Yeah, no. I mean,
0: it would be horrible.
1: But of course. But I'm not suggesting novels shouldn't be righteous. We can certainly agree on that. I think.
2: You're listening to David Saloy in conversation with Rita Bullwinkle. This is City Arts and Lectures.
1: What about the word humane? Something, a word along those lines. You know, I think novels only work. I mean, again, you can probably think of counterexamples, but for instance, with this book, I knew it was very important that the reader should have some kind of sympathy for István. And the novel does not sort of bend over backwards to make him sympathetic. In fact, there are challenges to that sympathy, which the novel kind of embraces almost. You know, it doesn't try and hide from those challenges. But ultimately, I felt it was extremely important that the reader had some kind of sympathy with him for the novel to just work as a novel, ultimately. And I hope that most readers do. Maybe it's something like that I'm getting at. You know, that sense of sympathy for the characters. That's just a sort of fellow feeling, a kind of sense that we're all in. You know, we're all having to sort of face the same basic circumstances of existence, and just as simple as that.
0: At one point, István's stepson Thomas tells his mother, István's wife, that István exemplifies a, quote, primitive form of masculinity. What does Thomas mean when he says this?
1: Well, Thomas is just insulting someone he doesn't like. You know, on one level, it's as simple as that. And he's insulting him using just the kind of parlance of his time. Just using a weapon which lies conveniently to hand, kind of. But obviously, it's interesting, I hope, and I think, because reading that, the reader might think, is that right? Is that true or not? You know?
0: I mean, what does that term mean to you? I have to be honest, I haven't heard a lot of... It's such a cutting insult. I'm not sure if I've ever heard it levied before in my daily life, where someone's like, oh, he's such a primitive... He exemplifies a form of primitive masculinity. I mean, whoa.
1: It's, really? It's, you haven't heard anything like that about anybody?
0: No, it's I mean, so cutting.
1: But that's kind of insult is slung around all the time.
0: Really?
1: I mean, sure.
0: Okay, well, something that really interested me about...
1: I mean,
0: about,
1: maybe not in those exact words, but that the gist of it.
0: Okay, something that really interested me about this insult is that it, to say something is primitive implies a timeline. It implies that there's primitive masculinity and that there's modern masculinity, which István is not. And then it also implies, because it's on a timeline, like the implication that there could be a future masculinity. What is for Thomas, this character, what is modern masculinity to him? What is future masculinity? He's levying primitive masculinity as an insult. What would those other terms, modern and future masculinity?
1: Yeah, I mean, you're absolutely right, of course, that it does imply that kind of progression and timeline. And obviously Thomas regards himself as being further along the timeline, at least in history.
0: I'm thinking of like the evolution.
1: Those kind of apes.
0: And then
1: the guy with the spear at the end.
0: Right.
1: Yeah, I mean, clearly, clearly, something like that is being gestured to, and I mean, I don't really want to, you know, we were talking about the sort of method of omission and of not spelling everything out. I don't know exactly what Thomas, I mean, that Thomas regards himself as a more sort of evolved being than István is implied there, and clearly he does. Whether that's actually true is questionable even at the time that the insult is thrown, and perhaps becomes even more questionable the way the book develops from there. But I guess I was aware that this book would be kind of read to some extent in the context of an apparent crisis of masculinity or some sort of context like that. And I didn't really want it to be, I certainly didn't want it to be dominated by that. I didn't want that to be the predominant thing that people thought it was about, took from it. So there were a couple of other instances of the word masculinity in the book, which I removed in the sort of late editing stage of the book, deliberately to try and sort of discourage that line of interpretation. This one I left in, I think, exactly because I found it so interesting to, I guess, to ask the kind of questions that you are asking now, to which I don't really know the answers, but also the specific question, does István exemplify in any sense a primitive form of masculinity, or does he not? And the question is interesting to me because it's very hard to answer, I think. I mean, if you say absolutely not, he doesn't exemplify a primitive form of masculinity, then that doesn't feel quite right, because in some ways he does. I mean, the sort of works, the jobs that he does are very, you know, extremely traditional, old-fashioned, sort of atavistic almost, sort of manifestations of masculinity, to do with physical violence, to do with, you know, the controlled use of physical violence. But at the same time, to say that, yes, he's just an exemplar of primitive masculinity obviously isn't right either. I mean, he's a much more complex character than that. And in some ways, he absolutely isn't that. I mean, he shows facets of himself at various points in the book when that just seems completely off the mark. So I felt that it highlighted the complexity of István as a character. And that's why I decided to leave that particular reference in.
0: You know, something interesting is I feel like the book has been almost exclusively discussed as exemplifying heterosexual masculinity, even though István has had at least two sexual encounters with men and another near miss. Would you ever think of this as a queer book?
1: Which two? I thought there was only one.
0: Well, I spent a lot of time thinking about this.
1: No. I mean,
0: and I think the threesome is definitely a sexual.
1: Oh, okay. Okay. Yeah. So yeah. Okay. Sorry.
0: With
1: sure.
0: Boy.
1: Sure.
0: When he
1: sure.
0: Is
1: yeah. Yeah. No. No.
0: In the reform school.
1: Yeah.
0: And then he has a threesome with
1: another
0: man.
1: Yeah. No. Fair enough.
0: Like
1: fair enough.
0: He's pretty interested.
1: Yeah.
0: In what's going on with his dear friend, who is a man.
1: No, you're right. That is, you know.
0: And then
1: that,
0: the third near miss, in case you're interested.
1: Sure, I'm very interested.
0: Is when, in the opening pages of the book, when his friend that he has this kind of like, friend is like, do you want to come have sex with this girl? And István is like, it was unclear to me at the time if it meant I would get to do it first and then he would do it later.
1: Yeah, that might have been another threesome there.
0: We would all do it together. Yeah. And that seemed incredibly homoerotic to me, right? Okay. I mean, and István goes being like, that might happen. We might just... That was a possibility.
1: Sure. No, absolutely. It's a fascinating line to take on the book, and you know, I didn't really think of it in those terms myself, but I'm glad that it can be thought of in those terms.
0: Would you think of it as a heterosexual book?
1: I guess, yeah.
0: For a book that is so much about what it's like to be in a body, there are very few descriptions of anyone's actual body.
1: True.
0: Like, very, very few. There's really, actually, I could only really find three. Mm. You know, I'm thinking specifically in the opening pages when Ishvan is he's 15, he's having sex with his 42-year-old neighbor, and he's describing initially being, like, repulsed by her breasts. And then much later, when he's comparing the breasts, like, specific details of the breasts of four women, one of which is his, like, 8-month pregnant wife. And then at the very end, he describes his own penis, which is the only physical description we ever get of him in the entire book.
1: Is that really true? I mean,
0: true. We don't know what hair. We don't know what color hair he has. There's nothing that says, like, he has. You know, we know that he runs, so we have some implication.
1: It's true that he's never described with the possible exception of the thing you mentioned at the end there. Which isn't very detailed, it's quite impressionistic.
0: But you know, you never tell us, like, that he has. I mean, it was so interesting to me. This goes back to another question I have about how the critic Dwight Garner referred to Ishvan as a dunk.
1: Yes.
0: You know this term? A half dork, half hunk. And for someone who seems to be in his life, like, incredibly sexy, like, people really want to have sex with him, we really do not know what he looks like.
1: No. And I mean, that, and you're right, the most of the other, I mean, I'm just trying to think whether any of the characters are.
0: None of them.
1: You get the occasional bit of information, but none of them are systematically described.
0: That's no, like, Helen true. Does yoga one time, and from that we're like, she's got to be hot.
1: Are we?
0: I mean, so fit. Yeah,
1: I'm not sure that follows. I'm not sure that everybody okay. who does yoga
0: one time.
1: Her breasts are described as you pointed out.
0: Yes, but in comparison, it seems like that was such a potent. It was also not a very sexual section.
1: It was in fact a section which had a slight sense of moral risk.
0: Hugely morally risky.
1: Yeah, exactly. Hugely.
0: I asked you to read it, and you said no.
1: It's too morally risky for that. This is apparently going to be on the radio. I don't. I didn't do that. But no, it's true. I mean, no characters are ever systematically described. There's a few stray pieces of information, very often in the form of reflections in other characters' eyes, as it were.
0: Yeah.
1: We know, for instance, that Ishvan has tattoos.
0: Yeah.
1: That's mentioned. I think we can assume that he's quite tall. Several times he's referred to as, you know, physically big or tall, or it's implied when he rescues Mervyn from the muggers and so on.
0: Yeah.
1: So you get these bits of information, but I think it's that it, when with the physical appearance of characters in novels, there's a strange thing happens that, I mean, in my experience, that I have a very strong sense often of what a character looks, not exactly look, I have a it's weird. I have a sense of what this person is physically without being able to sort of itemize it or it's sort of both hazy and very intense at the same time. And so I think the strange thing is how, at least hopefully, how vivid these characters seem, how actual, without it being specified what they look like, and that they can have a vivid existence in the reader's imagination without that being accompanied by any specific information about their appearance.
0: I think it's incredibly vivid because of, in my reading, how much space you allow for the reader. Like, my Ishvan, in my mind, who's incredibly vivid, is different from all of yours, but it's almost because of how much space you've left me, the reader, that his vividness, because it's maybe based more on the projections I'm putting
1: absolutely,
0: in it,
1: yeah.
0: seems almost more real. Mm. It's an amazing alchemical feat you've accomplished. With that, I wonder if now might be a good time to open it up to audience questions.
1: Sure.
3: Hi. So obviously your book won the Booker Prize. Congratulations.
1: Thank you.
3: I'm wondering, because the Booker Prize is such an interesting prize, that it really lends itself to rereading the book. You know, by the time a book is selected, the judges have read it at least three times. Mm-hmm. And I'm wondering, especially because you've had books nominated in the past, what do you think about this book really lended itself to rereading and really let it shine through?
1: I mean, I hope that this book does lend itself to rereading. I hope that it is a book that can sustain more than one reading. I mean, in some ways, it's a very plot-driven book, and we've managed to avoid giving away some of the kind of more important developments in the sort of second half of the book. And I think for a first reading, it's quite important for a reader not to know what happens, because, and you know, quite big melodramatic stuff happens. But nevertheless, I hope that it will, on a second reading, the reader will have a different relationship with those sort of plot developments, because there'll be that pre-awareness that means that then everything that comes before will be read in the light of them, which then changes everything in quite an interesting way. But then I hope that the book is kind of, there's a massive detail in the book as well, and I hope that a lot of that will probably only really come through on a second or even a third reading, and the sort of space that Rita was talking about, which I hope is there, is perhaps also lends itself to multiple readings, because it just means that there's more space to inhabit for the reader's imagination as they read it.
4: Hi. In thinking about these themes of intimacy and morality, in the beginning of the book, as mentioned, Ishvan has the relationship with the neighbor, the 42-year-old woman. And I'd love to hear your interpretation of that relationship. Was it indeed love, true intimacy? Or was it something different that was maybe amoral or not acceptable or unconventional, which it was, but
1: no. I mean, I in a way, it was both, I guess. I mean, at different time, you know, I really wouldn't want to sort of talk about it in those. I wouldn't want to try and pin it down like that. I mean, that in a way, the whole what I was trying to do when I was writing that chapter was to avoid sort of specific, you know, coming down on one side or another, pinning it down. It's constantly changing. It's not one thing. It's a succession of things, and each of those things is multifaceted, and each of those things exists in the sort of experience of both of the people, and it's just a very complicated situation, extremely morally problematic, obviously. And it leads to sort of disastrous consequences. But nevertheless, yes, I mean, I think that there are moments within that when Ishvan experiences some very positive, intense positive feelings, albeit, you know, there's something very innocent, naive, and, you know, he doesn't understand finally what's really going on, but yes, it's very complicated, and what I was trying to do was trying to kind of capture the full complexity of it and the full contradictoriness of it, you know, the difficulty of it.
4: Thank you. Thanks.
5: Hi. I wanted to ask you about the role that of placing Ishvan from Hungary in a post-communist, coming from a post-communist country, and his trajectory, without giving too much away, to London, I think we can say that, and then how the role of Hungary and you being partly Hungarian, and maybe even seeing the way Hungary has gone recently, and if you could give us any insights into why you made those kind of narrative choices and how that played into that.
1: Sure. I mean, I think that I'd lived in Hungary for quite a few years already when I started writing this book, And I think there's no question that I would not have written this particular book if I had not lived in Hungary for those years. I mean, it's very much a product of, in that sense, it's very much a product of the years that I spent living in Hungary. I think, but I was already, the idea of kind of characters moving from east to west in Europe was something that I already was interested in even before I left London, actually, because I had a Hungarian cousin who moved from Hungary to London in 2005 at exactly the time that István does. And then in Hungary, I also met many, many people of my generation and younger who had moved temporarily often to Western Europe. So that was something I wanted to write about, that phenomenon itself. But yes, I mean, the idea of writing a novel with a Hungarian protagonist and beginning the novel, you know, with an extended section of several chapters that are mainly set in Hungary, I don't think I would have done that if I hadn't lived there myself for those years. And it draws on that. It draws as well on, you know, I've been going to Hungary since the late 1970s as a child with my family. And so my memories, I have quite intense memories of Hungary in the 80s, late communist Hungary, and it draws on those as well. But yeah, it's a very Hungarian, I think the Hungarian translation is being published about now, and I imagine there might be some Hungarian readers who, seeing my name and the book as it is and reading it in Hungarian, might think that this is a Hungarian book that was originally written in Hungarian. Because it has this, Hungary is very sort of strongly stamped on it in all kinds of ways, I think, yeah.
6: So my question is, you obviously leave a lot of space for the readers, which means you get all sorts of interpretations. What's maybe the wildest response or take to your book that's surprised you, or even one where obviously the book has a life of its own at this point, but maybe where you've been like, no, I think you're just wrong.
1: Well, I mean, it's suggestions that István is a kind of, you know, unthinking automaton, which, no, I mean, no one's quite said that, but some of the responses to the book sort of push in that direction. I mean, I don't feel that. I mean, I feel that although we're not sort of, we don't get as much access to his inner life as we might typically expect from the protagonist of a novel, that's not to say that he doesn't have one, and I certainly think that it's a very emotional book, and that the sense of this is someone who goes through extremely emotional experiences and feels things intensely at times is there. And so readings of the book which suggest that he doesn't feel anything, that he kind of is just hollow. That I don't sort of, that's not how I see it. So maybe that would be one thing, yeah.
7: As a follow-up to that, really, and thinking about omission in general, I found a lot of times the main character in moments where another character is trying to get to know him well, you have that omission, you have that, like, okay is the only response. And I found that very, very frustrating, but also kind of enticing. Just from like a technical standpoint, was it hard for you to withhold as you're writing that character and just give kind of leave a lot of ambiguity and room?
1: I mean, I think because it was sort of from the very beginning of writing it, and again, it begins with that first chapter. It's not always the case that the first chapter is the first thing to be written, but in this case it was. And beginning with that, it was very much the way the book sort of worked, that it was going to withhold a lot of stuff, that it was going to work by withholding, by suggestion, by sort of, yeah, in that way. And so no, I never, there wasn't a sort of version of István who explained everything and was very, you know, no, it was kind of, And as I say, as I started at the very beginning, but the first thing I said, I've always had this strong sense of who this character was, but in a kind of mysterious way. It's purely a feeling or an instinct for the person. So that sense was always there. He always had that, for me, that kind of intense reality. So allowing that reality to show itself in the way that it does in the book was just sort of how it went.
8: Mine is maybe a little bit of a follow-on too, but I was thinking a bit about sort of the lack of agency that Istvan seems to have. And I think it's related a lot to this omission. You know, you don't ever describe why he does anything, or sort of almost some of the strongest things that he does is nothing. Until later in the book. And also the role of chance many times, you know, accidents or the thing in the eye or these like very chance moments. And that I'm actually thinking just now, also there's this almost dream quality to it, you know, as real as it is, there's as if it's just no way out. There's no choice, really. Everything just is going like a, you know, one. So I think the idea of agency, I guess I'm just curious how you thought, because you have a big sense of him, was he just taking his life as it came?
1: I think that his sort of lack of agency can also be exaggerated, I guess. I mean, he does show agency at important moments. I mean, sometimes that sort of happens between the chapters in a way that de-emphasizes it, sure. I mean, his decision, obviously he decides to go to London, for instance, but that happens between the chapters. We just see him not in London and then we see him in London, but obviously he's made that decision. Often his agency is expressed through physical actions, which are not sort of premeditated or thought through. So, yeah, I mean, I guess he and also the book is very concerned with the mystery of motivation, with the way that motivation is almost never as simple as it initially seems to be, with the way that it's very difficult to know what our motives are exactly in almost any situation. They're very complex. That's something which is sort of talked about directly. And in fact, it's one of the things that Istvan thinks about directly at the end of the first chapter, when something he has done has resulted in somebody's death, and he thinks it appears to be an accident, but thinking about it, he's not sure. Afterwards, he's not sure whether it was that an accident? Was it not an accident? What role did my sort of volition play in that? You know, all of this. I guess you could apply those kind of thoughts to life as a whole in the context of the book, because it's also true that the idea of chance, as you say, plays a big part. But I think it does in all of our lives. I mean, everything about our lives is chance, beginning with where and when we're born and who our parents are. And, you know, it's obviously within that we do have agency, but with the issue of very complicated motivation. So it's not a simple sort of yes or no question, I think. It's a hugely complex thing. And, I mean, I think towards the end of the book, there's a very important moment when Istvan does choose to do something or does something when he could, you know, when there's a very clear fork in the road and he takes one of the forks knowing what he's doing. And I guess that's ultimately what agency is.
0: David, thank you so much for being with us here tonight. What a joy.
1: Thank you. Thank you very much.
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13: If you see 1,000 people in a battle, there are 1,000 people there. There's no CGI, and just the feeling of that when you walk on the set, I've just never seen anything like that. It felt like I was making a movie, you know, with like David Lean 80 years ago, and it was really cool.
12: US author Priya Barma on her Katharine Hepburn novel, and the Australian filmmaker Adrian Chiarella on his gay coming-of-age horror movie, Leviticus. Also on the show, Indian-born artist Anish Kapoor talks about the moment he knew what he wanted to be. And my conversation with Chilean writer and director Diego Céspedes about his film, The Mysterious Gaze of the Flamingo. All that and more coming up on The Arts Hour.

0: Hello and welcome to the Arts Hour from the BBC World Service. I'm Nikki Badey, bringing you a star-studded lineup of global guests and some cultural companionship with the best arts and culture conversation from across the BBC and beyond. Coming up on today's show, Oscar-winning director Christopher Nolan and actor Matt Damon talk about one of the year's most anticipated blockbusters, their movie, The Odyssey. Australian filmmaker Adrian Chiarella on his gay coming-of-age horror film Leviticus, Indian-born artist Anish Kapoor on the moment he knew what he wanted to be, and US author Priya Palmer talks about her novel about the life of Katharine Hepburn. That's not all, though. Later in the show, I'll be talking to the Chilean screenwriter and director Diego Céspedes about his film, The Mysterious Gaze of the Flamingo. And joining me as this week's cultural critic, we welcome back with open arms, Leila Lathif. Leila, what have you seen, read, heard, or otherwise consumed culturally that you'd like to tell us about?
1: I'd like to mention Rosebush Pruning, which is a very strange, divisive film from Karim Menouz. It's a remake of an Italian film called Fists in the Pocket, which came out in 1965, and it's essentially about a very shallow, terrible, extremely wealthy family living outside of Madrid. It's very silly and very, very dark and frequently disgusting and beautifully acted from my point of view.
0: I'm very excited to see this film because on paper, it looks like just the kind of thing that's original and fresh, even though it's a remake.
1: Yeah.
0: Will I be grossed out then?
1: I think you will be grossed out. I don't shock easy. And there is a scene involving toothpaste that even had me kind of cowering behind my notebook.
0: Oh, everybody's going to rush out and see it just to know what you're talking about now, Leila. Thank you so much. First then, The Odyssey is perhaps the world's best-known epic poem and one of the foundational stories of Greek myth. Written by the poet Homer, it's the tale of Odysseus and his long, perilous journey home following the Trojan War. It spawned many interpretations across the centuries, across cultures and across mediums. This year, we have Oscar-winning director Christopher Nolan's hugely anticipated film version, starring Hollywood actors Matt Damon as the titular hero and Anne Hathaway as Penelope, his wife who waits for him at home.
2: Tell me what you remember.
3: A wife? A son.
2: And then what?
3: We won the war. Help me go home.
0: The Odyssey is the first major studio movie to be shot entirely on IMAX cameras in 70mm. The music is not orchestral, in keeping with the time the story's set, and it's evidently breathtaking to look at. When Christopher Nolan spoke to the BBC Samira Ahmed, she asked him when he first encountered The Odyssey.
4: I don't really remember the first time I encountered the story. Certainly when I was about 5 or 6, there was a school play put on by the older kids. And I remember their version of the Trojan horse, Ulysses, as it was called in those days, being strapped to the mast, the siren sequence. I think like a lot of people, you just sort of encounter Homer, you encounter the elements of the Odyssey in a lot of different ways. And I actually don't remember the first time I actually sat down and kind of wrestled with the text of it, you know, probably in school. But it was sort of surprising to me in adapting it to realize how much of the work I've done in other movies draws from Homer and the Odyssey.
5: Well, give me some of those ideas, because it feels like the character of Odysseus is a familiar, he's a traveler through space and time in a way, isn't he?
4: He's the ultimate traveler through space and time. And certainly when we were making Interstellar, you know, my brother and I talked a lot about the Odyssey. But with the Odyssey and adapting it, you're pushed into interpreting the end. The last two books are sort of famously not necessarily attributed to Homer. They're not necessarily written at the same time. So the conclusion is somewhat indeterminate in the poem. So as a screenwriter, you know, I was certainly forced to interpret and put my own spin on things.
5: What's really fascinating about this film, especially as a man who's made films famous for their use of dynamic special effects, is how it feels very, everything feels grounded in reality. And your film opens with the line, "A time of apparent magic." So that seems key. Tell us about your vision for how we realise the Odyssey on screen.
4: What I wanted to do was create a tonally consistent world, a world that you could believe in. My mantra to all of the people working on the film was, give the audience a reason to believe. You know, people want to come with you on this journey. We want to see Odysseus' journey. We want to go into the cave with the Cyclops and so forth. I like to make films in a grounded way. I like to shoot on real locations. I like to try and stage things as far as possible for real, and then use visual effects to push the boundaries of the possible. And that puts a big burden on our visual effects and special effects team, because you're really saying, okay, let's make everything tonally consistent. And that tone is one of reality. That tone is one where we're taking Matt Damon and we're going out to sea on a real boat and we're pitching through the waves and in stormy conditions and everything. So by the time you get to the more fantastical elements, you're challenging your team to come up with ways that photographically, technically, all the rest, and emotionally feel of the same tone. The challenge there is clear, but if you can do that, and my team, I mean, they did extraordinary things, very, very left-field solutions to things. They used every trick in the book, some old, some new. There's computer graphics, but there's also puppetry, there's animatronics, there's compositing, you know, all of the different tools at our disposal. But the thing that was behind it all, was driving it all, with whatever sequence we were working on, was how much can we photograph on set, on location, so that when we go back and the artists start working with that material, they have as much as possible to work with.
0: Christopher Nolan talking about his latest blockbuster, The Odyssey. It's one of his biggest films in terms of budget, around $250 million US. And when the BBC Sarah Cox spoke to Hollywood star Matt Damon, who plays Odysseus, she asked him if The Odyssey was his biggest film to date.
6: Oh, by far. By far, the scale of it, because Chris does everything in camera. So if you see 1,000 people in a battle, there are 1,000 people there. There's no CGI. There's no, and just the feeling of that when you walk on the set, I've just never seen anything like that. It felt like I was making a movie, you know, with David Lean 80 years ago. And it was really cool.
7: You film all over the place, obviously, on location. Is it just sort of hotel, car, set, car, hotel, repeat?
6: This one, yeah. One was because these locations were so just far flung. It's amazing that where we went to shoot this. But your day would normally start with, like, you know, in some locations, like a big hike.
7: Yeah. What, you'd have to take all the kit and caboodle?
6: Oh, yeah. And in fact, the first day, I'm so used to, you know, there's a wardrobe person who carries your costume. And the first day we were in Greece, we were shooting up in a cave and we had this, it was probably about 20, 25 minute hike. And I got to the top and then I saw the guy handling my wardrobe, Corey, coming up the hill and carrying like my armor. And I felt like a jerk. And,
7: were you like, Corey, give it to me, give it to me.
6: No, then all the guys who, you know, because I'm trying to get up the mountain first and I want to be on set first. And then all the guys who play my crew came up and they're all wearing their armor so that the wardrobe people don't have to carry it. I felt awful. I apologized profusely to Corey. I was like, that will never happen again. So we would get kitted up and just go.
7: Gosh, it's really true what you say about Mr. Nolan, isn't it? He likes it to be real.
6: Oh, it's
7: and
6: full
7: proper.
6: On.
7: Yeah,
6: but,
7: yeah.
6: You know, the thing about Chris is it feels more like an expedition than a movie because everybody's in it together. You're out there. There's no special treatment for anybody. And there's something beautiful about that. Like, if you're cold and wet, he's 5 feet away from me at all times. I turn and look, and he is just as cold, just as wet. We're all in the same boat, so to speak.
7: But talking of boats, what's it called? Falls Lake Water Tank on the Universal lot where you did a lot of the boat stuff. Was that heated?
6: It was by the time we got there, that's the very last stuff we shot. We shot for a few days there. It was summer in the valley, so it was very hot. We shot at night, but it was still warm, so the water was nice. Though, you know, in true Chris fashion, there were two like 737 jet engines blowing. It wasn't, he somehow managed to make that uncomfortable too.
0: Matt Damon talking about The Odyssey. Leila Latif is this week's cultural critic. I saw Leila when you'd come out of a preview at the IMAX cinema in London that you gave the film 5 stars immediately.
1: Oh, yeah.
0: So tell us about it.
1: What I loved about it is that it is both exactly what you think Christopher Nolan's Odyssey is going to be, but it still has the ability to surprise you. There is a reframing of the entire conceit of the Odyssey that happens in its penultimate scene. And that can kind of only happen because Christopher Nolan is such a master of like non-linear structures. So he can come back and recontextualize something that you've seen before. And as a Greek myth nerd, I was absolutely delighted.
0: So he famously plays with timelines and time. Has he done that in this film then?
1: Yeah.
0: But you're not going to tell us how he's done it, obviously, no.
1: I'm not going to tell you how, but it's extremely easy to follow. But okay. A lot of it is through Odysseus recalling things or memories coming back to him and him having to explain what's happened to him. So it all makes sense. It's not convoluted.
0: We heard Matt Damon there talking about the fact that Christopher Nolan doesn't like to use CGI, AI. Could you feel that in the frames? And you saw it on IMAX 70mm.
1: Yeah.
0: Do we all need to see it on IMAX if we can?
1: I think it's always good to see the film the way the director intended you to see it. But not just, I would say, for the visuals of IMAX, but for the sound of it.
0: Yes.
1: There is this incredible soundtrack during some of the battle scenes that just makes you feel like you're going to have like a panic attack or something, and like it gets your heart racing and your chair shaking.
0: Do you come away just hearing clang, clang, clang, clash because of the fighting?
1: Not really. It's more a feeling of like the pulse and the adrenaline of it than the actual, you know, swords hitting armor.
0: So did the music that wasn't orchestral really work?
1: I think so.
0: Okay.
1: Yes.
0: I know that Christopher Nolan's designed the casing to go around the IMAX cameras because they're very noisy. I spoke to him about that when he was making Oppenheimer. But evidently, he's developed this method of having mirrors so that the actors can have their sight lines. Do you feel in every frame that you're watching something as the human eye would see it? Because that's the point of that large format, isn't it?
1: Yeah, I think so. And it just sort of the way that it adjusts to depth is very much the way that kind of the human eye shifts its focus. So it captures something that, you know, just digital and I think green screen certainly can't.
0: Tell us about the performances. Matt Damon, first of all.
1: Matt Damon, I do think this was a cliche, the role he was born to play. I mean, he's just so convincingly wise and strong and traumatized by it all. And yeah.
0: Do you think he will get his Oscar finally? I mean, he's had an Oscar as a screenwriter, obviously, but he's never won Best Actor or Best Supporting Actor.
1: Yeah, I could certainly see it. I mean, a little bit like Cillian Murphy, there's a feeling that like someone endured and they are really playing a huge, you know, a large span of time. This is 20 years what we're seeing of Odysseus. And so he ages into the role and you see the way that everything has affected him.
0: And I know that you have singled out the brilliant actor Himesh Patel. Tell us a little bit about his story and where he appears in the film.
1: Yeah, so Himesh Patel is phenomenal. I was so pleased that his role was actually such a big one, arguably the second biggest role in the film.
0: Amazing.
1: And what's wonderful about him is he is basically Odysseus' right-hand man. So he is along with, you know, the journey with him pretty much every step of the way. He endures everything that Odysseus does. And he's sort of the representation of what would be like the logical thing to do or the sensible thing to do whilst Odysseus is taking risks in a way that doesn't really make sense to anyone but him.
0: And the women in the film, I mean, they are at home, but they are not just sitting there twiddling their thumbs or polishing their jewellery. They are politicians, I believe.
1: Yeah, I mean, Penelope is furious at how much she has been underestimated, that she has essentially been running this kingdom, but there's still this talk that it, you know, needs a leader. But yeah, Lupita Nyong'o, for me, really stood out. She plays dual roles of both Helen of Troy and her sister Clytemnestra. Like there's a great sort of Who's Afraid of Virginia Woolf dynamic between her and King Menelaus. And then Samantha Morton, devastating as Cersei.
0: So tell me a little bit, without spoiling it, why Christopher Nolan's Trojan horse is going to be very different from the ones we've seen in picture books and previous interpretations.
1: Well, I think we've always kind of viewed the Trojan horse of being like this ingenious trick, but he sort of gets into the mud and blood of it all. Like, what would it actually be like to be entrapped in that horse? And what is it to kind of sneak in and win a war in such a really cowardly way in many ways and in a brutal way?
0: I didn't think of that.
1: And all these soldiers that have been outside for 10 years, what does it mean for, how are they going to react the second that they get the opportunity with all the fury and frustration that has been, you know, building up inside of them? It really is a completely different way to look at the Trojan horse.
0: Leila, thank you so much. You're with The Arts Hour and I'm Nikki Beatty. The Australian film Leviticus mixes genres. It's a coming-of-age gay love story following two young men in a conservative small town and then moves into supernatural horror as their desire morphs into an invisible force that torments, a metaphor that becomes literal as they experience homophobia from the strongly Christian local community.
8: Indecency. Lust. Desire. It has to go now. Look at the light. You see anything that looks like me? Don't go near it.
0: The film is the debut feature from writer-director Adrian Chiarella, who was born in Sydney to an Italian father and Chinese mother. He spoke to Jason DiRosso on ABC Radio National's The Screen Show.
9: What I was drawn to around this idea was that horror movies are always about fear. It doesn't matter what kind of horror movie it is. And I wanted homophobia to kind of be the fear that we explored in this film. And so I guess that's what it represents. But I wanted to go for something that was a little more about the nuance of homophobia, no matter what generation you're from, because I think it can still kind of, you know, literally haunt you if you've been through these sorts of experiences. And even if it's just small microaggressions you maybe experience as a teenager, even if it's not so overt in the ways that someone of my generation might have experienced when I was growing up. But, you know, for younger characters, I think it's still a very present sort of threat.
10: And I know you've spoken about coming from a mixed ethnic background and learning about difference in perspectives just from that family background you have. Could you explore a little bit that, so coming from a mixed ethnic background and learning about difference in perspectives just from that family background you have? Could you

0: themselves in the schoolyard, or maybe I had a sense that someone was following me on the way home, then if I told that story, I'd always have the listener in the palm of my hand. It didn't matter where they were from. And I think I knew when I started making films that films with a sense of fear, horror movies, this kind of genre, they translate and they go anywhere. So yeah. It always made sense to me.
1: Horror's having a moment internationally, but also especially with the Philippou brothers coming out of Adelaide with their two features. Do you feel in some ways that there is an energy in the air, I guess, around Australian horror? I know that you also had this film premiere at Sundance, like the Philippou brothers had their first film especially premiere at Sundance.
0: Yeah, it's become a tradition at Sundance. I think it would be an odd Sundance now to not have an Australian horror movie screen in their midnight section. They had Together last year. They had The Mood Guy the year before that. They had Talk to Me. But, you know, for me, that tradition in Australian horror, it goes all the way back, right? It goes back to sort of Wake and Fright and... Even those films that aren't traditional horror movies like Picnic at Hanging Rock that still have that gothic terror feel of terror in them, I think there's something really organic about picking up a camera and shooting the Australian landscape and telling a story in that naturally lends itself to this genre. So we didn't really want to shy away from that tradition. If anything, we kind of leaned into it and gave it this different spin that I don't think many people have done before, which is to tell a queer love story against that backdrop.
1: Now, you've been picked up by Neon, who along with A24 are two of the most exciting distributors around at the moment.
0: Yeah.
1: What was that experience like?
0: I knew that Neon understood this film. We had a really great meeting where a whole bunch of them came into a room with us at Park City for the Sundance Film Festival, and they pitched their vision for how they were going to put this film out to the world. They talked about how many theatres they were going to put it in, which theatres in particular, because it would be easy in the US to just send this film to the sort of coastal cities, but they knew that I'd made a film that they felt could really speak to a lot of people all across America, especially young people.
1: Is a queer film hard to market in America? Because once upon a time it was, right?
0: Yeah, I think it still is. I think there's still a little bit of a sense of unease around it. But what really impressed me with Neon is that they went, we're going to open this film, you know, still limited, but a wide version of limited. It's still 1,000 screens in the US, which is a lot. Yeah. But not only that, they said, we want to open this in the middle of the US summer when all the big blockbusters when Disclosure Day and Toy Story and all those films are playing. They said, we just believe a film like this can survive all of that because we think people will be hungry for different types of stories.
2: Adrian Chiarella talking about Leviticus. Our cultural critic today is Leila Latif. Leila, you've seen Leviticus. I'm very excited to see this film. What are your thoughts on it?
3: I really loved it. I think the central metaphor for it worked really elegantly. And at its core, it's still such a love story. I mean, it is... The horror is very present. It's not subtle at all. And it's really gnarly at times. But like, it still keeps coming back to like, there is a love here and then kind of something worth fighting for within the film. Yeah, wonderful work.
2: In what ways then do you think that horror is more universal than comedy, if in fact you agree with him?
3: I know, I do definitely agree with him. And I ended up watching a strange video the other day that was showing about the things that babies were inherently afraid of.
2: So what, like what?
3: So they're inherently afraid of loud noises and heights and things sneaking up on them, but they're not afraid of snakes or insects and things like that. Like, we learn to be afraid of certain things, but there are certain survival instincts that just come the second that you're born.
2: Heights, yeah, that makes sense, doesn't it? So in that sense, horror is universal?
3: Yeah, definitely.
2: But is it also universal when it's being used as a metaphor for other things?
3: I think so, particularly in this film, which is sort of looking at the fear of like the uncanniness and just a feeling of having to be hypervigilant because you know that there is a threat that is imminent and having to live with that. I think that is a very universal feeling.
2: And do you believe that Australian horror films are having a moment? And if so, what's that about?
3: Yeah, they are definitely having a moment. There is some great stuff coming out from the Philippou brothers, who just followed up Talk to Me with a wonderful film with Ali Hawkins called Bring Her Back. And like, certainly Dangerous Animals last year at Cannes was brilliant as well. Pretty gruesome, but great. And I wonder whether it's down to kind of just having more support for the arts, because we've always had so much film talent coming out of Australia, not just with the directors, but also like so many movie stars, so many big actors come out of Australia. I mean, it's the joke that Neighbours seems to be like the launching pad for so many huge stars.
2: Neighbours, that lovely little soap that brought us.

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1: The voice Margot Robbie.
0: Yes, it did.
1: Loads of people.
0: Guy Pearce. Thank you, Australia. Thank you, the Antipodes. Thank you so much, Layla. And that's it for part one of the show, but don't go away. Still to come, artist Anish Kapoor and my conversation with the Chilean director, Diego Céspedes. The Arts Hour's back after this.

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0: Still to come on the Arts Hour with me, Nikki Bedi, Indian-born artist Anish Kapoor explores the idea of home and why it influences his art. American author Priya Parma on her Katharine Hepburn novel, and my conversation with Chilean writer and director Diego Céspedes about his film The Mysterious Gaze of the Flamingo. All that and more still to come on the Arts Hour. Welcome back to the Arts Hour from the BBC World Service with me, Nikki Bedi. And if you've only just joined us, here's what you missed in the first half of the show. Oscar-winning director Christopher Nolan on The Odyssey and the movie star playing the hero, Matt Damon. And we heard from the Australian horror director, Adrian Chiarella, about his film Leviticus. Coming up, my conversation with Chilean filmmaker Diego Céspedes about his film The Mysterious Gaze of the Flamingo. U.S. author Priya Parma on her novel about the movie star Katharine Hepburn. But first, the artist Anish Kapoor's huge sculptural works are often immersive and abstract, yet deal with very real issues. A recurrent theme is a fascination with home and our place in the world, perhaps because the story of his work is also the story of his life, one of movement and transience. Born in Mumbai, India, to an Iraqi Jewish mother and Punjabi father, he was sent to Israel as a teenager, an unhappy time in his life, which led to him travelling to Britain, where he studied and has worked ever since. He told the BBC's John Wilson about that journey, which would lead him to become the artist he is today.
1: I hitchhiked with a friend. We could only afford to get to Istanbul, so we flew to Istanbul and we hitchhiked from Istanbul to London. I wanted to come to London. I wanted to go to art school. By then, I knew I was going to be an artist. I was probably 17 and a half, maybe 18 years old. I was absolutely clear. This is what I'm going to do. I tried to go to art school in Israel. They wouldn't have me, which is great.
2: But, sorry, in the midst of this profound unhappiness, that's when you decided being an artist was your calling.
1: And that I wasn't going to listen to my parents, to my father in particular, who wanted me to be an engineer. I understand why. He wanted me to be able to earn a living. What are you going to do as an artist? You'll never make a living. Okay, well, I'll take the risk for now. What to do?
2: So this unhappiness, was it homesickness? Was it missing India? Was it missing your mother, possibly?
1: Possibly. I don't know. I think it was my own psychic instability. I think I felt that was vital for me. Awful, difficult experience, but one I wouldn't give up.
2: But was this instability, was it only apparent when you were in Israel? Had you been a happy child? What was the upbringing in India like?
1: I was a reasonably happy child, I had my troubles, of course, with my papa. But one of the amazing things that happened in Israel was that I had an aunt who lived there already in Tel Aviv. And she was a kind of strange visionary. She had these sort of the sense of things. And she said to my mother, "Hilda, you must go back to India and you must collect some earth from a place that matters to Anish and bring it here and put it under his bed." I could almost cry, to be honest. It's so... And she did it. She went to India, brought some earth and put it under my bed. I was living on the kibbutz at the time. Ever since then, earth has been one of the magic materials for me. I've come back to it again and again and again. And it's rather... overwhelming at one level. Anyway.
2: I can see that this memory is still so strong for you.
1: It is.
2: Do you know where she took the earth from? Was it a particular place?
1: I think it was Dehradun in the garden.
2: And what did you do with that earth in Israel? Did you sort of keep...
1: I put it under the bed and then, you know what? I have no idea what happened to it.
2: Was it a source of solace? Did it give you some strength?
1: Yes. Yes, it did.
2: So it worked?
1: It worked.
2: And that soil took you back, I guess, in a primal way, to childhood, to upbringing. Just to give me a sense of that childhood. You say you were reasonably happy.
1: Yes.
2: But at the time, no obvious artistic ambitions apart from just being generally creative.
1: Well, I was always making something. And my mother would forever be making a painting, or rather copying Matisse or whoever it was. She had this strange thing. She would never finish them. and I would. And I would take them somewhere else. You know, in India, we were always the Jewish boys at school. Even though we were Jewish, you know, it wasn't the big, big feature in our... But we were the Jewish boys. So we were slightly outside. We spoke English at home. Most of my friends spoke either a regional language, of which there are so many in India, or Hindi at home.
2: Many people were introduced to your work in around 1990 when you represented Britain at the Venice Biennale. And then the following year, I think it was, you won the Turner Prize. You talk about the soil, which links you to India. But the other constant over the last 35 years or so since then has been your use of raw powdered pigment, and a material which is so associated with India, of course. Is that where it started? And is that a direct reference, do you think?
1: Yes, I think that's absolutely right. You know, that earth that was under my bed was red, and I keep returning to it. And I've often pondered why. Red, of course, it's a colour of vibrance. But, of course, it's the colour of the inside of our bodies. It has this double association, ritualistic, if you like, internal. Red makes a kind of darkness.
2: There's a particular kind of crimson.
1: It was there right from the start. The very, very early pigment pieces were all red and white.
2: When you were first shown at the Venice Biennale in 1990, I think you were still an Indian citizen.
1: I was.
2: And billed at the time as a British Indian artist. Now that you are a knight, you are Sir Anish, and your work is represented on British passports. What is your relationship to India now?
1: Oh, gosh, it's very important to me. I've lived in Britain for 50 years, but I return to India all the time. Whenever I'm there, I'm with my eyes wide open like that. It's full of magic for me. I can't think of another word. Perhaps being away from it is an important step in maintaining magic. But I do have a very strange relationship to the idea of home. I don't know where my home is. I'm homeless. I've always felt that.
0: Anish Kapoor, our cultural critic on today's Arts Hour, is Leila Latif. Leila, we've both seen his latest London show. Could you even begin to describe some of his work for people who haven't encountered it?
3: Oh, I mean, it is just such an experience. You don't just kind of sit and watch it. You feel like you're interacting with it. You spiral around it. It's so different from every angle. And, you know, just his use of pigment and stuff. It's like he's opening your eyes up literally to colours that you didn't know existed.
0: Well, you know about Vanta Black, obviously. So that was the darkest shade of black in the world, because it absorbed like 99.9% practically of light. And he even painted his Cloudgate sculpture in Chicago, that famous shiny, chromy piece of incredible art, Vanta Black. But I think that's back to mercurial kind of silver, isn't it now?
3: I believe so. But yeah, I mean, there's even kind of been fashion items that have been done in it.
0: Yes.
3: But it's just incredible, because it becomes a void.
0: Yeah.
3: Like your mind can't process it as anything aside from a void somehow.
0: A lot of people around the world will actually have seen Anish Kapoor's work without perhaps realising it's his, because during the 2012 London Olympics, we saw what is known as the ArcelorMittal orbit. So that sort of tower that you could come down as a slide, couldn't you?
3: And it was just so fun, because it was interactive and it was kind of huge and inspiring. These are objects that are designed to be moved around.
0: Let me ask you, Leila, how you define home.
3: Ooh, such a hard question, because as a Sudanese person, I haven't been able to go home for so many years now. So kind of home for me exists in like memories, and kind of I'll get flashes of it, of something that reminds me of my grandmother's house, or, you know, of like the garden or the way that the Nile moves. And that's always like my little connection to home.
0: So Sudan is definitely home.
3: Yes. Oh, undoubtedly. But I feel like Africa's home in a weird way. I always feel like once you put your feet on African soil, there's something that connects.
0: Ah, thank you, Leila. You're listening to The Arts Hour from the BBC World Service with me, Nikki Beatty. The Chilean writer-director Diego Céspedes first gained international attention with his award-winning short films before making his feature debut, The Mysterious Gaze of the Flamingo. It won the top prize in the Un Certain Regard section at last year's Cannes Film Festival. Set in a desert mining town in northern Chile in 1982, when the world was just beginning to experience the spread and fear of AIDS, the story takes place in a ramshackle kind of bordello, which is run by a small LGBTQ plus community. By day they serve food to the miners, by night they perform drag cabaret. Flamingo, a transvestite, is raising her child there, 11-year-old Lydia, who was abandoned on their doorstep as a baby. Flamingo is also in love with a miner called Giovanni, and they both have the disease that local people are calling the plague. When I spoke to Diego Céspedes, I asked him what had inspired the film.
4: I always have this question, and it has been so much time since I started the writing process. But I think that the main thing was when I saw my little sister painting the nails of my older brother, and they were like telling gossips. And this intimate moment, I think that this was the beginning of the film, because they were like Lydia and Flamingo, which are the main characters.
0: So Lydia sees the world with curiosity, no sort of prejudice. What did telling the story through a child's eyes allow you to do?
4: A lot. I think that we are living such a dark world where the hate speeches are increasing every day, and they are telling to the children what to think. And actually, the children just has such a pure heart. They just feel the emotions, and they don't see what a person has between their legs. That's not important for our children. They just feel the tenderness. The children are just pure heart. So when we see this story, the girl, she just see a person that is loving her.
0: And you use myth, folklore, some magic realism in the film. Tell us a little bit about why you took that approach.
4: Well, I think that Latin America, we all try to give a sense to what we don't understand. So that's when the magic realism comes, because as human beings, we are trying to understand the world.
0: So the superstition that runs through the film is that the miners in the town, they cover their eyes and then they make the sign of the cross whenever the women from the club walk past them, because they believe that they might get this plague, they might get AIDS.
4: Yes, totally. This abandoned town believes that it's transmitted with the eyes because they don't want to assume that it's because men are having sex between each other. So they prefer to create a crazy myth. They believe on it. And there are some people that actually know the truth and some people that really don't want to see the truth.
0: So what is it about chosen families, families that exist outside traditional definitions, and particularly queer families, that inspires your storytelling?
4: I think that this is the core of the film, because the queer community always had it in difficult times, always had it in violent moments in their history. So they survived. This is people who was rejected from different places, and they went in the middle of the desert. They create their own canteen and they show their families. And actually Lydia, she really believes on it. And it's because all of us, all of the human being needs tenderness, and they just did it.
0: So do you have a chosen family as well as a bloodline family?
4: I have both, yes.
0: And who makes up your chosen family?
4: Well, Mama Boa, who is played by Paula Dinamarca. She always plays in my films. She's very close to me and she teaches me so much. She's so funny. She's such a wise person that I always hear.
0: Well, that's really lovely that you've got a found family and a chosen family that become your film family as well. That's lovely. The Atacama Desert and that whole landscape feels like it's a character in the film. What does that Chilean desert represent for you?
4: Well, for me and the Chileans in general, all our economy comes from mining. So it defines in some way the culture. It's such an appreciated place, but no one lives there. So that makes that we hear a lot of myths about it. And also it was used to hide a lot of secrets during our history. For example, during the dictatorship, they kill a lot of people and they hide a lot of bodies there.
0: Oh,
4: so it was it's a very unique place. And the most important part, it's kind of a place where the rich Chileans hide their secrets. So it's such a good place to analyze.
0: Wow, that's added a whole layer to it for me.
4: Yes.
0: Where did you actually film? Were you in the Atacama Desert?
4: Yeah, I shot the film in the Atacama Desert, one part of it. And other part was we did a farm close to the capital and we built the cantina inside.
0: So when you were in the desert, was that quite grueling? Was that a very hard shoot?
4: Not at all. To be honest, I really enjoy the sun because we first shot the cantina moments, the inside moment, and it was winter in Chile. Chile is very, very cold. So we went to the desert. It was hot and it was summer. And so I really, really enjoy it.
0: So Chile has produced, along with you, internationally acclaimed filmmakers like Pablo Larraín, Maite Alberdi, Sebastián Lelio. Will you tell us a little bit about what's happening in Chilean cinema at the moment?
4: I think that we are living a change, I hope. I hope that new voices come to tell new stories. So I think that that's happening. I see more voices, very different to where we had before. So I'm really expecting to see my people telling new stories.
0: And what stories do you think are still waiting to be told from Chile?
4: I think that the story of Chile, and in particularly in Latin America, has been told by the high class to the lower class, to the working class. And I think that we need to hear stories made by the working class. And that will give such a bigger texture to our cinema.
0: You won the Un Certain Regard at Cannes last year. That must be a dream start for a debut feature filmmaker. Mm. And I'm wondering what's changed for you since that win, Diego.
4: A lot. And actually, it was such a intense year because I never stopped promoting the film. I never stopped. And the film did great in Chile also. It was like the most watched film.
0: Fantastic.
4: It felt like they really embraced the film. This film was very surprising for them because you empathize with the characters. So, and you really see Chilean characters, like very Latino characters, but also a very global feeling. Like, I think that the people feel, because they tell us everyday messages, like they feel a reality there. And it was very unexpected because we don't watch too many Chilean films in Chile.
0: Right.
4: So it was a very cool success, and I'm really happy for it.
0: Diego Cispedes, and The Mysterious Gaze of the Flamingo is available to stream on the MUBI platform. You're listening to The Arts Air from the BBC World Service, to a novel now that I've just started to read and am loving. It's called The Original and is written by the American writer Priya Palmer. Katharine Hepburn is one of the most iconic Hollywood actors of the 20th century, and she had a long career and life. This book, which blends meticulous research with imagination, looks at how she became the force of nature on screen that we recognise. It focuses on her early life, after the devastating loss of her beloved brother to suicide. Young Katharine decides that she will be famous and will never let anyone hurt her again. She arrives in 1930s Hollywood, having left her marriage and life on the East Coast, determined to live life on her terms. And that would include not conforming to the studio system rules. Priya Palmer spoke to the BBC's Kate Mollison about how surprising Katharine Hepburn's life story was.
5: She was not at all the person I was expecting when I began researching. I didn't know the incredibly traumatic life that she'd come from when she got to Hollywood. I had always thought she would have had a very easy rise to fame, that she'd just been someone who knew what she was doing and got it right. And it turns out I've had that very much wrong.
6: You've written this fictionalized version of Katharine Hepburn's early life. Why was it interesting to you to focus on these formative years?
5: It's a part of her life that's fallen away from her more traditional biography. We all know her from later when she's established, she knows what she's doing, she's really driving her own career. This was a part of her life that, you know, she was very much not that person yet. She was figuring out who she was, and she just, you know, had gone through a terrible tragedy and lost her brother and was grieving. And I think really there was a sort of a before and after in her life, and her life was really never the same after that. I think when you understand life is finite in that way at such a young age, I think it makes the, you know, your choices very different going forward.
7: Oh, when will I become a famous author and make my fortune? Then we'll all ride in fine carriages dressed like Flo King, snubbing Amy's friends and telling Aunt Marge to go to the Dickens. Come on, let's rehearse. We'll start with the fainting scene. You're stiff as a poker in that, Amy.
8: Well, I can't help it. I've never seen anyone faint.
6: She had so much chutzpah, Priya, and a really strong voice herself, which makes me wonder about the voices that you use in the novel. It's told in these intriguing fragments. I wonder if you could talk about the voice we hear first, which is Hollywood itself, this collective sort of Greek chorus.
5: It was exactly a Greek chorus, and it was entirely by accident. You do all of the research, you get as steeped in it as possible, and then you realize you're sort of hiding in research and have to start writing. So I sat down and literally that's what came out.
6: Could you in fact give us a sense of it? Read the first few lines for us, please.
5: So it's Los Angeles. We do not take cowards here. In the young, we accept vice, avarice, stupidity, and vanity, but not cowardice. We will spit you out for that and send you back on the dusty bus to wherever you came from. Not her. She was brave and was always going to end up here.
6: 1930s Hollywood is where we are. Perhaps surprisingly bohemian and liberated in some ways, but then increasingly conservative. The Hays Code was introduced in 1934, banning any films that lowered the moral standards of the age, everything from violence to sexuality. In that context, how do you deal with this? It's been nearly a century since the period that we're talking about. How do you deal with the nuances of her love life, for example?
5: Well, we don't have any proof from her life that she was bisexual. We don't have it in the sense that there's nowhere where she came out and said it. But there are enough people who said it at the time. There's enough, you know, she did go out to Hollywood with a woman. She was living with a woman. That woman eventually referred to herself as Katharine Hepburn's husband. You know, we have a lot of, you know, evidence in that sense. So in my novel, which is, you know, fictionalized, she is bisexual. And that's, you know, after reading all of the, you know, everything I could get my hands on and all of the biographers who I most kind of liked and aligned with, that's where I got to.
0: Priya Parma. And her novel is called The Original. How much did you know about Katharine Hepburn's life and story?
3: Very little. I mean, I know her films very well, but I actually knew virtually nothing aside from maybe what Cate Blanchett's performance in The Aviator had
0: told. Oh, yes, yeah.
3: But yeah, I kind of like that about my movie stars sometimes, that like I kind of just know their art and then their personal lives are a bit of a mystery.
0: Well, that's the whole... Years ago, when Facebook was first emerging, I used to tell people the reason why I wouldn't do it is that the only commodity that will be worth anything in a few years will be mystery, which is what those Hollywood stars had.
3: It's true. I mean, like, the idea of having the biggest star in the world being secretly bisexual doesn't seem possible anymore.
0: No, exactly.
3: Everyone would know. They would have Instagrammed about it many times.
0: Yes. What comes to mind when you think of Katharine Hepburn?
3: I think she's just someone that's so formidable that she could just so hold her own in that sort of wonderful rat-a-tat rhythm of dialogue of the time up against, you know, like a Cary Grant or a James Stewart or something. She was just met them and often surpassed them in her way to kind of command the conversation.
0: And listening to Priya talk, how do you feel about mixing research and facts with imagination?
3: I think it's a really interesting way to create something inspired about someone, but also allowing them to kind of have their secrets. Mm. I mean, I know with Blonde, which Joyce Carol Oates wrote about Marilyn Monroe, that was a little bit more divisive because the angle that Joyce Carol Oates took was very much to view her life like an unending tragedy. And a lot of people thought that was unfair. But it's exciting that like Priya kind of is seeing this as a story about someone who at their core is just very brave. I think that sounds really exciting as a lens.
0: Thank you, Leila. Finally, on today's Arts Hour, music from the globally acclaimed Berber singer and guitarist Suad Marcy. A deeply political musician, she left her home country of Algeria in 1999 following death threats and has since made Paris, France her creative home. Suad Marcy recently performed live at the BBC. Here she is introducing a piece from her new album for Lopa Kotari.
9: The inspiration for this song come from the great philosopher from 12th century, from Cordoue, who is Averroes. In Arabic, it's Ibn Rushd. And I studied it when I was in Algeria because I love philosophy. And he says in sentences, when you don't want to make an effort to know someone, you develop a certain hate, and this hate became a violence.
10: Yes, the refrain is, ignorance leads to fear, fear leads to hate, yeah. Hate leads to violence. And there you have the equation. It's very powerful. Well, let's hear l'équation.
9: Marche vers tes rêves et pousse les murs de ta prison. Et vole.

Suad Marcy's track, L'Equation. That's it for this week's Arts Hour. Thank you, as always, for your ears. And thank you to both my guests, Diego Cespedes and Leila Latif. For now, from me, Nikki Beatty, studio managers Jackie Marjoram and Giles Aspen, and producers Nikki Paxman and Kieran Birmingham, see you next week.

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1: It's The Splendid Table from APM, American Public Media. I'm Francis Lamb. Hey, what's the opposite of FOMO? Like when you're not consumed with the fear of missing out, but rather are full of the fear of having to show up? Well, if you've ever wanted to turn down an invitation to a great summer cookout, backyard party, or potluck because it's just too stressful to know what to bring, we got the answer for you.
2: I think there's been so much ink spilled on being the perfect host, perfect hostess, but no one ever really talks about the guest end of the equation. And I think there is an equal amount of responsibility there and a lot of pressure.
1: That's Casey Elsass, author of the terrific new cookbook, What Can I Bring? And we've got a show full of great ideas and terrific recipes for guesting or hosting. It's coming up on The Splendid Table.

0: Hey, it's Francis. This week, we are ready to garden party. It's a show from last year about summer cooking and guesting. Check it out.
1: I'm Francis Lamb, and this is The Splendid Table from APM. Backyard cookouts, potlucks, garden parties. Okay, look, I don't really know what a garden party is. We didn't grow up that fancy. Or just a Saturday night dinner on the porch with the family. It's that time of year when the best meals are packable or portable, at least to go a few feet outside your door. And today we're talking to two cooks who have fantastic style, each in their own way, who give us great ideas for what to make and what to bring. Later in the show, we'll talk to fashion designer and newly minted cookbook author, Peter Somm, who has a real knack for super delicious, unexpected food. And we're going to get started with Casey Elsass. Now, Casey is a prose pro in the cookbook world. He's co-written or developed recipes for 20 books, which kind of means he's made pretty much every recipe under the sun. But for his own book, he's taking on not what to make for your guests, but how to be a guest. What to bring to the party. The book, What Can I Bring, is full of tips, great recipes for sides, salads, appetizers, and yes, there are two chapters on desserts. It's an invaluable guide to guesting. Hey, Casey, it's great to see you.
2: Hey.
0: So, you know, I feel like the subtext of most cookbooks is really how to entertain, how to host. Mm-hmm. You know, I think of the Queen Martha Stewart's mm-hmm. first book was literally called Entertaining.
2: Yes.
0: And, you know, that's really sort of the idea, right? It's like, oh, how to make things for people when you have them over. So what made you decide to write a cookbook from the other perspective, like a cookbook on how to be a great guest?
2: I mean, it's exactly that. I think there's been so much ink spilled on being the perfect host, perfect mm-hmm. hostess, but no one ever really talks about the guest end of the equation. Mm. And I think there is an equal amount of responsibility there and a lot of pressure. And so I wanted to write this book that obviously is a cookbook, but I sort of think of it as a self-help book. And these are 75 answers to the very stressful question we all have to ask, which is, what can I bring?
0: You know, that's so interesting because talk about that stress, because I feel it. It's all of a sudden like, and you know, and I'm pretty comfortable in my ability to cook, but for some reason, like, you know, yeah, of course you always ask, what can I bring? And you hope the answer is a dessert because I'm going to go out and buy one. But yeah, why is there that pressure? Why do we have this like weird, stressful reaction to this thing that like we're actively asking people what we can do for you and then hope that you say nothing?
2: Yeah. I mean, maybe it's a universal thing, but I feel like anytime someone's like, what's your favorite restaurant? I'm like, I've never eaten in a restaurant in my life. Like,
0: whatever you were talking about.
2: So it's the same kind of thing of like, what can I bring? But then like, do I know how to bring anything? Like, I mean, for me personally, this book is great because now I just have all my favorite things to bring in one place where I can just easily reference and flip through. Mm-hmm. But I think there's a pressure to it for a couple of reasons. A, bringing something is not a competition, but it also kind of is. Because we all want to, we all have the imagination of this glory of like, everyone's going to praise our dish. Ours will get cleaned first.
0: And who brought the potato salad?
2: Exactly. But I think there's also a pressure because the role of the guest, if you're bringing something, is really to support your host and make them shine. Because when your dish is great, the whole party is better because of it.
0: Wait, so did you have to like sort of grade it? Like, I can't bring my like total killer A-game dish because I don't want to outshine the host. Is that part of the consideration?
2: My feeling is whatever sparkle you're bringing is going to rub off on your host. So go for it.
0: Okay, great. the competitive element of it too is it's weird. I'm not a competitive person, but yeah, it's not so much like, oh, I want people to hate everyone else's dish and love mine, but it is like, oh, you do. It's performative. It's
2: for
0: like,
2: sure.
0: Like yeah. you feel like you're setting yourself up for a little bit of a performance.
2: Yes.
0: Okay. Let's talk about the sort of the decision tree you went through in deciding, you know, what recipe made sense in this book or not. I mean, it's not just, hey, here's 75 of my favorite recipes, bring them all. Mm-hmm. I think you must have thought about what travels well.
2: Yeah.
0: You must have thought about, you know, what keeps well at temperature. You know, it's not going to be hot food. In fact, I think you have a nice note about like please don't bring anything where you actually need to go to the host house and use the oven, because they might be cooking and, you know, you might be throwing off their plans.
2: Exactly.
0: So what are some good general precepts on thinking about, hey, if I'm going to bring something, make sure, you know, check these boxes.
2: Yeah. As you said, room temperature, I think, is always the way to go. I think it's just crazy as a guest to walk in and expect fridge space, oven space, a burner on the stove. Your host is playing culinary Tetris and you need to just let them be. And so just bringing something room temp that's ready to
0: Do you have a blowtorch?
2: Exactly. Yeah. Yes. No. but I also think a lot of foods taste better at room temperature. And honestly, I would say the same advice to hosts too. Just save yourself the stress of having to have everything hot and ready or chilled or frozen, and just embrace room temperature foods. I think a lot of fats and acids actually taste much better at room temperature. Mm. So things like dips and salads really are just meant to be at room temperature.
0: Yeah. Okay, so I'm going to get to some of the recipes in a minute, but you also have this like really great, it's really only just a couple pages in the beginning of the book, but I found them really enlightening and very helpfully clarifying. You have these short but sweet rules of great guesting, and you also separately have a list on what you can always bring, sort of like the sort of like, in this situation, you can always do that. So go first, talk through your rules of great guesting.
2: Yeah, so room temp food's one of them. A sister rule to that one is bring everything you're going to need. Because in the same way you shouldn't expect kitchen space, you shouldn't expect your host to be providing you with a serving bowl or a platter or tongs or whatever you're going to need. So pack all of that.
0: Okay.
2: Plan ahead. Even if you're bringing your dish to compose there, have what you're going to put it on packed with you. And then the other big one that I really push on people, because I think we've kind of forgotten, is the lost art of saying thank you. I two times have had guests come over and they have sent me thank you notes in the mail, and they're still on my fridge because it was such a meaningful act. And a thank you note is not always going to be appropriate. I think it's great in very special occasions or if you're making new friends with somebody. But even just taking the time the next day to send a very thoughtful thank you text, not just a flippant thanks, it was fun, but like actually showing your host appreciation for all their work, because hosting is hard. It really makes your host feel seen and appreciated.
0: Oh, that's lovely. And that is true. It's like, oh, there is a different, we've all been there too, where it's like, hey, that was great, thanks. I'm like, yeah, sure, that's your buds, and that's how you talk to each other.
2: And we live in this like very quick and transactional, and like you shoot off a DM and you feel like you've done something, and let's go back. Let's go back to actually appreciating each other.
0: Yeah. Well, I think something, the thoughtfulness of it, and like, oh, how is it thoughtful? If you have like an emotional reaction to it and you want to tell a story, sure, great. But even something that just like highlights something that you noticed, right, at the party, a certain thing that the host did or a certain thing they said that really made you feel especially welcome, and like reflect that back on them is really a touching thing.
2: Yeah. As a host, it feels so nice to get to relive it the next day through someone else's appreciation of it. Like, that's such a great feeling.
0: Yeah. Post lots of pictures from the party, please. I want to see it all over Instagram. Okay. Let's also go to, again, the name of your book is like, what can I bring? But sometimes people don't have an answer for that, or sometimes, you know, but you have some nice sort of guidelines of certain situations. Like, you can always do this. You can always do that.
2: Yeah. So I think an important thing for guests is to be honest about what kind of guest you are. So I say right up front in the book, if you're always on time, bring appetizers. If you're reliably late, bring a drink. If you're stopping by later, bring dessert. And if you bring nothing else, bring a present. Because nothing is going to derail a party like promising to bring the cheese plate, but you know you're not going to leave your house until the time you're supposed to be there. That's just going to throw the whole night off. So just be honest.
0: What kind of monster are you?
2: But I mean, it's happened to me before that, like, someone promised to bring this great appetizer, and so I sort of cleared the way for that, and then they showed up an hour and a half past the time I asked everyone to come over.
0: That's not great.
2: Not ideal.
0: That's not great. Okay, let's go to some of the food, because there's so much good food in here. And it was funny because I was flipping through. We don't have to talk about this now. We can get to it later, but it is such a thoughtful book because I'm like, oh, where are the main courses? I'm like, oh, no one would say bring the main course.
2: I mean, what if
0: can
2: I
0: bring?
2: Do,
0: can you bring the main course?
2: Don't go to that party if they're asking you to bring. That's bad news.
0: RSVP, no thank you. Yeah. Sorry,
2: oh,
0: can't
2: actually,
0: make
2: I
0: it.
2: Can't.
0: Yeah. Yeah, could you roast the leg of? Could you roast the leg of lamb and walk it over? Okay, so it's summer. So you're going to a party, a picnic, a potluck. What are some of the things we should be making?
2: I mean, I think summer's ideal dip time. Those are great, especially if you're going to be outside. Those are very safe outdoors kind of foods. There's a couple in the book that I really love. There's a pico de sandía, which is kind of basically pico de gallo, but with watermelon instead of tomato, which I think just adds such a nice... denser texture. It doesn't get as mushy as tomatoes get, but also gives this really nice sweet flavor to it that I really like because pico gets so juicy anyway, so it might as well be watermelon juice in the mix. And there's also my ideal version of a guacamole, which takes some knife work, takes a lot of chopping to get everything nice and fine, but the payoff is that every bite of avocado is just coated in flavor. And I just, like, to me, that is exactly what I want in my guacamole.
1: We're talking with Casey Elsass, author of What Can I Bring? We'll be back with more with him in a minute. I'm Francis Lamb, and this is The Splendid Table from APM, American Public Media.

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1: I'm Francis Lamb, and this is The Splenda Table, the show for curious cooks and eaters. We're talking with Casey Elsass, author of possibly the first cookbook ever written, about how to guest like a pro. It's called What Can I Bring? Let's get back to it with him.
2: Let's talk about the structure of guacamole. Mm-hmm. And I guess most people would hear that and be like rolling their eyes. But I guess if you're listening to the show, maybe a conversation about the structure of guacamole makes sense to you. But by that, I mean, so I think a lot of people think of guacamole as, oh, you take avocados and you just mash them. Mm-hmm. And you add whatever seasonings and lime juice and cilantro and all that. Talk about why you prefer like a cut, diced avocado guacamole.
3: So the knife works actually with everything else, for the onion, the cilantro, the jalapeno. Mm-mm-mm. And that's what I like to get chopped up really nice and fine. So they're just in tiny, tiny little pieces. Mm-mm-mm. With the avocado, actually, I tried a bunch of different methods to figure out how, because with guacamole, you're kind of doing two actions. You're stirring and you're smashing at the same mm-hmm, time. Mm-hmm. And too much stirring can lead to too much smashing.
2: Sure.
3: Not enough smashing, not enough stirring. It's kind of a delicate balance.
2: Yeah.
3: What I found was actually using a wire whisk is the best way to do it, because it breaks up the avocado, but you can still stir all the ingredients together. But it's not quite as hard as like getting in there with a wooden spoon or something.
2: Yeah, yeah, yeah. So you still have some nice chunks of avocado
3: right.
2: in the mash. I think I love that texture so much. Mm-hmm. The very first guacamole I made actually was a cut avocado. Like they actually had you dice the avocado and then you sort of fold everything together. So it's
3: that
2: almost like
3: really
2: a it's almost like a salad. It's like an avocado salad.
3: I mean, I say in my head note, there are a million ways to make guacamole and I want to eat them all, which I stand by. But for myself personally, I like a little bit of texture in my guacamole.
2: You also have a cool trick that I've never seen before on how to keep the guacamole like forever green rather than, you know, because guacamole tends to turn brown after a while. The avocado naturally oxidizes when it's exposed to air. But talk about your forever green avocado.
3: I tried a few different things. Mm-hmm. There's the pit method that I think we've all heard about.
2: I don't know. That's like witchcraft. I don't understand what that is. That
3: yeah, but also it didn't always work. It's not 100% reliable. And I tried spraying parchment with nonstick spray and pressing that on, which again was good, but then it sort of leaves this greasy texture on top that wasn't ideal. My friend in Chile told me a method that she loves where you pour whole milk on top of the guacamole and that kind of makes an airtight layer. Uh-huh. And then you just stir the milk into the guacamole, which did work, but I feel like that's maybe a big ask of most people. They're not going to want to put milk on their guacamole.
2: And also, it's like it's going to be hanging out outside for a while.
3: Yeah.
2: It's a, but yeah. Okay.
3: Yeah. So,
2: drawbacks.
3: The
2: drawbacks.
3: One thing I found that was 100% reliable all the time is sodium bisulfate, which I won't lie, it's a preservative, but we eat 100 preservatives every day. So, it just depends where you sit on that. But when I tested it with that, I left it out in my apartment for 12 hours, literally all day in the summertime, and it stayed as bright green at the end of the day as it was in the beginning. I'm realizing now maybe I'm talking people out of using a preservative, but it works. I mean, it's such a small amount. And going back to the competitive nature of bringing things, if you really want a guacamole that is going to stay vibrant and fresh all day, that is the best way to do it.
2: You might start the winner, but you'll end the winner. I guess what I would say about that too is, if you're hosting a party, say, or you need to just make this the day before because that's when you have time to make it, then actually that could be a nice way to do that.
3: Yeah.
2: I think it's just a tiny bit of this sodium bisulfate. And if you're not into it, then just don't use it. Mm-hmm. But if you want to keep that thing nice and bright green, that's Casey's cool tip. Just a tiny bit of this sodium bisulfate. And if you're not into it, then just don't use it. Mm-hmm. But if you

0: to dip bread in. It sounds so simple, but it's the kind of thing where it'd be so surprising for someone that we go, oh my God, I could, wow, it's such an extra special touch. Talk about that.
1: This is in the last chapter of the book, which is a short chapter of food gifts to bring. If you're told, my nightmare is when people say, just bring yourself, because I am physically incapable of showing up empty-handed. So these are little food gifts that you can make for your host and leave behind. So you're not interrupting whatever their plans are, but they have something to enjoy later. Mm. And I'm so glad you pulled this one out. It's one of my favorites. And I make it at home a lot of times just for myself, just to have. It's an infused olive oil. So basically what we know and understand, if you ever went with your mom to Pier 1 Imports, you know exactly what these olive oils are. So it's infused with a mixture of herbs, but the secret ingredient here is miso, which seems really out of left field. But to me, those infused oils always kind of had like a hollowness to them. Mm-hmm. Like you get herb and you get oil, but there's no middle to it. And so adding miso just adds this really savory, salty note. And it doesn't taste like miso, but it just enhances all the flavors of the oil.
0: Mm. And the miso too, does it, like if I was thinking of adding like something that might have a similar kind of like umami or something that like bridges those flavors, like a soy sauce or a fish sauce, obviously the oil and water won't mix, so they'll just kind of like stay separate. So the miso can blend a little bit better too?
1: Yeah, I did try it with fish sauce, but again, yeah, as you said, it just kind of separated and didn't look great. I tried it with tomato paste as well, but that colored the olive oil and then sort of left some flecks in it. Mm-hmm. The miso was kind of like the clean in and out answer.
0: Oh, cool.
1: Yeah.
0: And it can still stay sort of stable, like shelf stable, right? Because the miso is preserved, like the miso can sit at room temp too.
1: Right.
0: Oh, cool. Yeah. Great. Okay, I want to get to a salad. Because a lot of times people are like, oh, I'll bring a salad.
1: Yeah.
0: My wife doesn't eat meat. And because she lived through the 90s, she can basically never look at a Caprese salad ever again. Because for like an entire decade, the only food available to her outside the home was like some hard tomatoes and some bad mozzarella and some basil stuck in a piece of bread. And we're like, here's our vegetarian sandwich. So she like will not. But you have a really cool twist on a Caprese.
1: Yeah. A really simple twist, I think. I am, again, the hollowness of flavor is kind of what I go to here. Mozzarella, I love it, but it doesn't taste like all that much.
0: Right.
1: It kind of tastes like cheese. Yeah. So I swapped in fried halloumi for a couple of reasons. A, for taste, because it has that really briny, salty flavor that I think is great. I think it also has a really nice texture that pairs super well.
0: It's like meaty.
1: Yeah. Tomatoes get really soft, so soft on soft is not my ideal situation. So it has some body to it. So when you're eating it with a piece of tomato, the tomato can melt and the halloumi is kind of chewy and squeaky. And it just, it to me, that's like really beautiful summer presentation.
0: Mm.
1: A Caprese is super beautiful, but it just sort of has this like, yeah, we've seen it. It's not super interesting. And when I was approaching these recipes, I wanted everything to feel like something familiar, like you know what that is, but there's one thing about it that's really interesting that makes it feel brand new in some way.
0: So talk to us about frying the halloumi.
1: Yeah, I mean, that's the only way to eat halloumi. It just fries up so well. It grills really well too, because it doesn't have, it's not a soft cheese. It's very firm.
0: Yeah.
1: So it holds its shape really well. And when you put it in a skillet to fry it, it just gets this like nice crispy brown crust on it.
0: Yeah.
1: And it's so good. I mean, when it's warm, like, ooh, it's so, that's its best form.
0: Although you have to bring it room temp.
1: Well, I mean, by that time, it's like swum in the tomato juices and there's a oregano oil that goes on top. So it's just like soaked in everything.
0: Yeah, yeah. So that's one you would make fully and bring because you want it to sort of sit together and marinate as opposed to like, oh, let me fry the halloumi, let me bring the sliced tomatoes and then like arrange it beautifully on a platter.
1: Yeah, no, make it at home and let it sit. That's, it just gets better over time.
0: Yeah. Those tomato juices start to come out because after you salt them, the juices start
1: God, I want it right now.
0: What if we just ended the end?
1: Yeah, we got to go.
0: Okay, let's get to this question in the other direction. Because when I'm having people over and people always say, oh, what can I bring? I always say, oh, nothing, just bring yourself. I do the thing that like, you know, drives you crazy. But it's often because, like, I can't really think of it. Not because, like, oh my God, I'm the host with the most.

0: I have 45 things. I'm just like, I don't know. Let's just keep it simple. Like, I'll make dinner and just come over and hang out, you know? But I don't really, you know, if anything, I'm like, oh, bring something you want to drink. Cause I don't drink. So I don't like have a nice collection of wine or whatever, if people mm-hmm. want that. But if I really am broken down to the point where I have to say something, and where they really get at what my heart really wants, I will always say, bring a dessert. Mm-hmm. So what dessert are you bringing to my house tomorrow, Casey?
1: Well, I wrote 2 dessert chapters in this book.
0: I know.
1: Because of the frequency.
0: It's so unhinged.
1: But that is the thing we get asked to bring the most. I think that's the number one thing a host, if they can check anything off their list, they're going to get dessert off the list first. And so I wanted to give a ton of options for a ton of situations. So one of the chapters is desserts in general, like pies, cookie, ice cream. Mm-hmm. The other chapter is just cakes and cakes for kind of any situation. But, you know, in summertime, I think we're in like, obviously Thanksgiving maybe is what most people think of as pie season. Mm-hmm. I think of summer as prime pie time.
0: Yeah, for sure.
1: And
0: all the fruit.
1: Yeah, right. Yeah. And like, it's a light dessert. Like, it's not as heavy as a cake if you're eating outside. It's a really satisfying way to end. Mm. And so there's a couple pies in the book, but I think for summertime, there's a blackberry basil pie. And to me, that is like peak summer flavor. And maybe not a combination you would immediately think of, but I think basil and blackberry actually go really well together.
0: Yeah. Blackberry on its own, I think, is such an under... Like an I don't know if it's underrated, that's a dumb thing to say, but I just feel like people should be eating more blackberries mm-hmm. because the flavor of a blackberry, it's like, it's so grassy, but so sweet. Mm-hmm. And I just think they're luscious. I think the seeds, so blackberries, if you haven't had them, like imagine a raspberry, but black and bigger.
1: Yeah.
0: So it's like a big fat.
1: But also a better texture than raspberry.
0: Yeah.
1: Raspberry falls apart the second you look at it. And blackberry has like a nice
0: body
1: to
0: firmer.
1: It.
0: It's a little firmer. Yeah. It has more body. But they do have a lot of, like, the seeds can be very hard in a mm-hmm. blackberry, and there's a lot of them.
1: Yeah.
0: I think people do struggle with that a little bit.
1: Yeah.
0: But such a nice flavor. So when you make your pie, just walk us through it quickly. Like, what's the filling?
1: Yeah. So it's actually very simple. It's just blackberries, basil, sugar, and cornstarch. Mm-hmm. Super easy to throw together. And the other pie in the book uses kind of the classic double crust pie crust, but I wanted to offer another option for people who are maybe a little pie crust shy. Pie crust is very stressful. I get it. So this is a press-in pie crust.
0: I took a Myers-Briggs and actually came up as pie crust shy.
1: I used to be. But this is a very easy press-in crust. It uses melted butter and water. So you just kind of make a paste out of the flour sugar mixture. Mm-hmm. And then you can just crumble it into the pie plate and then press it down. Yeah, so you get like your coverage you need. But it's not like cutting in butter and having to roll it out and drape it in and...
0: Okay, press-in crust, typically, I love for cheesecake. Mm-hmm. Cheesecake is a pie. I don't care what anyone says.
1: Yeah.
0: Or, you know, like key lime pie, you know, these custard pies, basically, yeah. right? Where the custard kind of sets mm-hmm. and you don't have a lot of problems with like leaking. But with a fruit filling, like the blackberry, you it doesn't like leak. It doesn't like seep through the press-in crust.
1: But are you talking about press-in like... ground up crackers or something.
0: Yeah.
1: So this is pie dough, but it's not like, it's sort of a cheat pie dough.
0: Yeah.
1: So you're not like building like streaks of butter throughout the dough and like mm-hmm, everything mm-hmm, has mm-hmm. to be cold. This is a very easy, you're starting with melted butter. Like you've already ruined your chances of that. So, and so it just turns into
0: cool.
1: A really crumbly paste that then once you press it, it forms the base of a pie
0: gotcha,
1: dough.
0: Gotcha.
1: But it doesn't take all the work of a pie dough.
0: Oh, that's so interesting. Mm-hmm. And how does it bake up?
1: I mean, pretty similar. It's not, you're not going to get like beautiful flaky layers, mm-hmm. but you get like a nice dense bottom that will hold in the filling. And cool. then the topping of it is like a very easy sugary crumble kind of mixture on top.
0: Beautiful. Mm-hmm. Cool. I also want to get to another one that I think is probably like the most Instagrammable. Dessert.
1: I know what's coming.
0: It's the mosaic.
1: Yep.
0: It's the mosaic jello.
1: Everyone's favorite.
0: It looks amazing. And I think I grew up with jello. I love jello. And like, I feel like jello has disappeared from my life for decades. It's time for jello to come back.
1: Yeah. I also was a jello kid. And then I kind of forgot about it, sort of. It's, yeah, this is the one dessert that, like, if I bring it anywhere, everyone is going to comment on it.
0: Yeah.
1: It's just, it's stunning. It's so cool.
0: There's a competitive juices flowing.
1: For sure. Yes. If you want to win.
0: So tell us about it. What's it look like for those who haven't seen it yet? Mm-hmm. And actually, like, and walk us through the process of how you make it.
1: Yeah. So it's one of those great things that looks very complicated, mm-hmm. but is actually so easy, which is the best kind of dessert.
0: Yeah.
1: So it's made in a bundt pan. So when you turn it out, you get this outer layer of a milky white Jell-O. But when you cut into it, there's all these like squares and shards of different colors of Jell-O floating in the Jell-O mold. So it just has this really great mosaic effect. Some people call it stained glass Jell-O, church window Jell-O. I've heard all sorts of names for it. But it just has this sort of like really interesting look to it because of all the different colors and shapes. And really all you're doing is making a few different flavors of Jell-O, mm-hmm. letting those set, and then just chopping those into squares, mm-hmm. and then stacking those in the bun in sort of alternating colors layers. And then the milky layer is made with condensed milk, evaporated milk, and then just plain gelatin. Mm. So you make your own kind of milk Jell-O.
0: Sure, sure.
1: And then just ladle that into the bundt pan to surround the color Jell-O. And then once it all sets, it just has this like incredible effect, but it actually was very easy to make.
0: Oh, that's so cool. I love that. Okay. I mentioned before earlier too, like, oh, sometimes I will ask people, oh, why don't you bring something to drink, or mm-hmm. bring what you want to drink? And if they bring wine, beer, juice, whatever, that's fine.
1: Yeah.
0: But you also have drink recipes. So mm-hmm. if you want to bring like a batched cocktail or a batched drink, what's one that you really especially love?
1: Yeah. I mean, I'm not above like a bucket of beer or a sticky table of alcohol and mixers.
0: Sure.
1: But I think it's really chic to show up to the party with the signature cocktail. That's just like a cool move. And so the chapter has a bunch of alcoholic and non-alcoholic options. For summertime, all I want to drink is a sort of beer cocktail that I made up called the Staycation. And to me, this is kind of like, if you want to be in Europe, but you're stuck in Brooklyn, this is what you should drink. So it's a mixture of Saint Germain, which is a very...
0: Elderflower.
1: Yeah. And it's really syrupy. Like, it's very sweet. And then Suze, which is a more bitter, citrusy kind of liqueur. And then those go in your glass with ice, and then beer gets poured on top. And so there might be some challenging words in here for people, like beer and ice or beer and liquor.
0: My stomach is turning a little bit. I don't even drink this stuff. I'm like, oh, but go on. I'm listening.
1: I think it's a really nice combo. First of all.
0: Well, what kind of beer? What kind of beer?
1: I use Modelo, but any kind of
0: lager.
1: Okay, so
0: like a light. Yeah.
1: We're not going for like hyper flavor in the beer. This is sort of filling in where champagne would be.
0: Ah, the champagne of beers, perhaps.
1: Yeah. Well, I don't like highlight, but if you do, go for it. But I think one thing, if you're not in the beer over ice club yet, come on in. The water's great. You're going to love it. But beer cocktails, I think, are such an underappreciated category of cocktail. And so all of those like sweet notes, floral notes, they all just play really nicely because the beer is kind of like a mild sort of malty flavor.
0: Right.
1: But to me, that's just like a great sippable all day kind of drink that I want to be drinking.
0: Very cool. Well, Casey, I, like you said, when you walked in, like today is a little bit of a break in the weather, but it's going to be like 100 degrees.
1: Yes.
0: It's with cancer. I hope you're going to a fabulous picnic and stay in the shade.
1: Thank you.
0: It's been great talking with you.
1: You too. Thanks.
0: That's Casey Elsass, author of What Can I Bring? He left us with a recipe for that mosaic Jell-O. You can find it at splendidtable.org. Coming up, a conversation with the consummate host, food writer, and fashion designer, Peter Somm. I'm Francis Lamb, and this is The Splendid Table from APM.

0: 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I'm Francis Lam, and you're listening to The Splendid Table. You know, one of the most delightful cookbooks I've read recently is called Family Style by Peter Somm, and it's just full of recipes that made me go, God, why didn't I think of that? It's so smart, so delicious. But Peter didn't train with a litany of great chefs to get to his distinctive culinary style. Instead, his mentors were people with names like Bill Blass, Michael Kors, and Calvin Klein. It seems unfair, honestly, that Peter is a renowned fashion designer and happened to write a brilliant cookbook as a side gig, but here we are. So, hey, Peter, it's so great to see you.
1: Hey, Francis, how are you? So great to see you as well.
0: Congratulations on your cookbook. You know, it's so funny because obviously we're here to talk about your cookbook and you just wrote one. But for most of your career, people, you know, have looked at you really more for what to wear rather than what to eat. I mean, you have dressed Maggie Gyllenhaal, Beyonce, Michelle Obama, you know, no big deal. But actually, let's start there. How did you get into fashion?
1: You know, I was a really, really shy kid growing up. And so for me, drawing was the thing that kind of allowed me to just be in my own world. And I really started in the beginning drawing my mother. I mean, she was there. I drew her. And then I started drawing the clothes she was wearing. And
0: oh my God.
1: It really, you know, it wasn't until fifth grade where we went on a family trip to France, and my older sister bought Paris Vogue and L'Officiel, and this was sort of the height of 80s fashion. I opened these pages and it was like Claude Montana, Thierry Mugler, you know, shoulder pads, you know, just high drama. And that was the moment I was like, wow, that's what I want to do. So it was really in fifth grade where I decided this is what I wanted to do for my career. And I was lucky, you know, my parents are both architects, so I was lucky I escaped sort of maybe what the idea of being, you know, parents pressuring me to be an engineer or anything else like that.
0: Sure, so, sure. Doctor, lawyer.
1: Exactly. Yeah. So, you know, at that point is really when I sort of was singularly focused on this. I put my blinders on. I was like learning like where Barney's New York was in New York, you know, I was, I was doing all the research I could. And then, you know, flash forward, many years, I started my clothing line when I was 30, which is kind of a long time ago. And, you know, it was obviously a wild ride. You know, fashion is a fascinating, beautiful, crazy beast.
0: Yeah. I can only imagine. I mean, just, you know, like we are huge Project Runway fans in our home. And obviously that is a very sort of weird, stilted version of what fashion is or is about. But watching the combination of craft and creativity and vision, but then also having to have this overlay of like, well, what's commercial? What can actually work? What can like help me survive? Like, in that way, I guess it's not terribly unlike cooking, but you don't have a restaurant. You create recipes, and I love the creativity with which you create recipes. So I'm actually curious, are there similarities in when, like, do you feel like your brain is like, yes, the part of my brain that has worked in fashion for so long is the part of my brain that works to create recipes, or is it totally different parts of your brain and that's why you love doing both of them?
1: Yeah, it's an interesting question. You know, for me, I think the part of my brain that does fashion is the creative part. And I think I've come to realize over the years of developing recipes and things and envisioning recipes and a dish that part of my brain that, thinks about fashion is the same part of my brain that thinks about food, the creative part. Obviously the technicalities that the fundamentals are different. You're chopping, you're thinking about ingredients, but in a lot of ways it's similar. They say you eat with your eyes. And it's the same thing with fashion. You know, obviously it's like that dress you are looking at online has to look great, you know, in the same way that, that dress has to have be in the right fabric. It has to fit well. It, the same thing with a recipe. That recipe, it's nothing if it doesn't taste great, and that recipe has to actually function and be delicious. And in fashion, there's this garmento phrase called, you know, front of closet. It's very, you know, very industry term. You know, these are the pieces uh-huh. that you want to wear every day. You know, that dress cool. or that sweater that you want to wear all the time. And so I realized, yeah. I come to realize that the recipes that I do, I want them to be kind of front of closet. I want them to be recipes that you'll make over and over again.
0: That's so interesting. Let me ask you this too. You know, you mentioned this thing, oh, we eat with our eyes first. And I think every chef, you know, also thinks about that. They think about the presentation of the dish. And now, you know, probably especially so because, you know, if people come in and they'll you know, put their meal on Instagram. So you really want, like, it's a huge yeah. part of your business success. But I'm curious as to what you think that means.
1: Yeah, you know, I think for me, it's probably the element of surprise. I mean, sort of surprise and delight. You know, right. I've often sort of thought about a dish and the colors of it. Like, there's one dish in my cookbook that is actually, it's a seared tuna with a roasted cherry and caper salsa. And I kind of thought about tuna and the pinkness of the tuna and being grilled or something very summery, and then cherries also being that deep red. And, you know, so I guess, you know, I think it works both ways, where you can think of a color and an idea of what something looks like and then back into it, or you can really obviously look at the ingredients and then sort of form an idea around there.
0: Yeah. So, Peter, I know you've always loved to cook. Obviously, you know, professionally, you've spent most of your time in another field. Are there people that you look to for inspiration when you're cooking? I mean, I know your family is super important to you, but are there people you've read over the years? Are there cookbooks you've reached for?
1: Oh my gosh, there's so many cookbooks. You know, I have piles and piles of cookbooks that inspire me. And I think Hetty McKinnon, for sure. You know, I think what she does, you know, with Asian cuisine and kind
0: vegetarian
1: of...
0: vegetarian cooking.
1: Yeah, great, vegetarian yeah. cooking, and kind of the mix-up between East and West is inspiring. Eric Kim's cookbook, Korean American, I think, for me, was a real watershed moment. And
0: that book's great.
1: You know, I mean, I go way back to even The Joy of Cooking, you know, Irma Rombauer, whose cookbook my mom used all the time. I actually sold her copy, so I have it. You know, I also love Ruth Reichel, you know, her writing and her cookbooks. You know, Kalu Henry also, I love. She's a wonderful person, and I love her dishes. They're delicious. It's so simple. Yeah. And also Lighty Huck as well. I love her recipes as well. There's a simplicity in her recipes, which is like you just get right to the point, and it's great food. So
0: yeah. She worked for Ina Garten for a long time, so I think
1: that
0: Ina's like simplicity rubbed off on her.
1: Absolutely.
0: Okay, well let's flip a bit to talking about your recipes. I want to ask you, you know, because I am so warm right now, I'm imagining, okay, what do I like about this time of year? It's like, oh, I love a picnic. I love a backyard meal. If you were going on a summer picnic tomorrow, what would you bring? What's a dish in your book that you feel is very summery?
1: Well, there are two dishes, and I can't really decide, but one of them is it's a take on a classic. So I love a deviled egg, and obviously deviled eggs are a classic, but I've done my version where I've made them as tea eggs first. So, you know, tea eggs, which are, you know, hard-boiled eggs, which are marinated in sort of a tea broth. So you kind of
0: like
1: get
0: tea
1: that.
0: And soy sauce,
1: exactly. It's a marinade, basically, and... And so for me, it's always, my thought was always how to bring in more flavor into something like a deviled egg, which does have flavor. But, you know, I always crave that deep sort of slightly salty umami. And, you know, mayonnaise doesn't bring that as much as I'd like. So for me, that extra layer of flavor with the tea egg is such a great bite. And then there's That's one delicious. Other dish that, you know, I can't really, you know, it's much more traditional in some ways. I don't know if it's traditional, but my mom made it a lot in the summer when she didn't want to turn on the stove for her company. And it is a chilled summer tofu that has century eggs and sort of a chili crisp kind of sauce. And you know, century eggs. I don't know why I'm talking about eggs so much, but, you know, are eggs that have... I mean, they're actually, what are they? Are they,
2: they're salted, fermented? Duck eggs.
1: Yeah.
2: They're sort of preserved in this preserved in like ash. I think most traditionally they're preserved in ash, and the ash has a sort of chemical reaction with the egg that, I mean, if you've never seen a century egg before, it will blow your mind because you think of a hard boiled egg and all the white of the egg is now like translucent black.
1: Yeah, it's pretty amazing.
2: And the yolk, right? The yolk or the yellow of the egg is now sort of like this like kind of beautiful, almost green color.
1: Yeah, and the flavor is a little bit funky. It's more mild than people would think. I think you think they're just going to start. They're just going to be really, really intense. But they're actually sort of a delicate sort of, you know, funky flavor.
2: Yeah, and the tofu itself is super simple, right? Most people forget the tofu is already cooked.
1: Yeah,
2: so you can actually
1: just
2: eat it out of the package.
1: Exactly, So this is a silken tofu, again, which is, you know, the most soft, supple, kind of jiggly kind of tofu. And the sauce is really made out of chili crisp, sesame oil, a little soy sauce. It's a very simple dressing, and you just lightly score the top of the tofu. If you go in too far, the whole thing is just going to fall apart, because silken tofu, like, you look at it wrong, and it'll just sort of fall apart. So all these, this sort of grit on top is just really meant for the sauce to get in a little bit more. You just pour the sauce over, and again, it's got a little bit of heat from the chili crisps, that tang of umami from the soy sauce, you know, that nuttiness from the sesame oil. And then it's really a bunch of scallions and cilantro on top and the 1,000-year-old eggs next to it. And it's quite refreshing. I actually like it alone, or, you know, a lot of times, of course, we would have it with rice. So it's sort of the coolness of the tofu with the warm of the rice. It's a nice kind of balance.
2: Nice.
1: But if you're at a picnic, just go solo without the rice.
2: Yeah. That sounds so cool, because it's almost like a spicy, savory custard, which...
1: Exactly.
2: That sounds great. You have another dish. I mean, so many dishes sound delicious. And like so many dishes, I have to say, in your book, I look at and like, why didn't I think of that? Like that's... but one seems really special to you. Also savory, but bright, and sounds like it's probably really great for hot weather. It's your grandmother's lemon chicken.
1: Oh, yes. It's in the cookbook. It's called Famous Lemon Chicken, which I think up to the point of the cookbook coming out was really only famous to my family. But it is a dish my grandmother made constantly when I was a kid. She's been gone 20 years, so we're talking way back. And it's a recipe she developed. And I say developed because she really wasn't a grandma who did a pinch of this, a pinch of that. She actually bucked sort of, you know, tradition of grandmas, you know, having sort of just a pinch of this and a pinch of that. She actually wrote down and developed this recipe. She was in Hong Kong in the 1920s. She was a pharmacist, which in that time in the 20s, for a woman, was actually quite rare. You know, her parents wanted her. She wanted to be more of a surgeon, but her parents didn't have the means, so she became a pharmacist. And I think, you know, with a pharmacist, measurements are important. All those things, you know, precision is very important. So this was just instilled in her. So when she came to the U.S. with her family, which is my mom and her five siblings and my grandfather, you know, she had to kind of learn how to cook in a real way for like three meals a day. And so she set out to develop recipes. And my mom recalls...
2: That's so cool.
1: You know, growing up, you know, when she was in high school, my grandmother actually fed this to them for like 7 days straight, this lemon chicken, because she wanted to get it exactly right. I changed it a little bit. I streamlined a few things and I bumped up the lemon because I love the lemon flavor. But in principle, it's her recipe. So, and it's a delicious one.
2: And describe it for us.
1: Really, the meat is super tender. You have ginger, you have scallion in there. You know, it's all about the sauce in a way, you know, because it starts on the stove, finishes in the oven. And that sauce is, you know, It has a little cornstarch in there, of course, which a lot of Asian dishes do, or Chinese dishes especially. So there's a little bit of a silky sauce, and the lemons mm-hmm. are sliced in there. You have the juice, you have the zest. You know, the lemon slices get so tender, you can eat them as well. So it's a really super lemony, delicious dish, which for me, of course, has to be eaten with rice.
2: Yeah. But also so great in the summer. There's one more I really need to ask you about. And this is one of the ones where I was like, why did I never think of this? But it's you have such a knack for creating these like Cantonese, Chinese, like American recipes. And this is something I've never seen before. But basically you take a pan of potstickers. So
1: yep.
2: Potstickers, I mean, people like, they love them in restaurants. And I don't think people realize how easy they are to make at home when you have just a bag of frozen dumplings.
1: Oh, completely.
2: But like you just get a nonstick pan going with a little oil. You set the dumplings in there. You pour in some water, cover yep. it, and then it steams until the dumplings are cooked. And you take the lid off, all the water steams off, and then they just basically slowly brown.
1: Yep.
2: And that's like, and then you have your crispy skin dumpling. But what you do, which is genius, is then you pour in eggs.
1: Yes.
2: And the eggs basically cook into a frittata with these dumplings like nestled into the egg. It's like, it's genius.
1: It is.
2: I don't really want to ask you. I'm just basically, I just want to talk to you about your dish because I'm so excited about it.
1: It is one of those ones where it just sort of was born of what I always have a bag of frozen potstickers in my freezer. Like I go to bed at night feeling good that they're there, you know, because like you said, it takes minutes. And yeah, I think this really came out of the idea of, you know, when you pour the water in and cover the lid to steam, I was like, well, why do you just have to pour water? You're still steaming and cooking the dumplings. And I kind of love the idea of sort of this a lake of eggs, you know, with these little ships of pot stickers floating in them. Yeah, it's a fun one. It's a really delicious one.
2: Yeah, that's great. And you know what? Actually, this brings me back to what we were talking about at the top when you're saying like, oh, what does it mean to eat with your eyes? And part of this idea of visual appeal is surprise.
1: Yeah.
2: Let me ask you this one, take it in a different direction. You know, you have entertained beautifully over the years. You've loved cooking for so long. And I'm sure you have like, you know, friends who come over who have... you know, experienced a life where they expect a certain sense of style from you. What do you think makes for a great host?
1: Yeah, I mean, I think for a dinner party, it is really, there's sort of two parts. First of all, I think whoever's throwing the party, just enjoy it as well. Because if you're having fun and relaxed and chill, and then everybody else will. I think we've all been to dinner parties where the host is stressed out and it doesn't make for a great evening. Mm. And you know, the way I sort of not stress myself is by planning ahead as much as possible. You know, I love setting a table. So I actually, if I have time, I'll set it in the morning. So it's the last thing I have to worry about. And then it just, you know, I think people can get so caught up in the details and get stressed out about the food. And sure, the food's important and all these things are important. Lighting's important. Why not? But at the end of the day, it's people are there for the people. People are there to sit, you know, around a table and be together. And I think we have to always remember that. So when the souffle doesn't rise or the pavlova, you know, cracks or whatever goes wrong. I mean, I've had so many disasters that you just recover from. And I've had times where I've had to order food at the last minute for delivery and put it on a nice plate. And you know what? It's all good. It happens.
2: People were there to hang out. Yeah.
1: Yeah.
2: Well, Peter, this has been such a joy to talk with you. Thank you so much.
1: Thank you, Francis. This has been so much fun.
2: Peter Somm is the author of Family Style, elegant everyday recipes inspired by home and heritage. And if you go to splendidtable.org, you can find his recipe for that potsticker frittata. I am telling you, when I saw it, I smacked myself in the head and I was like, why didn't I think of that? It's so brilliant. Well, anyway, that is our show for the week. We hope you enjoyed it. We'll talk to you again next week. The Splendid Table was created by Sally Swift and Lynn Rizzo Casper and was made this week by technical producer Jennifer Liebke. Producers Erica Romero and Maria Wortel.
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0: 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I'm Jim DeRogatis.
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1: You are listening to Sound Opinions. This week, a classic album dissection of the Feelies' second album, The Good Earth. Let's get into it.
0: Greg, a first in Sound Opinions history, we just did a classic album dissection of the Feelies' 1980 debut, Crazy Rhythms. This was a real Sophie's choice. Which one are we going to do? We want to do a Feelies' classic album dissection. They've been together half a century. Let's celebrate that for them. Do we do The Good Earth or we do Crazy Rhythms? I said, let's do them both.
1: Right.
0: They
1: right.
0: are such different albums and so influential that it was worth, I thought, diving deep into both of them. I was a huge fan after I first heard Crazy Rhythms. They weren't that active when I was becoming a fan 2-3 years after that first album came out. And then there were rumors. They're getting busy again, right?
1: Right.
0: Anton Fear, the original drummer, or the second drummer who recorded on Crazy Rhythms, had left. A new kid, my age, Stanley Demesky, had come on board, and a new bass player, Brenda Sauter. They started off under an alias, The Willies. The Willies played in the dark, no lights in the club whatsoever, a lot of instrumentals, Brian Eno covers, originals that they were doing. They had had a few instrumental tracks on Smithereens, that great punk new wave era movie forgotten to all but ultra geeks like you and me. So it was largely instrumental, but little by little, it started to sound more like the Feelies. And then the Feelies kicked into gear again with these new songs that would become The Good Earth. But it was a different sound.
1: Yeah, absolutely. I think people were a little surprised that were fans of that first album. What is this? What's going on here? I loved it instantly. It was the first Feelies record I bought almost the day it came out because I loved them so much, and they still had not played Chicago to that point, but I grew to love the band just by listening to the records. And I knew this record was coming out. Of course, when Peter Buck started talking about the record, I mean, I interviewed him like in 85 or something like that, and he was telling me, I'm working with the Feelies. I go, are you kidding me? You know, and I was just so excited. The record finally comes out, and it's like, it's a very different sounding record. But I loved it for various reasons. Finally getting a chance to see them that year after the record came out, they were everything I'd hoped for and more. They actually played it at the West End, which was a club in Chicago that hosted a number of cool bands in their relative infancy. They weren't huge bands, but they were important bands in my life. Minutemen, Husker Du, Replacements, now the Feelies. They were amazing. What a night of the band was just... The one thing I always felt about the Feelies is that they were always prepared.
0: Oh, yeah.
1: There was no sense of like, oh, we're just sort of making it up. We're kind of sloppy. They were on point throughout the entire show, and it was a mix of covers and the new album and some old stuff, and it was just amazing. I remember they did like an extended Velvet Underground encore, I think it was, like where they're blending together, Run, Run, Run, European Sun, What Goes On. I was just like, I'm walking out, I was floating after I saw that show.
0: The thing that has to be put into context is there was a real community in the mid-80s, right? You mentioned all those bands that played the West End. And obviously, I saw Minutemen and Husker Du and Sonic Youth and all those bands playing at Maxwell's in Hoboken. You know, small room, maybe 200 people, run by a visionary music fan, Steve Fallon. Mm-hmm. Steve put up the money to record a second Feelies album, The Good Earth, on his own Coyote Records. Mm-hmm. And Steve had booked R.E.M. and bonded with Michael Stipe and Peter Buck. You know, to see R.E.M. in those days, just before Murmur came out, circa the first EP, you know, in a room of 200 people. Let me tell you, there's 10,000 people claim now that they were there. I was there, and it barely filled Maxwell's, right?
1: Right.
0: Steve turned to Peter and said, hey, would you produce The Good Earth? Because that's going to get them some attention. R.E.M.'s already on the ascendance, right? Mm-hmm. Certainly by 86. And Peter really didn't do much. Just like in our last episode, we were talking about how Mark Abel didn't really do much Crazy Rhythm. Bill and Glenn came in, knew what they wanted.
1: Yeah, right.
0: Right? There was a shared passion that Buck and Glenn Mercer had for what I call tubular guitar.
1: Mm-hmm.
0: Right? You think about the sound of the solo on What Goes On. On by mm-hmm. the Velvet Underground. You think about the sound of Robert Fripp's solo on Heroes by David Bowie, the Eno-produced Hero. Right?
1: Right.
0: Glenn would get it on stage by using an Ebow, mm-hmm. which was a handheld plectrum that vibrated the strings that made it sound like a cello.
1: Mm-hmm.
0: So mid-range, not, you know, wheedly, wheedly, wheedly heavy metal. They loved that, and they would swap sounds, right? Mm-hmm. And you hear that on a lot of R.E.M. records. You hear it on Feelies. But basically, Peter Buck was Andy Warhol recording the first Velvet Underground,
1: produced by
0: Andy Warhol. What did Warhol do? Warhol did the banana on the cover and loaned his name because I believe in this band.
1: He was a marketing guy.
0: That's what Peter Buck did. Along with these patrons of the arts, like Peter Buck and Steve Fallon of Maxwell's, there were communities across the country, often in college towns. College activities boards were generally run by really cool people who also did college radio and usually had a fanzine associated with that. So they wrote about these bands, they played them, they booked them. See, the college gig was they had money. Right?
1: Right.
0: In previous years, they'd have, I don't know, Seals and Croft come in and they'd give them a boatload of money. But now to have the Del Fuegos or the Feelies come and get 10 grand for a gig, you know, man, that's covering their nut for a good 3-4 months, right? Small recording studios, small record stores, it was all intertwined. Michael Azarod wrote the book You and I Both Wish We'd Written, Our Band Could Be Your Life, about that 80s community. Of course, years later, out of that comes, you know, Nirvana and the alternative scene, which has a lot more money behind it. But it was a sense of community. And the Feelies getting in an RV. They wanted to travel in comfort, right?
1: Right.
0: And for the first time hitting the road out of Haledon, New Jersey, and seeing cornfields and seeing the great wide open spaces and touring and bringing the music. Obviously, The Good Earth was recorded before they hit the road.
1: Right.
0: But there was a sense of bucolic middle America to this record rather than urban subway chaos that was on Crazy Rhythms.
1: Mm-hmm.
0: You know, Greg, you talked quite eloquently about the Feelies' love of covers in our Crazy Rhythms album dissection. Mm-hmm. In 2008, we went out to Maxwell's in Hoboken, New Jersey. They were reactivated after another long hiatus, and they did an interview and a performance just for us, and they did one of my favorite covers that they would often trot out, Outdoor Minor by Wire.
1: Yeah.
0: They also did Mannequin, and I think they did a few others. And that was kind of a nod. I will never forget my cover band covered all of Pink Flag by Wire and mm-hmm. toured 22 cities across the U.S. Opening for Wire, playing songs they didn't play anymore. Mm-hmm. The Feelies thought that was genius, right? And it was their buddy, John Baumgartner, who was in the Tripes, who helped us buy the 1975 Dodge van that the X-Lion Tamers needed to cross America. And, you know, Glenn told me about how to get triptychs from AAA. Mm-hmm. You know, AAA would map out every stop on a 20 or 30 date tour for you, and these fold-out maps. And so I think they were paying homage to me, but they also loved Wire. A similar art punk aesthetic. Mm-hmm. You know, not punk in the leather jacket, tough guy, spit on the floor way, but punk in the energy way, mm-hmm. But also well aware of Brian Eno and art rock. And mm-hmm. I was, talk about a magic moment. I think the Feelies did a little gift for me there.
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0: That is the Feelies live at Maxwell's in Hoboken, New Jersey, for a special live taping of Sound Opinions back in 2008. Special thanks to their sound man and my longtime friend, Andy Peters, for that recording. That was a heck of a night.
1: It's like Jim DeRogatis' heaven.
0: When we return, we'll let Bill Million and Glenn Mercer of the Feelies talk about all that and what they recall about making this incredible 1986 album. That's in a minute on Sound Opinions.

0: Welcome back to Sound Opinions. I am Greg Kot. He is Jim DeRogatis. This week, we're doing a classic album dissection of the Feelies' second album, The Good Earth. We're fortunate to have the two main songwriters of the Feelies joining us for this effort, Bill Million and Glenn Mercer.
1: You know, Greg, these guys played a big part in making me the music critic I am today. As I said, same is true of you. It was great to get both of them on a video call and ask questions I've had for over 40 years about loving this record. Some of those questions they even answered.
0: Yeah, you know, they give this impression of like, okay, the past isn't that important to us. We're always looking ahead. What's next? They definitely don't have the photographic memories that you would expect of somebody who had made life-changing music for a lot of people. But it's always great to talk to the primary source, the people who created this stuff that we love so much. When they're talking about these Feelies albums, they're putting us back in the place of listening to those albums for the first time, which is a great feeling. Jim, you started the conversation by pointing out the shift from Crazy Rhythms to The Good Earth.
1: It's such a bucolic album in some ways, which is weird to say when the drums and the rhythms are just as intense. But, and maybe it starts, maybe it's all colored by that photo on the cover of you guys in a cornfield in Illinois somewhere, I believe. But you started touring, you started seeing America in a motorhome, right? And there's a kind of like heartland feel to The Good Earth.
2: You know more about Japan than we do.
1: Well, hey, you guys taught me how to be a critic and a fan, you know. But the name of the album and that picture and, you know, many of the song titles, you know. Obviously, I'm seeing you guys in Jersey, right? And I always think of a Jersey band, the Feelies. But a lot of fans in the Midwest consider you like a Midwestern band because of that album, The Good Earth.
3: Well, I think there's a few things you could kind of look at that led us to make a different kind of sound. I think the fact that we really enjoyed recording so much, we focused a lot less on the performance aspect, became more, you know, it opened up a lot more opportunities with the songwriting if we didn't think about, well, how are we going to, you know, add this to the show or whatever. You know, we weren't performing as much and just looked at, like, making records as it's rewarding in itself. And then, like you say, that tour, I think it was very inspiring in a way because it was at a time when bands were popping up all over. It was no longer like New York, California. You'd get college towns that would have bands. And, playing throughout the United States, we were influenced by a lot of the bands from, you know, Meat Puppets, Rain Parade, Dream Syndicate, Husker Du. You'd have all these other bands that were from all different areas, but all kind of represented a certain style of music. Mm-hmm. So we felt, I think, a certain kinship with, it wasn't really a movement, but it was the college rock alternative, whatever it was back then, you know, fanzine based, wasn't reliant on the big radio stations or the big music papers. You know, it took on a life of its own. We kind of tapped into that or felt that, you know, we could be comfortable there.
2: Yeah, and I think when REM came along, they really opened up the country for a lot of bands. So like Glenn was saying, you know, prior to them coming along, it was really New York, Boston, Chicago, LA, San Francisco, and that was it. But soon, you know, we were able to go to places like Bloomington, Indiana, and find like a really large audience there. And that was kind of exciting. You weren't in a city environment. And I think a lot of that just grew out of the popularity of REM.
0: Mm-hmm. Well, and Peter Buck is co-producing the album with you guys, Bill and Glenn. What role did Peter play in the record? Was he, I mean, I know he was a huge fan. said many times in interviews how much they loved the debut record and took things from it, were inspired by it. What did he in turn do for the Feelies, if anything?
2: To me, he was his role was really a third set of ears. You know, how was that take? Should we try it again? You know, that sort of thing. I think he realized, in terms of the arrangements, most of them were somewhat kind of locked down, but it's just another set of ears there to kind of help us make a decision on certain takes.
0: Mm-hmm. It's obviously a very different sounding record than Crazy Rhythms. But I think the one thing that I think was consistent, the thread, is that sort of hypnotic, trancey rhythm thing. That every instrument's almost like a drum in the Feelies sometimes. And it feels like you would get that trancey thing. And I remember playing a song like Slipping Into Something for friends.

0: and they would just be like mesmerized by it. And that seemed to be like a consistent thread through all the music, that you were sort of going for that trancey, hypnotic, rhythmic, driving sound. Like you could, this song could go on for 15 minutes and you'd be cool with it. Was that a conscious thing that you were doing, like going for that kind of vibe?
1: No.
2: You really are. I don't think it's conscious. Just do something. We like it. If it sounds good, keep it.
3: How do you two write together? Because all the songs on Crazy Rhythms are credited to both of you. All the songs on The Good Earth are credited to both of you. You know, I'd like to think of you sitting side by side playing guitar next to each other, but it's not often how songs actually come together. Do they originate with one and the other adds? Or how do you write?
1: It really varies from song to song. I think there was one song we actually did sit across from each other. Original Love, I think it was.
2: Mm. Moscow Nights, I kind of remember there was a ball field near my house. We used to practice at my house in a basement and in Halden. I think we were working on Moscow Nights. We went down to the ball field late at night and took our guitars down there and figured out a better part of the song.
0: Mm. So you're writing on acoustic guitars, I assume? Or not?
1: No. Yeah, I was writing. Well, electric, acoustic, unplugged. Mm-hmm. Yeah. Like a hollow body acoustic unplugged.
0: Okay.
1: That could be a big factor, but I think most people write on acoustic instruments.
3: What about The Good Earth? How did those songs start coming together?
1: The Good Earth?
3: Yeah.
1: Don't really recall.
3: Were they originally going to be Willie's songs or just...
1: I think When Company Comes, we did with the Willies.
3: Mm-hmm.
1: In The High Road, we did it with the Willies. That was instrumental.
3: Bill, what do you recall of those days?
2: Glenn, correct me if I'm wrong, but the song Slipping, I think that we actually had that song, and at least my recollection is we completely forgot about it. And it was a friend of ours, you know, one night driving him home, and... he had a tape. It might have been a live tape from CBGB's or, you know, Max's. And he kind of brought it to our attention, like, said, oh, this is a really good song. You guys should consider redoing this or doing it again.
1: Well, I think we abandoned it because it wasn't fast. Again, when we first started the band, we weren't like a big fast
2: band.
1: Well, I think we abandoned it because it wasn't fast. Again, when we first started the band,

0: I think When Company Comes is probably Willie's song.
1: Yeah, yeah.
2: It's such an evocative song, kind of warm and welcoming, like friends, you know. Come and join this jam. I mean, that's what I always, how I always felt with a tune like that. And it did seem, that seemed to be the key that opened up The Good Earth for me as a listener.
3: Mm-hmm. Around that time, Jonathan Demme was a fan, and you were in Something Wild, his movie, where you were basically appearing, I guess you were appearing as the...
2: billed as the Willies.
3: The Willies, yes. Right, right.
0: Well, he originally introduced us on the set during the filming as the Feelies.
3: Mm-hmm.
0: And then when they were watching the dailies, Jonathan just thought, well, it doesn't make sense why the Feelies would be at this high school reunion.
3: Uh-huh.
0: We better change the name. So they actually redubbed that one line.
3: Uh-huh.
0: They said, what do you want to be called? And we said, well, we do have an offshoot band, the Willies. And they, oh, that's perfect. We'll use that.
2: This may be an apocryphal story, too, but the tale goes that Demme wanted originally, he had this idea, he wanted to make a movie, a concert movie with the Feelies, and nobody was interested in making a movie about the Feelies, so he makes it with this other band, the Talking Heads, Stop Making Sense.
1: Yeah, I mean, part of what you just said, Jim, is true. I think initially he tried to get funding. He imagined the movie to be, I think he referred to it as Night of the Living Feelies or whatever, where the band was playing and these like zombie type people would kind of gravitate toward the concert and the music would make them come alive. That sort of concept, which obviously is completely different than Stop Making Sense. But in his, the story I had heard was in his attempt to get funding for it, he went and I think he got with, he was running it by the manager of Talking Heads and, because the band didn't have a really high profile, it was really difficult to get funding for it, but their manager said, well, why not make it with the Talking Heads? Why not make a film with the Talking Heads? And that's what they ended up doing.
3: Mm-hmm. How was the experience, though, making Something Wild? Was that enjoyable? I mean, did you feel like, and the way it ended up in the film, were you happy with the way you were portrayed in that?
0: Well, initially, when they asked us to be in it, I thought, well, he always has a scene that's kind of comedy relief, whatever. That's what this will be.
3: Mm-hmm.
0: And I don't want to be some comedy bit in a movie. So we told him, you know, we really weren't comfortable with it. Among the reasons we said we didn't want to do, we said, well, we have a Young Woo show coming up. We got to get ready for that. So this would really interfere with that. He said, well, you can take over on the day we're not filming and use that as a rehearsal. So, he's the kind of guy you really can't say no to. Basically talked us into it, but we were pretty reluctant initially.
3: Mm-hmm.
0: So having reservations, I think that the way it came out, I was more than happy.
2: Mm. Well, for listeners, Young Woo was the band that Dave, the percussionist, fronted and sang. And so he does a turn at the mic in Something Wild.
0: I was going to mention, it was brave of him to conceive of us being this band in the movie, but also a masterful show of his direction of like the way the movie pivots at that scene.

0: it's sort of like, if we weren't in it, what would he have done? You know, it's so crucial to the storyline when he introduces the Ray character, and you know, the lighting changes and the mm-hmm. tempo changes, and it's almost like he, like we scored that scene, or he, it was like in reverse. He assembled the film around the song, which mm-hmm. is, I guess, his concept right from the beginning.
1: Yeah. Yeah, like Wizard of Oz goes from black and white to Technicolor.

0: Technicolor to black and white. It's a film noir at that point.
1: I just think he's one of the best directors for use of music in his movies.
2: And he was just like a real high energy kind of person. And we really enjoyed working with him. When we did Something Wild, I think speaking to the point that Glenn was making, I think initially he actually wanted us to wear like, you know, bunny outfits or animal outfits, something that was really weird. It's like, you know, we can't. There's no way. We're not going to do that. So it's like he kept, you know, he would throw these suggestions at us, literally leading up to us going down to Florida to film. And it was like daily, something new every single day. And with the way the band looked, he finally just said, well, what do you guys want to wear? I think we were even in Florida when he asked that question. And we just kind of looked down, put our arms out, and looked at our what we had on and said, well, how about this? he was fine with that. He just cautioned us that, well, you know, for continuity, you're going to have to turn those clothes in every night after filming so that they can be cleaned for the next day's shoot. But it was the same with music. He'd send us all these like really long lists of songs that were popular at that time. One I think was that he suggested was Take It to the Limit. Is that correct, Glenn? Was it the Eagles song?
0: I think so, yeah.
2: And yeah. And the Rocky theme from the movie.
3: Oh God.
2: And we actually worked up a version of both songs. The Rocky theme, we had trouble getting through without like really laughing. And I think he liked it, but I think Sylvester Stallone kind of put the kibosh on that one. Mm-hmm. Want anybody making fun of his music.
1: Oh boy. Will there be another Feelies album? 2017 in between. Less,
3: yeah, you're due.
1: Less studio
3: one a decade. Let's go.
2: Yeah, I guess there certainly could be.
0: I don't know. Do people make records these days?
3: Yeah.
1: We review them.
0: Our record company president retired. It's hard to say. I mean, yeah, there could be, but, you know, there'd be a lot of obstacles. The recording business, not like it used to be by any means.
3: Oh, I agree with that, but I'm wondering if you guys are working up songs. Do you have songs that you would or at some point introduce as new songs that you would play live, let's say? Maybe not recording, but...
0: Well, anything's possible.
2: Yeah, really. And over the past year, we scored a film, which we had a real good time doing. So, I mean, there was one song that was probably more kind of rock-oriented, but a lot of the other stuff was like more incidental music that had possibilities. And, you know, we kind of kicked around the idea of doing something where it was like a combination Willie's, Feelies type album. So, I mean, anything is possible. I mean, after these shows, we'll probably see what develops next.
3: Hey, we'll take that as a good sign.
1: Yeah, absolutely. I'm in for another 50 years.
2: Yeah. I'm glad.
1: Well, obviously, a band that's meant a lot to my life, Greg. Thank you, fellas. It's always a good time talking to the Feelies.
0: Absolutely. Well, thanks for having us.
4: Yeah, thanks.
3: Thank you, guys. Coming up, we're going to go in depth on a few tracks from The Good Earth and look at artists who were influenced by that album. That's in a minute on Sound Opinions.

0: Welcome back to Sound Opinions. I'm Jim DeRogatis. My partner, my Bill Million, if you will, is Greg Kot. This week, we're dissecting another classic Feelies album, 1986's The Good Earth. Greg, we want to highlight a couple of songs from this record, as we did when we talked about Crazy Rhythms. It's a very different sound. It's a different feel, but it's one that I will make the argument is every bit as influential. You instantly claimed one of my favorite tracks. I love every song on this album, but you're very eloquent when talking. You have talked to me as a civilian about this song, so I cherish that.
1: Yeah, slipping into something, into something's in parentheses.
0: Yeah.
1: It's one of those tracks that I remember putting the album on for the first time, and I think it's, you know, it's one of the best things they've ever done, and they buried it on, you know, side one, like it's the fourth of five tracks on side one of that album. So, you know, you've already heard three amazing songs that are kind of brisk and in that classic Feely style, and then you get into Slipping Into Something, and I remember hearing, has the track started? You know, is it stopped? You know, it's kind of like, it's a slow, almost subliminal build, and almost it's like a train coming over the horizon or a car coming over the horizon. Suddenly it's the song appears.
0: Well,
1: like a mirage, right?
0: I got to say, the only band I've ever seen in 7,843 years of reviewing bands, it seems like, that could fade in and fade out on stage.
1: Right.
0: You know, to do that live, five people.
1: It's like they're one brain, you know?
0: Yeah.
1: Five people in one brain. So it is that trance-like thing, but it starts off slowly. You know, almost imperceptibly building. The tapping of a woodblock becomes this kind of center. You know, you smoke some weed and that tapping of the woodblock becomes the center of your world, you know, while you're listening to
0: it's
1: this.
0: It's your brain.
1: It's patiently building. About 4 minutes in, it kicks into a higher gear. Suddenly the drums are more pronounced. And about 4:40, you get this guitar break that's very reminiscent of how the Velvets would orchestrate some of those tracks, where it would start off as kind of in this acoustic-y, trance-y thing, and then it would just explode into this noisy section. So this very melodic track becomes something else. I like you've puzzled over these lyrics that the Feelies write, because they're not meant to be taken super literally or maybe even understood instantly.
0: No, they're placed in the mix below the guitars and drums often.
1: They want the listener to be a participant in figuring out what is this about. But I think, to me, and having studied this song for a long time just as a listener, there's this idea of looking for something, eyes closed in suspense. And I think what he's saying there is he's shutting out the outside world. He's closing his eyes. He's looking for something, but he's got his eyes closed. How do you look for something? Well, the next verse, search for conviction with eyes wide open. Mm-hmm. Look inside for what truly motivates you. I took those words to heart.
0: Yeah.
1: I go, this is it. This is what he's talking about, our lives, you know? Like, what you have to find out what really makes you excited. Mm. You know, and you have to look inside. The outside world isn't going to tell you that as much as what you feel. Mm. It sort of ties in with my amplified expression, you know, amplified personality is my definition of rock and roll. Figure out what your heart is telling you. So it's a beautiful song that turns into this amazing piece of music. And it was a centerpiece of a lot of, you know, the shows that I saw, Jim, when once they'd recorded this track. This was always a centerpiece. I always wait for Slipping Into Something to sort of find its way into the set list.
0: Oh, Glenn's solo is just amazing. Yeah. It takes off. It's literally like propulsive.

0: So you got a track that you love from this album too. I mean, I love every track on this album too, but for different reasons than I did Crazy Rhythms. Do you find that this is as satisfying an album end to end as Crazy Rhythms was for you?
1: Crazy Rhythms is more, it doesn't sound like any other record in rock history, right? And in terms of the way the studio was used by those guys, maybe Brian Eno, but the songs were more frantic for the feelies, right?
0: Yeah, right.
1: More in keeping with me taking the subway into Manhattan, right? The Good Earth is about the middle America I never experienced until my band went on tour in 1980s. Oh, you know, wait a minute. You can drive for 3 hours and see nothing but cornfields?
0: Yeah, right.
1: You drive for 3 hours in New Jersey and you wind up in the Atlantic Ocean.
0: Yeah, right.
1: You know,
0: right.
1: Or you wind up in Maine.
0: Yeah.
1: You know, The Good Earth is a different record. It's about road tripping and it is of a piece and I love it, but the one I'd take to the desert island is Crazy Rhythms. However, I want to talk about something that's an obscure concept here. The song I'm going to play is When Company Comes. I talked about how the Willies, the instrumental feelies, and then suddenly there started to be a little more song, right? Became the feelies Mach 2, right? Crazy Rhythms, feelies, disappear for a while, start playing these instrumental songs as the Willies, and then they become the feelies of the Good Earth.
0: Mm-hmm.
1: When Company Comes is all about that beautiful rhythm guitar and hanging out with friends in the backyard of leafy suburban Haledon. You hear the dog bark in the distance at the beginning.
0: Right.
1: And you hear some kids playing in the distance at the end. Sit around in the yard where they are, where they go when it's cold outside. Company comes to make you feel accepted. You do what the company wants, what they ask for when it's cold out. It's about community. The Feelies were a group of people from Haledon, New Jersey, and associated friends. Many of them went to high school together, right?
0: Mm-hmm.
1: The ones who didn't, you know, might as well have. Like Stanley and Brenda came later.
0: Mm-hmm.
1: You know, there were the offshoot bands like the Tripes. The Feelies not only were, at this point in American indie rock history, showing bands that you and your friends who make music together can get in an old beat up Dodge van or rent an RV and cross America, see America, like Kerouac said, you know, a search for kicks on the highways and byways of America, see the real America and play for friends. You don't might not know them yet,
0: yeah,
1: but those college radio kids who are going to come out and the fanzine kids who are going to come out and they booked you for the student activities board and the club owner, you know, has a basement room that's like fits 200 people maybe.
0: Yeah.
1: All of those people are going to become friends for life.
0: Mm-hmm.
1: All right. And it's all about friendship and community and not necessarily about making money. But what I learned playing the Tripes were the Feelies psychedelic offshoot band that did more Beatles covers and more originals that the keyboardist John Baumgartner wrote. And we had sax and flute in the Tripes and a second rhythm guitar, Mark Francia. When the Feelies got busy with the Good Earth, the rest of the Tripes who weren't Feelies formed Speed the Plow. All right?
0: Yeah, yeah.
1: And made an album in 1989, self-titled, that I played drums and percussion on,
0: yes,
1: that Bill Million produced. What I learned, now I look back at it now at the ripe old age of closer to Social Security than I ever thought I'd get. The Speed the Plow and the Feelies taught me that you could grow into adulthood and have a family and buy a house and take care of your children, maybe even see grandchildren, and still make rock and roll.
0: Yeah, yeah, yeah.
1: That you didn't have to give this up as a juvenile obsession. Lester Bangs famously wrote of the Velvet Underground was the first band in rock for adults, right?
0: Mm-hmm.
1: He meant what they were talking about and the artistic concepts. But the Feelies showed me, you know, minus the heroin, you could do that and continue for as long as you'd like.
0: Mm-hmm.
1: To me, that's what When Company Comes is about.
0: Mm-hmm.

0: when company comes.
1: I like that, Jim. I like that. Thought that you put behind that.
0: Well, here we are still doing this after a thousand. How many episodes?
1: Well, you know, and it's interesting because what you're, you know, is reflected in a lot of these songs. I think there's a maturity, you know, adults making music for adults aspect to this record. You're on the road, and what does that mean? It means something different when you're a kid versus an adult, you know? So many, many reasons to love this album. The title track, to me, was a standout because it presented something new, like made me aware of just how great the rhythm section is in this band. The rhythm section's always out front in some ways.
0: Mm-hmm.
1: But on The Good Earth, the title track, Brenda Souter's bass is pretty much the lead instrument on that song.
0: Yeah.
1: You know? And she's incredibly underrated, you know, in terms of what she brings to the band, you know, in the sound. You know, Bill and Glenn with the two guitars are out front, but the bass functions as a third guitar in some ways in this band. And Demesky's just pounding away on the drums on this track. It's a great rhythmic groove that he's got going.
0: I would never use the word pounding for Stan.
1: He's hitting hard on this song.
0: Oh, he hits hard, but there's a precision.
1: Oh, for sure.
0: And a control.
1: It's not sloppy. It's very precise. You're right about that. You know, and the guitars do sort of are intermittent in the song, and they fall away, and you get that rhythm kind of, you know, hitting you right in the head. You know, it's Brenda and Stan are doing their thing in a hypnotic, powerful way here. Glenn's voice, as we've talked about many times, is somewhat recessed. Mm-hmm. It's kind of like it's not the forefront. He's not saying, "I'm the star, listen to my words here, they're so meaningful." But beneath that surface of, you know, and one thing I should mention too, what I love about this song, many things, but Mercer would sing a line, and then I think it's probably Bill on acoustic guitar with those little flourishes of the acoustic guitar at the end of each line.
0: Yep.
1: I just love those little accents he puts on. Like he's finishing Glenn's sentence, you know? So it's just wonderful kind of dialogue going on here within the band instrumentally.

0: take me back where I belong. I have pondered what he's talking about here. Because, you know, we're both anti-nostalgia.
1: Mm-hmm.
0: And I don't think he's talking about nostalgia, but it the urgency in his voice can, you know, grows as the song goes along, to the point where his voice sounds is sublimated to the instruments early on. I can't get along. Take me back where I belong. I've been gone too long. And then at the end, the urgency really picks up. Can I get back? Oh, can I get back? And into this closing solo, it's almost like he's there's a desperation there. So what? I'm just going to throw it out to you. What's he saying there to you? I mean, it's an interesting concept. I think they're on the road, you know, or a sense of being on the road, you know, evoking that. I don't think they were touring a lot before this record was made. But the sense of, I don't feel at home where I am right now. I need to recover something that's been lost along the way, you know?
1: I think it always comes down with the Feelies to, you know, the Brian Wilson famously wrote, I just wasn't made for these times.
0: Yeah.
1: Right? You know,
0: I feel out of their depth here. And
1: yeah. Uh-huh. But it's only with this crowd of fellow freaks and nerds who love what I love that I begin to feel like I'm coming back. And then, you know, I feel 200 of them in a room at Maxwell's, or 850 in Eagle Hall, where they played in Jersey City to celebrate their 50th, right? Or when they're opening at the Capitol Theater, or in Manhattan for Lou Reed on the New York tour, right? And suddenly I've got 10,000 people.
0: It's like they're presaging that, and they kind of realize this is not our world. This is not where we belong. You know, we're not a band that plays 200 shows a year and you know, opens for an arena band, you know. I don't know, you know.
1: Yeah, or we're not the arena, but man, we've got 8,000 friends.
0: Yeah, right. And Bill and Glenn are just hearing what I'm saying, and they're just shaking their heads.
1: No, they don't know.
0: No, that's not what it's
1: one
0: about.
1: Of the charms of that duo is that no matter what cockamamie theory I've ever come up with, they kind of humor me. They roll well, Jim, okay, you know, whatever you want to say, Jim. And it's but they really are a band they like to let other people write their history.
0: Yeah, yeah. And they also like the listener to be getting what they feel is in the information in the song, which is wonderful. You know, the elliptical nature of their lyrics can be frustrating to somebody who wants literal kind of translation of what it is you're feeling. But I think the openness of what they're playing and saying is really the key to the band. That's what enables them to endure. That sense of mystery that's at the core of a lot of their songs is really kind of an enduring virtue of the band.
1: Well, there's a great quote that Dave Weckerman gave our friend Jim Testa, the dean of New Jersey rock critics. We drop his name fairly often. Once he said, you know, he's like, being in the Feelies, Dave told Jim, is like living in one of the great pyramids. Nothing changes and nobody ever grows old, right? It just continues. And it's always great.
0: Mm-hmm.
1: I think that's key to understanding the band. You know, I could ramble on, Greg, more about influences of The Good Earth in particular. I think you hear that guitar sound in many 80s underground bands. You know, some of them forgotten now,
0: right?
1: Like The Neats and
0: right.
1: Dump Truck, right? And Yola Tango.
0: Yeah, for sure.
1: You know, almost nobody remembers this unless you were at Maxwell's in the mid-80s, as I was, sneaking in underage. Ira Kaplan was the sound man, leader of Yola Tango, and he would be running back and forth to the stage with a couple of Shure SM58s in each back pocket, setting up the drums for the Feelies, right? They worshipped, Ira worshipped. We all did, the Feelies. And I think part of the non-star aspect of Glenn and Bill that inspired Ira, you know, a writer and a wannabe musician to actually do it and become in many ways better known than the Feelies because they became road warriors, was the Feelies ethos.
0: Mm-hmm.
1: There's a lot of Feelies in their sound. Ira, as reticent in an interview, as you know, as Glenn and Bill, but if we asked Ira about the Feelies, he'd give us an hour, right? Yeah. It's easier to talk about the bands you love. And I think, you know, Yola Tango may be the Feelies' biggest gift to the world from the Good Earth era.

0: But I think I got to stand with the Feelies showed us this could be a lifelong passion. Mm-hmm. You know, we can make music with our friends and never give it up. That's what The Good Earth is about for me. And that wraps up our classic album dissection of the Feelies' second album. As always, we want to hear from you. We know many of our listeners really came in with this album, so I'd be really interested to hear your thoughts about it. Does it stand up, lo, these 40 years later? You got a favorite song? Let us know. Leave a voice message on our website, soundopinions.org. Greg, I know we're not talking about the Feelies anymore, but what are we talking about next week?
1: Well, Jim, fascinating discussion about Chinese hip hop. You know, not your everyday fare on Sound Opinions, but I would just leave it at that. A fascinating discussion about what's happening in China and how the hip hop scene is leading somewhat of a rebellion against the norms in Chinese society.
0: As much as one can in China,
1: exactly.
0: 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This week, Nancy Coyle of Traverse City, Michigan, who, when she listens to terrestrial radio, tunes into WIPR. 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
1: You know, the towers did not burn up. They turned into powder in midair.
2: That was scary to have this helicopter hovering around.
3: You walk up to him and confront him. They can't stand that.
4: Welcome to another news. I'm Jeff Brady. We go now to hear the second part of the interview with Dr. Paulo Correa. He's finishing an answer to the question related to discussing what is needed for cold fusion energy to be successfully created for practical use. As you'll hear, there is a path forward and it requires scientists to learn about etherometry, to find errors in it and improve upon it along the way. Otherwise, Dr. Correa says, we'll be spinning our wheels and wasting hundreds of millions, if not billions, of taxpayer funds. We go now to hear part two of the interview with Dr. Paulo Correa.
5: For instance, so collection at a distance, a mystical thing, as if there was some kind of induction at a distance that didn't involve transfer of energy. And likewise, you know, concepts that are demonstrably false, like those of negentropy, they exist because the concept of entropy as it exists is also demonstrably false. So as long as, you know, science and its disciplines, particularly the physical disciplines, are so caught up in these errors and spinning their wheels in them, certainly no forward path can be seen. Any forward path, in my view, will have to pass by scientists, not just physicists, learning trimetric methods and even finding errors in etherometry. That's fine with me, especially if it's found, they are found with etherometric methods that will be the cat's meow. No theory is eternal and fixed and final. But there is a whole new framework with which to operate. And unless scientists and physicists make an effort to actually get acquainted and operate in that framework, there will be no progress. When it comes to the larger question that you're raising, it obviously does not just depend on where do states or governments and corporations put their capital. Of course, that makes a huge difference since it rules the world. But they also put it where they put it because the populations, various peoples and cultures are completely divorced from their own everyday reality, the world around them. They actually, I mean, even the Greens, they destroy things. They don't have any appreciation for nature, ecology. I remember, you know, when we were young and hopeful, there was a big meeting before this global warming business became, you know, statutory dogma, was the meeting in Rio in 1997. My team at the time made a huge effort to have a presence down there. We sent staff to all sorts of organizations, from Greenpeace down to the smallest groups that were enrolled in this United Nations initiative. And we did not succeed to get a single one of our posters and communications posted to this meeting. And we complained, of course, we denounced, but right there we knew that all of these green gimmicks can only turn in sort of, you know, a more micromanaged form of fascism, and that the militants who are involved in them, aside from being idiots and fanatics, really don't understand nothing whatsoever about physics, science, the real problems. That entire story, we debunked it. I don't know if you've read it on the pieces that we wrote about global warming back in 2005 that are freely accessible in the etherometry.com website that you mentioned. It's the metrics of the ether, etherometry. So it's ether plus O plus metry. We didn't want to abandon the concept of the ether just because since Maxwell in 19th century, it was so abusively assimilated to electromagnetic at the time waves, and later electromagnetic energy, whether, quote, in wave form or particle form, quantum form. And there it is. It's called Global Warming and Official Pseudoscience, is the second entry in that publications in Politics of Science and Scientific Polemics, which we are no stranger to. If you look down that page, you can see how many polemics and how many articles we wrote on this subject, because at the end of the day, physics and science do devolve back to the strategies of power. So there's an innate and inherent politics to science, you know.
4: Well, Dr. Correa, your answer does have some hopelessness in it, but I understand you're being very, very honest and critical here, as it should be, because this is, you know, the future of society, mankind, we'll say. Some of these concepts are very, very complex. And so for most people, like myself, I wouldn't know if I'm getting led down the wrong path of science and physics. I wouldn't know. I would say, oh, we can't figure it out. I would certainly know that there was something involved preventing it, and if nothing happened over time. But I think, you know, for most people, we're trusting these scientists to do the right thing. And you're saying a lot of these scientists don't even recognize the fundamental flaws. So I appreciate you going into that.
5: Well, for sure, that is part, actually, that's part of the epoch. So the general answer to your question, it's really what Dr. Wilhelm Reich would have called the character structure of our epoch. Perhaps a bit deeper than what the term character structure was meant to be. Because at the end of the day, what is it that prevents people from living fully their lives? It's not just that the nature of the power, social institutions of power around them are largely limitative and preventive, but it's also the lack of desire to learn and imagination to change things and confront problems in their lives. So, you know, that's beyond heterometry. The limitations of our present-day researchers, they're limitations of an epoch shared with the largest masses of the planet. And, you know, these masses have a desire to live to some extent in subjection and to be deluded by the lies that the ministries of propaganda that today are so insidious and present as veritable armies of program bots and AI bots in social media. And people are eager to swallow this stuff, to believe in it. They are eager to believe it more as they are not eager to learn. That is the problem. And the reason why they are not eager to learn is because they perceive, you know, learning as being, one, worthless, as an expenditure of time that will lead nowhere. Well, there's truth in that, because to learn false science is no better than to learn the ridiculous rituals and notions of any mass religion. So people get lost. They convince themselves to give up, And at the end of the day, you know, it cannot just be the scientists that suddenly, because they realize that there is all this other stuff that they have been missing and go and learn it with heterometric methods and so on. That won't be nowhere sufficient. And we are not in an age of revolution, if ever there was one. We are in an age of, you know, irrational eruptions of violence that everywhere are typified by the most ridiculous, you know, issues and labels. And you know, the entire social and political discourse is very muddled. Part of it's because our epoch has actually never understood what was the real nature of fascism, never really understood what really is fascism and what is not. When the word is applied to anything and everything instinctively, it ceases to have any specific meaning. And so our age, you know, has done that, has mixed things up to such an extent that it's not the night in which all cows are black, as Hegel so feared, but the night in which you can't see the cows because everything is foggy and gray. You know, they aren't even black, everything is gray. And the mind of most human beings lives in this gray zone, this fog zone. They all feel, particularly in our present-day society, that they are victimized one way or the other without realizing that the number one victimization is their self-victimization, is their, you know, lack of will to break through and free of the chains that they have inherited, which are everywhere in every one of our cultures. This is not a problem of the Western civilization. It's a problem of all the cultures of the planet, all types of civilizations that have survived to this day, even as they meld now into one gigantic mishmash, because it's not very clear what they are melding into, what is the global economy, even that is unclear. But at the end of the day, I'm very individualistic, and I believe that unless the change occurs at an individual level, whether it is personal level or a community level, a collectivity that has an individuality, nothing is ever going to change, you know. I don't believe on changes that are brought from above, even though we are condemned to them, because they never lead anywhere other than to further mystification and confusion and further fuzziness. So we live in a very confused world today, where nothing is clear, you know, nothing. No politics, no religion, no science. Everything looks like a bunch of ad hoc mixtures. And people fall into these holes instead of trying to sort themselves out. I don't know what else can I say to you, because at the end of the day, that's reflected on everything. It's reflected on the fact that no part of our social world actually wants to finance basic research for its own sake, you know. It should be science, science, gracia of science, by the grace of science, you know. Not science because the military wanted to interfere, not science because the politics thinks it should be this way or not. None of that has any value. And we can see that plainly enough with disasters of so-called, you know, green technologies, or the ridiculous conundrum that global warming and climate change myths have created. They suck all the energy of an epoch into this mythical, imaginary, and it's always a disaster scenario of one type or another. I mean, that goes without saying, because it's the politics of alarmism, of keeping people connected and in a state of anxiety. So there's a profound destruction of the spirit of human beings that our social world is, it's wreaking havoc with the minds and the lives of people. And how do you change that, you know?
4: Well, you did present some positive elements in your papers where you emphasized how, well, you know, the people who are bringing new ideas and mass-free energy ideas into development, do it for yourself, do it in a group, get it out to people as fast as possible. Maybe there is hope for some younger generations to pivot out of these repetitive climate change campaigns and into highlighting, you know, the work of inventors. It's just a matter of knowing which of these inventions and that this type of mass-free energy development is going to work.
5: Yeah, but you know, I'm constantly receiving communications from people that claim they are young people, and or some that I know they are. You know, they mix the good with the bad, the shaft with the wheat, you know, in everything. They don't have any analytical powers of discrimination. And that's actually quite interesting, because it's obviously not enough to want to break out. You do have to make an effort to learn and confront what you're learning with your own thought, and thought that others potentially might have emitted or written about whatever it is you're learning. So there is a whole dynamic here, which is, you know, autodidact, you know, it's self-teaching, that if you don't take the time to teach yourself, to learn by yourself, if your time is occupied with whatever, and whatever free time you have, you know, after your work, your family, and this and that, you spend it in entertainment, you just waste it away. You actually are not doing an investment in your own life or your own benefit. So there's, you know, like the Greeks had a very strong culture. I'm thinking about Athens and in classical days, that the young people valued, you know, they valued development, physical activity and gymnastics as much as they valued the development of intellectual abilities and perceiving powers, you know, you may say. Kids that grew up in such a society, they had a natural stimulation to learn, whether from teachers or from their own experience, if they looked at it analytically and pondered it. Today, there's nothing like that. In fact, most brains are wired. You talked about the digital asylum because people are wired to this stupid phone invention that started out with Graham Bell for such good purposes and ends up by being actually the worst nemesis of a free human being and a society that is, quote, open. So it's as closed and uniform as it could be. It's worse than the regimes of black fascism or red fascism. It's worse than anything that we have ever seen before. And yet is so insidious, so unnoticed, so completely embraced by everybody, you know, and it's addictive. So it replaces the thinking processes. You don't need to know anything. Everything is going to be on that cellular, on that smartphone, and it's smarter than you are, quote. That's the disaster, the cultural disaster here, that decoded all the cultures, but produced this, as you aptly say, digital asylum. What could be more constraining than that?
4: Well, Dr. Correa, thank you for answering that question. It was an abstract question, but I was very interested in your thoughts, since you're very critical in a range of disciplines. Dr. Correa, there was news recently about a French company making gains in the approach of cold fusion experimentation. They termed, quote, magnetic confinement fusion, a technique in which powerful magnetic fields hold plasma in a torus as it's heated until hydrogen begins to fuse. You've talked in past interviews here on In Other News about fundamental flaws within cold fusion experiments, and more bench work is needed for practicality. Would you please talk more about what is needed for cold fusion energy to be successfully created for practical use?
5: Well, let's just talk instead about hydrogen fusion. The official approach has been, basically since time of Dr. Teller, the approach that one calls thermonuclear. That fusion is a thermonuclear phenomenon. It's a matter of containing an hydrogen plasma by means that are either inertial or magnetic. Since confining it the way it's confined by stars, gravitationally, is not something that our technology can even dream of doing. So, you know, largely that's where the research carried on by governments and military since the Second World War has focused on. Now, it's a myth. Fusion, hydrogen fusion, cannot be simply achieved by just confining plasma by whatever methods, inertial, magnetic, and then infusing it with huge quantities of electromagnetic heat and see if this plasma can sustain what are called tremendous temperatures. So actually, first of all, there's the problem that our current work in thermodynamics and papers we have released recently show poignantly that the temperature scale that came out of the applications of quantum physics is grossly distorted. And when they talk about 180, 150 million degrees, doesn't matter if it's Kelvin, Fahrenheit or Celsius, you know, they're talking about temperatures that don't actually exist. We have demonstrated this even in our volume dedicated to the solar system. Several of the chapters or monographs of that volume, you know, focus on the errors that lead to this ridiculous notion. But the notion is further ridiculous because it subtends that it's only a question of pushing enough energy into a plasma. And we're back to the Zitterbewegung to create, you know, a sufficient randomistic oscillations for suddenly to, out of the blue, there will emerge an ordered plasma system that is generated by the fusion of hydrogen. Well, the fact is that this breakthrough of the French, which was a response to the breakthrough of the Chinese a month or so earlier, these are both of them thermonuclear reactors. They're called Tomahawks. It's a nothing burger, like the one before was a nothing burger. That they sustained for 15, 20 minutes, it doesn't matter how long, you know, a boiling plasma of hydrogen, it's not evidence of any fusion whatsoever. They didn't report fusion products. I mean, obviously, they probably did some mass spectroscopy. I don't doubt it. They should, if they're any good. But where are the reports for the actual physical evidence of this achieved fusion? And they don't claim they achieved fusion. All they claim is that they sustained a hydrogen plasma, a plasma of protons at temperatures that, as I'm saying, are not even real temperatures. So this is more smoke and mirrors, as we have had from the thermonuclear fusion community for the past 8 years. So it's really nothing new. Is, you know, every so on and off is a bit like the UFO fad, the UFO fad. Every so on and off, you know, they do a reinsufflation just to tell us that, you know, this thing is ongoing and it's worth keep on investing and put a lot of trillions of dollars of taxpayer into this completely asinine project, some of them. Now, fusion, obviously, hydrogen fusion exists. Now, our star, the sun, is a good example of it. But as we showed in one of the papers we published 2 years ago, granted, we only give access to people to read this under NDA because it has a lot of information that military systems all over the world would like to have and understand. Because even having it, I mean, I just published actually the full reaction in this latest issue of the Journal of Heterometric Research. I doubt many physicists will be able to figure out what that full reaction really is telling them. But they should, if they had any intelligence. If really their grasp existed, they should figure out, wow, this is a real breakthrough here. And why is it a real breakthrough? Because we demonstrate in that paper, hydrogen fusion is not driven by any injection of electromagnetic energy. It's not driven by heat, it's not driven by light. And it does not result, when it's properly confined, if you will, it does not result in production of photons, whether they be light, heat, or even ionizing photons like gamma rays and X-rays and so on. So, in fact, the core of the sun is dark. It doesn't generate neither heat nor light. All the heat and the light of the sun is generated in the outer layer surrounding the core. The core is dark can be. The reaction proceeds with no loss that is electromagnetic in nature. So again, we're back to the same blindness of seeing photons, virtual or actual, and everything. And the resulting models, of course, are ineffectual. And so when you get to experiments, what are you going to... You're going to demonstrate that the thermonuclear pathway must have some validity. And you're going to say, well, you know, we sustained at 180 million degrees, we sustained this hot plasma nuclear pathway must have some validity. And you're going to say, well, you know, we sustained at 180 million degrees.

0: been to separate so-called components that are responsible for the heat, the manifestation of heat in, let's say, an atmosphere, in a gas enclosure, or in solids and liquids. It makes no difference. Really, at the limit, all heat is electromagnetic. All heat is caused by actual and real photons, but is associated with forms of kinetic molecular energy that are particular. And so there is what one should call, and we have called, a thermokinetic molecular component to heat. That component cannot be transformed directly into mechanical work. The electromagnetic heat can, but not the thermokinetic heat. And so, even the nature of heat is poorly understood in thermodynamics, whether it's classic, quantum, or post-Prigogine. It makes no difference. The same mistakes, conceptual and functional, are still being worked on. And so there's no cold fusion, there's no hot fusion. There are different pathways for the fusion of hydrogen, but only one of those pathways is actually used by stars, including the Sun. Now, that's not to say that every star is the same pathway, because this pathway is the primary pathway. Many stars are very evolved along, developmental paths, and they have already abandoned that more primary hydrogen fusion pathway, and they use other fusion pathways with much heavier elements being involved. But when we're talking about hydrogen fusion, then I must say what, since 2001, I've been saying, and since 2005, with the publication of what we called provocatively the Korea solution to the cold fusion problem, it's a pathway that only involves electrodynamic control of the reaction, which in stars calls forth the gravitational containment. So one has to reproduce the effects of the gravitational containment by electrodynamic means. That's actually what we did in the nuclear reactors, the fusion reactors that we designed. We never got a chance to build one. We came very close to actually building one in parts, but that's a whole other story and why it failed. But, the physics approach to the problem of fusion is totally flawed. And it has to be flawed. Since, conversions of neutrons into protons are supposed to be single events involving an electron and an electron neutrino. When we have demonstrated in one of the papers we published in 23 that all such conversions of protons into neutrons or neutrons back into protons are three electron steps and there is no neutrino involvement. We actually published two formal demonstrations of the non-existence of neutrinos. So it's that basic. The mistakes in nuclear physics are this basic. Here is not a question of learning geometry. It's a question of learning your mistakes. Why is it that there is not, single electron reactions? And why all these reactions must occur in threes? And that's nature, and it's a mistake that nuclear physicists continue to make, whether they are cold fusioners, quote, or, official physicists that engage in teaching and quote-unquote demonstrating the existence of thermonuclear fusion. It's a pipe dream. It doesn't exist. There is neither a thermonuclear fusion nor a cold fusion. There's only hydrogen fusion.
1: Dr. Correa, thank you for, again, answering and going into detail on that issue, because that's something we talked about in a past interview, and you're consistent in the answer. You're right, a lot has not changed here. Dr. Eugene Malov became a good friend to you and your wife, Alexandra, for several years before he was murdered. He was 56. Dr. Malov was founder and president of the New Energy Foundation and editor-in-chief of its magazine, Infinite Energy. He was previously chief science writer at the MIT News Office. He also began to see the importance of etheric energy in relation to the current mass-free energy experiments. Please talk.

0: Talk about why Dr. Maliff became interested in the work of aetherometry.
1: Well, I met Eugene Maliff in 1996 at the ISNE3 in Colorado, the New Energy Conference. I think it was the third venue. I had given my first lecture disclosing the PhD on the physics of PhD. We were some hours later talking in a room for the press, and Eugene heard me explaining some details of my lecture to other physicists that were present, and then he asked me for a resume, and I gave him an abstract that lasted some 25 minutes. And Gene was completely taken by it. He sent people to check our measurements. Mike Carell came up, an old engineer from RCA, a guy who was debunker-in-chief and tester-in-chief. He confirmed, my results. And eventually, Gene came to visit us very assiduously between 2000 and 2004. Even though we knew him for the last 8 years of his life, we became very, very close friends in the past 4 years of his life. In fact, Gene told me that we were the best friends he has ever had. He loved everybody, Alex, Mogoj, but he was, particularly close friend to myself. Once he went through all the demonstrations, not just for PhD at the time, but the Tesla, Reich, so-called ether motor, and other inventions that we haven't even published about that had demonstrators all across our labs. Some of them very, very interesting. One that, for instance, shows how electric levitation in spinning rotors is possible just using field means of acceleration. And Gene wanted to stick his nose and his finger and everything open, every box. And we didn't have anything to hide. He was under NDA anyway, and he was a physicist and a scientist. So, and a genuine fellow. He was not one of these posers, these fakes that, come to our hands millions of times. And he became genuinely impressed. He learned the material. He realized the depth of the work that we had carried, not just on plasma physics, but in the foundations of a new approach to basic fundamental physics, aetherometry. It was like that. Like, he would spend days in here, 2-3 days every visit, and there were so very many. They're all documented in this new website that we've released, which can be accessed at eugenemaliff.com. And that's eugenemaliff.com, culminating on the last few visits that he had. The last one was a month before he was murdered. We were in touch virtually every day, several emails, sometimes phone calls. It was actually a very demanding friendship at that point. And Gene was full of ideas. He wanted to be the person in charge of actually publicizing and the information about our work, about aetherometry. And he was a part of our team, created a company in States geared to sell our DVDs. Took it upon himself. He was a co-inventor of the first Iborac developments that he actually even wrote the patent application, which, we abandoned for other reasons. And one day, I think it was, about 3 months or so before he was murdered, he came up here with a potential sponsor, and he spent 2 days, and on the first day, he sort of wanted to understand why, in my view, so-called co-fusion didn't work, and why Lerner, and by then we had discussed a variety of topics regarding the problems that exist for so-called low-energy nuclear reactions, the model that replaced the original cold fusion reaction that was proposed by Peter Hagelstein, I decided that I was going to give him this entire volume of the Atomometric Theory of Synchronicity, volume 4, which I have never published, but was completely written, and let him read it. Next thing that I know was that Gene spent the entire night in the lab reading it. He didn't sleep that night. Next morning he was beside himself because he was by then more than used to our work discoveries and quite familiar with, you know, our lab and measurement techniques and this and that we used. And so this really blew himself. His mind was in a state of complete alteration. He wanted us to publish this right away. And I have never published it, largely because of his murder, which basically made me see how, you know, recessive and retrogressive are human beings in our world, that they really don't deserve some of this knowledge. They are not capable of handling it one bit. But, you know, Gene was a forever optimist. Sometimes, actually, in later years, you'd say that it had been tempered by our friendship. He thought that I was sort of a forever pessimist, but I'm neither an optimist nor a pessimist, to be honest with you. But, you know, he was very excited, and he wanted us to publish it. And it was partially because of that when the Department of Energy report and the cold fusioners around Eggleston and McCubber and others, you know, made a proposal, it was really washed out. Their proposal was washed out, and the results were completely ridiculous, that I decided to expose the inherent limitations of their thought, their approach, and also the errors of their experiment. So this didn't sit very well, but I did it, largely because Gene had been so infused with enthusiasm regarding, you know, the necessity in his mind of having it released to the public and to the scientific community. Obviously, we only went part way because the Korea solution to the problem of nuclear physics was really, you know, focused on the DOE report and mistakes of what by then was almost, 15, 16 years of so-called cold fusion physics. You know, but we decided not to publish the volume of Atomometry, of ATOS, Atomometric Theory of Synchronicity, that Gene read. And we have released parts of it 3 years ago when we published our volume on the solar system, which has astonished me how very few people have managed to read it, because I guess for most people what NASA says is enough and the rest is passé. And yet if one reads that volume that we wrote, one realizes how much is currently unknown about how the solar system and the star Sun work. It's just, and the data is all there to figure it properly, which is what we did. We used existing data to figure it out properly. And, of course, you know, to figure out a scheme for the evolutionary development of stars that is based on the correct approach to the physics of nuclear fusion. If you go to the site and you go home on the site, click home, and you have Journal of Atomometric Research on the right. And then if you click, there is a little index of the different volumes 1, 2, 3, and 4. And this paper is either in volume 2 or volume 1. Volume 1, number 3, the Korea solution to the cold fusion enigma. So if you click on that volume 1, the issue number 3 is that precise report that I was talking about.
0: Dr. Correa, I know this is a very sensitive topic. I'm not sure if anyone knows, but I didn't think that Dr. Malov's murder was necessarily related to his work. But, you know, everyone has doubts What are your thoughts now, looking back?
1: Well, at the time that it happened, it certainly was one of the main fears in our minds, and not just ours, but a lot of people around Gene. Gene was very involved with us as a partner, a member of society we had created. We had common interests, we had agreements in principle, we had stored a great deal of our confidential documents. But the fact that the investigation was so bungled up for the first, 5 or 6 years, that just added more mystery. When the family let me read the coroner's report, and I once taught anatomy and histology, I realized that this man had been put through a death of 1,000 knives, a torture that you don't even wish on your worst enemy. And of course, that by itself was very difficult to cope with, since we didn't know. Now, as it turns out, after many bungled investigations, eventually the state of Massachusetts came up with, you know, arresting who? In essence, the renter of Gene's parents' house and the people that lived in that house with the renter. This was, by all accounts, appears to have been 3 guys and a woman who were peddling drugs out of this place, had stopped paying rent to Gene. Gene had moved a process that led to a sheriff eviction from the locale. In fact, Gene had gone down there to clean the mess these people left behind, which was indescribable. Gene had seen it before, and he was going down on that day to clean it. And who does he find in the house? You know, these 4 monkeys, you know. These 4 apes, for lack of a better word. Nobody shall ever understand, but it's conceivable. What are you doing in here, dealing drugs in my place? You're long gone. You're supposed to be long gone, da-da-da. And, you know, these guys, two of them clearly gang-type people, which America is infested with these types. They did, with obviously some kind of involvement of the other two, the man and the woman, they did the unspeakable. And he was still alive by the time they abandoned him outside. I mean, it was really... Now, I'm not in favor of death penalty, especially administered by governments and states, my God. But here is one case that would have deserved the full... nevertheless, that's... They are all, as far as I can tell, they are all out and around. The woman had a baby of babies, and she made a deal with state, and isn't that she became the basic witness anyway. I don't have much faith in all these investigations, given how long it took. Almost, 8 years passed before, quote-unquote, the truth was discovered. And I also don't put aside the possibility that these people had more of an animus for reasons that we shall never know. Whether they involve my work or not, I kind of doubt it, but who knows how cuckoo people think, you know, how they put things together in their minds. It's a mystery. But no, I don't have any, you know, my inclination does not lie in that direction. What I know was that it was a terrible loss for me, a personal loss of a very deep friend and a very close friend. We shared so much together. So, and then a loss for our scientific endeavors and projects. And then for the world and for his family, of course. But for the world was a huge loss, because Gene had something that is very rare. He had the energy, the interest, the enthusiasm, and you would follow. These things were not spurious with him. He didn't, like a lot of people, they get enthusiastic about something, and then the moment they hit a little itch on the problem, a little obstacle, off they go, and that's gone. Not Gene. He could be dogged when he had an issue. And also he had another characteristic that's rare amongst other scientist colleagues, which is that he had an open mind, wanted to make sense. Not just having an open mind is not sufficient. Wanting to correlate things that you're open to understanding, correlate them to see if there is possibility of a genuine understanding. And Jean was like that, you know. That's a very rare ability and characteristic, you know. I can count on my hand the few scientists that have either taught me or I became friends with that have that characteristic.
0: He seemed to be the type of person that was okay with being wrong and then learning from that.
1: Mm-hmm. He was not afraid to make questions. He was not afraid of appearing to be wrong, as long as somebody came to pointing out what was that he was missing in his argument, if he was missing anything. You know. So, yeah, terrible personal loss and a terrible loss to the world of science, in my view.
0: I totally agree, Dr. Correa. I didn't know a lot of what you described there. And I learned about Dr. Malov through interviews with Dr. Judy Wood, a colleague, Russ Gerst, and some others. And then I found the interview on Coast to Coast that I think you have partial transcripts on the EugeneMalov.com site. That's how also I found out about your work.
1: Interesting. Led there by Jean Malov. You were led there by Jean Malov.
0: Dr. Correa, your paper reviewing Nikola Tesla's main milestones, inventions, discoveries, and theories is a remarkable evaluation and important testimony to his drive and brilliance. The question is presented in your paper, have the physics of electricity gone beyond Tesla? I suspect not in what has been publicly released and acknowledged. And this, I suspect, as you described, to identify the fine structure of the electron. This had taken nearly a century of work, yet your work in this fundamental discovery was ignored for two decades. This is where Dr. Eugene Malov realized what you and Alexandra had done. In a section of the paper, you address Tesla's wireless electricity demonstration at the Chicago World Fair in 1893. We only have 10 minutes left in the interview, but would you tell listeners about this demonstration? What came of it?
1: There's many aspects to it. In essence, Tesla has already demonstrated that if you have a Tesla coil as an emitter and you put a receiver or receivers at a distance connected to the ground, and the receiver has the same impedance and resonant characteristics as that of the emitter, then you can capture through the ground basically virtually the entirety of the power that you spent in the emission. This was something that he described in several of his lectures, and there are pictures of the event, and of course many movies have, you know, mythologized this situation. But in Chicago in 1893, what he was doing was using the same principles, but also transmitting directly, as you said, across the air. That is only possible to some extent within a limited distance. We have done that here in the lab to the outside. The fact is, once you start to put significant distances in that transmission, it does not show the same kind of fidelity that the ground transmission experiments show. And as you said quite rightly earlier, Tesla went on to think that he could use lightning as a form of transmission. He gave up on it. It was very difficult to control. As you mentioned, that we described in our report, this JAR paper that you were talking about, Journal of Electrometric Research, and that he then thought about doing it at the upper part of the troposphere, there. Of course, he could not reach there, so but it appears in one of his, actually in two of his patents. He didn't really know if he would be transmitting on the heavy side layer or what today is called the E layer. But, you know, there was hope in his mind that perhaps power could be transmitted that far out on the edge of the atmosphere. The question is sort of complicated because it requires, in effect, the engineering of an ambipolar carrier. Without the carrier, the so-called action at a distance is not going to occur. Or if it does and the carrier is absorbed, then it's limited. I mean, even today's electromagnetic means using maser and laser type beams that are being applied to military purpose, they don't go that far, you know. 100 yards, 300 yards stops, the beam starts to splay out, and of course the underlying ambipolar field is more than resorbed. So the question is, how can we actually transmit the field at a distance so that in the in-between, in the distance that it travels, it does not produce demonstrable effects only at the target, only at the receiver? Well, nobody's ever cracked that one, not even Nikola Tesla, of course. But it has to do with the engineering of ambipolar energy, and obviously has to do with the engineering of ambipolar energy at such high energies that are similar to the energies that we don't measure and cannot measure, but are responsible for, let's say, the gravitational field of astrophysical bodies. Because in a very real sense, what we call gravity is a manifestation, one amongst others, of ambipolar radiation. It's actually an electric phenomenon or process. I was going to mention earlier when you asked about ambipolar energy, what a mathematician, his name, a French mathematician, his name was Aimé Michel, and he was a very good friend of a French Air Force lieutenant called Jean-Michel Plantier, who wrote a very interesting article on the topic of UFO propulsion back in the late 50s in a publication of the French Armed Forces. Aimé Michel, commenting on the Plantier's paper, he said something to this effect, which is described in one of our papers, the actual quotation, but I'm going to paraphrase it, that what Plantier was demonstrating was that there had to be some other form of energy that Plantier called cosmic, which in appearance, phenomenologically speaking, was neither electric nor magnetic, and whose effects, however, could be detected as being electrical and gravitational. So he was actually on the track towards suspicion of an ambipolar energy, a different form of energy that is electric and mass-free and does not phenomenologically produce electric and magnetic effects, not when we are measuring it directly, but indirectly produces, of course, all the kinetic effects associated with mass-bound charges, and those kinetic effects are clearly what our physics calls electric and magnetic. In other words, the electric and magnetic properties of this radiation are occluded. They are not evident. So that's what Aimé Michel was after. Well, effectively, you know, Tesla, without being able to make the proper physical theory of this ambipolar radiation, what became known before our work as, you know, Tesla waves or Tesla radiation, was ambipolar. So his transmissions across the air were about transmitting ambipolar energy across the air, just like his transmissions across the ground was about transmitting ambipolar currents through the ground. In a very real sense, whether he made the right theory or not of it, he invented the basic apparatuses that demonstrate the presence of ambipolar radiation. And as I said earlier, you know, when you apply an electric field on a vacuum tube or across an accelerator, that field is not a disembodied entity that has no energetic existence, you know, and also consumes no power. Of course it does. And that field is, in fact, a stream of ambipolons, a stream of ambipolar radiation that establishes the electric gradient of, you know, a reactor, an accelerator, and so on. So,
0: Dr. Correa, you've been very gracious and patient and explaining the details of physics that I'm not going to fully comprehend at this moment. The passion you and your wife Alexandra have for continually fine-tuning the language of physics and publishing the work for the future of mankind is phenomenal. Not only are you all incredible scientists, but you have the gift of articulating the details of your work and vital critiques of others. Dr. Correa, you're the research and design director of the Aurora Biophysics Research Institute, a biophysicist, molecular biologist, hematologist, political science author, and inventor. Thank you again for being on In Other News. It was an honor.
1: You're most welcome. Let me just say one thing. None of this work in the past 25 years would have been possible without the collaboration and participation of our dear friend, Dr. Malgosia Ascanas, who's the editor of our websites and a co-author of many of our publications. So it has been a work at three. And there was a time in which other dear friends, now departed, were part of it, like Dr. Rui Silver, Dr. Jim Malov, Mr. Uri Sudak. We were a very tight group back then. We never lost sight of our objectives. So thank you very much for having allowed me to discuss all these strange matters in science and also in our collective living.
0: That's going to do it for In Other News. I'm Jeff Brady. 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